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1: Tight game on the south side. A game the Twins desperately need. White Sox trying to create some more separation. Back to right field with Roxy.
3: Nick, new pitcher is the righty Andrew Morris. He's been effective this year for Minnesota. Comes in with Peters at second base. Nobody out. 1-0 White Sox. Chase Mydroth, the batter for Chicago. And an immediate pitch clock violation on Morris. An automatic ball one before Mydroth even steps in. Mydroth 0-for-1, hit by a pitch in the fourth inning. Starts with a 1-0 count, the high set for Morris in the pitch, and that's low and away, ball two. And that has to be a little rattling for a pitcher.
4: It has to be, but you got to get on the mound, get ready to pitch, right? You got also the Twins looking to see if Mydroth is going to lay down a bunt. They're in at the corners.
3: Morris from the set. The 2-0 pitch, and that is up and in and throwing the hands up to avoid getting hit, Mydroth, although it wasn't that close. 3-0 the count. Morris, 3.90 ERA. He's pitched 64 and two-thirds innings this year. He does have four saves. 3-0. And that is in there for a strike as Mydroth was bailing out. It's 3-1.
4: Well, Morris has a really funky motion. So you, as a hitter, you want to make sure that you're not focusing on all the bells and whistles and just where that release point is.
3: Runner at second, Peters. 3-1. In tight, turning out of the way of a fastball, 97 is Mydroth, and he is aboard ball four. And there's two on with nobody out for the White Sox. And now it's the catcher Teal coming to the plate. And is this a sacrifice situation in your eyes?
4: Yeah, I feel like with the way that Kyle Teal's been going, he's been hurt the majority of the year. He's just not in sync with his swing. I might think about laying one down if I'm Kyle Teal.
3: Two on, nobody out. Left-handed batter, the righty Morris, squaring his Teal, pulls the bat back. It's a strike on the inner half. 97 from Morris. It's 0-1.
4: Another factor here, very difficult to bunt somebody that throws 97 with a lot of funk. So you really got to focus in to get that ball on the ground.
3: Corners playing up. The pitch. Teal not bunting. Rolls one to short. Could be two. No. Culpepper to his right field. Throws high to first. Coming off the bag is Lewis, but he tags Teal on the shoulder going by for the out.
4: Well, it ends up being a pretty good out made by Teal at first base because of the lefty up there. The shortstop was up the middle, Culpepper, and he had to move well to his right and makes an off-balance throw in which Lewis at first base does a really good job to find the ball and make the tag away from the bag before Kyle Teal steps on first base. So it works as a sacrifice. But it's one out, second and third.
3: Infield up for the Twins. Top of the order, Antonacci is the pitch from Morris. Swing and a miss at a cutter for strike one. 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Peters at third, Mydroth at second. One out. Infield in for the Twins. One strike pitch, and Antonacci takes it low. 94, another cutter from Andrew Morris.
4: Yeah, it's a solid pitch. Good tilt on that cutter off that 97 mile per hour fastball. That cutter looks pretty good. Strike to ball. Throwing a good pitch was Morris.
3: Here comes the 1-1. Swing and a foul at the plate. Goes back to the screen. And it's 1-2 on Antonacci.
4: Seems to be going with that cutter a little bit more. He has been throwing 97. He was having a hard time with my draw to throw it for strike. So he's now found that cutter and thinks he can go to the well. He's thrown the last three pitches have been that cutter.
3: Infield in for the Twins. One out. The 1-2 pitch. Swing and a liner foul off to the left. Hit sharply over the netting into the crowd. We'll do it again. One ball, two strikes. Lead up double. Peters at third. Mydroth at second after he walked. And the ground out from Teal. Advancing the runners. Second and third, one out. Infield up. The pitch. Swing! And just a tip of the plate. The cutter again from Morris. And Antonacci just got a piece of it.
4: So Antonacci's gone down the left field line for a couple of doubles. And so this cutter is really doing a good job to counteract that inside-out swing that Antonacci wants to unleash on this Minnesota Twins pitcher, but at the same time they're finding a hole in Antonacci's zone.
3: Morris from the set, the 1-2, swinging a ground ball off the glove of the diving second baseman Clemens in its center. In to score is Peters. Mydroth around third. He will score. Hustling into second base and diving in there. Antonacci, and it's 3-0 White Sox.
4: What a game right now by Sam Antonacci. He's 3-for-4, a couple doubles, a run scored, and now two RBI single, scoring Mydroth and Tristan Peters. He is having himself a night. He hustled into second base with that ball tipping off Cody Clemens' glove into center field, and the White Sox are up 3-0.
3: Diving toward the middle, the infield up, and it was just off the top of the mitt of Clemens out in the center. That is a two-run double for Antonacci, 3-0 White Sox. One out, Antonacci at second, and Vargas shoots one foul to the right side out of play. Tough break for Morris because he made a pretty good pitch.
4: He went back to the cutter.
3: And the infield up, and that increases the chances of the guy at the plate.
4: Infield in, not much range.
3: And Vargas fouls it back to the screen. It's 0-2.
4: And Cody Clemens did as much as he could to keep that ball in the infield, just tipping off his glove. And unfortunately for him, if it doesn't tip off his glove, there's no way that Antonacci's on second base. So he did the right thing. It didn't work out. And now it's 3-0.
3: 0-2 on Miguel Vargas. 1-for-3 tonight. Morris, the pitch. Swing and a ball in the air. Playable right center. Roaming over is Keyshaw. He settles under it, puts it away with one hand, and back to second base goes Antonacci, and there's two away. Now we'll leave it up to Murakami, an RBI single in the fifth. By Antonacci, three doubles tonight, has scored a run, driven in two. Real presence at the top of the order tonight for the White Sox. And they're just going to put Murakami on here. The intentional walk, and for Murakami, you add to his walk total, and the record-setting walk season for Murakami. That is the 82nd walk for Murakami, which is a White Sox rookie record for a single season. You think of some of the sluggers they've had here as rookies. Abreu, Thomas.
4: Right. They've got a
3: long
4: list.
3: He's got the record.
4: That's right. And he's got a great eye at the plate. He's not just hitting homers. He's getting on base.
3: Two on, two out, and a called strike to Randall Grichuk, the right-handed batter. He walked as a pinch hitter in the fifth. Two on, two out, two in, 3-0 White Sox. Morris from the set. Here comes. Swing and a miss late on 100 is Grichuk, and it's 0-2.
4: That was absolute flame right in the middle of the plate. Grichuk all tied up.
3: There was some anger behind that pitch from Morris.
4: 100% there was. Now he's up 0-2.
3: Here comes. Swing and a ground ball. Pulled into left field. And a base hit around third. Antonacci. Larnick comes up throwing to third base. Scoring from second is Antonacci. Murakami stops at second. RBI single Randall Grichuk. And it's 4-0 White Sox.
4: Well, just like there was some anger on the 0-2, I think this pitch catches a little too much of the plate, and Grichuk rips it into the six hole. Fastball right over the middle of the plate and down, and Grichuk smokes it in the six hole. Antonacci wheeling around third base, scores easily, and it's still It's 4-0 White Sox with runners on first and second.
3: And a mound visit. And the pitching coach, Pete Mackle, coming to the mound for the Twins. As the White Sox broke the scoreless tie when the RBI single for Murakami in the fifth and had a 1-0 lead. Then it put up three more here in the bottom of the sixth, a two-run double from Antonacci, and now the RBI single from Grichuk.
4: Well, it was more of the same early. They were leaving, getting base runners on, but not driving them in. These last couple of innings, it's been a different story. They've actually had some pretty good at-bats. Even with some good pitching by the Twins, they've been finding a way to get it done, are the White Sox.
3: Some tough luck for Morris here in the sixth inning. And the eighth batter of the frame is Colson Montgomery, who is 0-for-3. He has struck out three times. Murakami at second, Grichuk at first base. Morris set at the chest, the pitch, and a fastball is in the dirt, backhanded by the catcher Jeffers, right near the feet of Colson Montgomery for ball one. A win tonight, the White Sox will remain 2.5 up on Cleveland. Swing and a miss, a healthy cut by Montgomery at a fastball. It's 1-1. And the Twins would fall 7 back in the Central. And Minnesota also would go 4.5 behind in the wild card chase. The pitch way inside to Colson Montgomery. Another fastball from Morris, and it's 2-1. Guardians, a game up on Toronto. Texas, 2 back. The Orioles and Twins, at least Minnesota for the moment, 4 back in the wild card. The Mariners are 5. And a foul back and off the facing of the second deck behind the plate and drops down below on the dish here in Chicago. With the Astros losing today, and the Rangers and Mariners both winning, Texas now 2 back of Houston in the West. And Seattle is 6 games behind. 4-0 White Sox, 2 on, 2 out. Andrew Morris. The 2-2 pitch, and Colson Montgomery takes strike 3 called right through the heart of the plate at 98 to retire the side. But the damage is done. The White Sox put up 3. We're through 6, 4-0 White Sox. They lead the Twins. 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
1: 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The D-backs beat the Astros 3-2. Nolan Arenado, two-run homer, the difference earlier this afternoon in Houston. Yordan Alvarez gave the Astros an early lead, his 38th homer of the season, tying a career high. Kyle Schwarber, Pete Crow Armstrong, and Alvarez all entered the day ranked in the top 5 in the majors in homers this season. All 3 leaving the yard today. First time all season they have homered on the same day. Astros holding a 2-game lead on the Rangers in the AL West. Arizona took 2 of 3 games this weekend, half a game up on the Padres for the final NL wild card spot. Back to right field with Roxy Bernstein.
3: Nick, 4-0 White Sox as we go to the seventh. New pitcher is Grant Taylor, a right-hander for the White Sox. He will face 2, 3, and 4. Lee Jeffers Bell for the Twins. 4 runs, 7 hits, no errors. The White Sox have left 10. No runs, 2 hits, no errors. Only one runner left by Minnesota tonight. Taylor, the right-hander, fires, and it's fouled straight back by Brooks Lee. Batting from the left side against the righty, Lee singled back in the first, 1-for-2 tonight. 3 brilliant innings from Hagen Smith. 9 up, 9 down with 4 strikeouts for the lefty. And now it's Taylor. 1 strike pitch is low to Lee. On a curve, it's 1-1. Taylor run the fastball up there in the high 90s. It's 55th appearance. And a 2.10 ERA, 94 strikeouts in 73 innings. 1-1 to Lee. Swing and a ball drilled out toward right and deep. Braden Montgomery is back, turns, watches, gone. Home run, Brooks Lee. Solo shot to lead off the seventh for the Twins. Number 23 for Brooks Lee. Gets Minnesota on the board. It's 4-1 White Sox.
4: An absolute no doubter by Brooks Lee to right center, and Taylor comes in as the best arm in that White Sox bullpen, and Brooks Lee greets him very rudely. That ball was absolutely smoked.
3: 425 feet to right center off the bat of Lee. First hit for the Twins since there were 2 outs in the second inning. And ball one low and away to Ryan Jeffers, who is 0-for-2.
4: Well, Twins obviously know they're coming from behind. They've got to find a way to get some base runners. That's a good start to this inning. They need to keep chipping away against a really good reliever.
3: 1-0 pitch to Jeffers. Check swing. Did he go? No on appeal, says Willie Traynor down at first. 2-0 on Jeffers. And the Twins do have 31 come-from-behind wins this year.
4: Yesterday as well.
3: Probably from 3 runs down yesterday. The pitch. And that's low to Jeffers. It's 3-0. And there is an ABS challenge by the catcher, Teal.
6: Call is confirmed. Chicago's one challenge remaining.
3: And it's confirmed. A ball. 3-0 the count.
4: I think that was more of an emotional call right there. Grant Taylor struggling a little bit right now, trying to get a strike for his pitcher.
3: 3-0 pitch, and Jeffers takes a strike top of the zone. And it's 3-1 on the Minnesota catcher. Leadoff homer by Lee. Getting Minnesota on the board. Grant Taylor, a 3-1 pitch. And that's low, ball 4. And now a walk after the homer by Lee. Jeffers is on. And Josh Bell coming up for Minnesota. But first a mound visit as the pitching coach for the White Sox, Zach Bove, coming out to the mound.
4: Pretty good job by Minnesota to come right back after a tough inning in the field where they gave up 3 runs and almost saw 9 batters come to the plate. Excellent job for them to bounce right back and answer at least one of those runs. And now they've got a base runner, still nobody out. This inning obviously means a ton to the White Sox because you're not bringing Grant Taylor in to face the bottom of the lineup. You're bringing him in to face the meat. And so far, the bats in the Twins lineup are doing their thing.
3: Nobody out. Jeffers at first. Josh Bell batting left. He has struck out twice tonight. Against the righty, Taylor, the pitch is in the dirt, knocked down by the catcher, Teal. Staying at first is Jeffers. It's ball one. Josh Bell homered here Friday night.
4: He did it off of Grant Taylor as well on a breaking pitch.
3: And now time is called by the hitter, Bell. And he backs out of the box. Check over at first. Jeffers a short lead. Murakami holding. The pitch. Bell swings and hits a liner out toward deep right center. Racing over is Montgomery, and he makes the catch on the move. And back to first base goes Jeffers. Just got under it. Little too much, and a fly out to right center. And Josh Bell retired by the right fielder, Braden Montgomery, one gone.
4: Yeah, an interesting route by Montgomery and Wright. A little bit of a banana route because I think he thought this ball was hit better. I think it was a little bit under and off the end of Bell's bat, and it stays in the yard. Initially, when it took off the bat, you thought it might be trouble in the gap.
3: Now it's Cody Clemens. He's 0 for 2 tonight. One out, Jeffers at first, and Clemens takes a curveball high for ball one.
4: The time is now, right now, for the Twins, because Grant Taylor not finding the strike zone very often. They can find a way to string a couple hits together, they're going to be in business.
3: Runner at first base, one out. The 1-0 pitch, and that one jelly leg the hitter Clemens, who was locked up by that curve that dropped in there. And it's 1-1 on Cody Clemens. I love the note up on the scoreboard right now for Cody Clemens about his dad, Roger. Fired a complete game 13 hitter his first start at Comiskey Park in July of 1984. Clemens fouls it back and just off to our right and beneath us behind the plate.
4: Complete game 13 yeah. hitter.
3: And a 14-4 win.
4: Wow. Just a subtle, hey, we got to Roger, even though we didn't.
3: Jeffers at first, the pitch. And Clemens pops it up, playable. Into foul ground, the first baseman Murakami, beyond the coaching box, makes a one-handed catch. Right at where the dirt ends on the backside there down the first base side, on the grass in foul ground. And there's two outs. Jeffers back to first. That will lead up to Royce Lewis.
4: Also, it's that time of the night, Roxy, where that ball goes up in the air and it's twilight. Once it gets above those lights, very difficult to see. So got to stay with any ball that is hit really high in the field of play.
3: Lewis 1-for-2, singled in the second. Right-handed batter takes a fastball high for ball one. Home run by Lee to lead off the inning. And then Jeffers walked. He's still at first base with two outs. 32,024 at Rate Field tonight for Sunday Night Baseball. The 1-0 pitch. Strike on the inner half to Lewis. And it's 1-1. 98 with a sinker that time, Taylor. Fourth pitcher for the White Sox, Hudson, Hicks, Smith, now Taylor. Jeffers at first. The 1-1. Swing and a grounder to short. Colson Montgomery up with it. Goes the short way to second. Mydroth at the back to get the force on Jeffers. And the Twins are gone. The homer by Lee gets Minnesota on the board. A runner left. We're stretching on the south side of Chicago. 4-1 White Sox. 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
3: New pitcher for the Twins. We go to the bottom of the seventh, 4-1 White Sox. And the lefty, Taylor Rogers, in the first pitch. And Brayden Montgomery, batting right-handed, pops it up. Out in the shallow right center, the second baseman, Clemens, backpedaling about 30 feet in the outfield grass, makes the catch. One pitch from Taylor Rogers takes care of Brayden Montgomery here in the last of the seventh inning. That'll bring up Tristan Peters for the White Sox. Peters doubled and scored. He started that three-run rally in the sixth with a leadoff double. He is 1-for-3. Left on left. Taylor Rogers delivers, and he slings that one in there for a strike. 4.56 ERA for Rogers. He's worked 51 and a third innings for the Twins this year. Only for the stretch, one strike pitch. Here's a ground ball back through the middle, out toward right center field. And a hit for Peters, who rounds the bag at first. And the right fielder, Keyshaw, cuts in front of the center fielder, Jenkins, to scoop it up and retrieve it from the outfield. And a runner at first. And one out, hit number 8 for the White Sox tonight.
4: That ball was hit right back up the middle, well to the right of Cody Clemens, who was playing Peters in the four-hole to pull. Peter stays through it, gets himself another knock.
3: One out, a runner at first, Chase Mydroth. 0-for-1, he's been hit by a pitch. He's walked and scored a run tonight. The pitch, and that floats high as a sweeper from Rogers for ball one. I mentioned the AL West standings a little while ago with the Astros 2 up on the Rangers, Seattle 6 behind. 1-0 pitch to Mydroth. Inside, that one hit him. Tried to skip out of the way. It was down near his feet. And Mydroth is on. He's hit for the second time tonight, as that one got away from Taylor Rogers. There's 2 on for the White Sox.
4: Mydroth, I don't know what it is, but he's been getting a lot of pitches inside, almost been hit multiple times that he had to back out of the way of, and this one clips him right on the shin as it goes by, his left front shin. He's having a tough night, and there's no padding where he was hit.
3: 2-on-1-out, Kyle Teal is 0-for-3, the 9-hitter for the White Sox. Left-handed swinger, Rogers. The pitch, and Teal bends out of the way of a breaking ball. And that is a called strike to the White Sox catcher. 4-1 White Sox, Peters at second, Mydroth at first. Rogers, long pause, the pitch. And a breaking ball floats inside, it's 1-1. And am I crazy for still thinking Seattle 6 games out? I'm not giving up on, as inconsistent as the Mariners have been this year.
4: I think you're crazy.
3: Look at their schedule in September. It okay. Is awful who they play.
4: All right.
3: You still got to beat them, and they're still major leaguers. 1-1. And there is a sweeper for a strike. 1-2. They're 6 games behind, even with the win over the A's today. But the schedule for Seattle the rest of the way. Now, granted, 3 weeks left, it's going to be very tough. And there's no margin for error. They back themselves into a corner. The pitch. And he lays off a sweeper outside.
4: Well, with their staff, if they're able to get in,
3: and Brian Wu was awesome today.
4: Right. They could be formidable in the playoffs, just like they were last year. They're a dangerous team.
3: And I get it. The schedule, it's hard to play that game, even though their schedule is easy the rest of the way. Strike 3 called, outside edge, and a fastball that Rogers sneaks by Teal. And there's 2 away in the bottom of the seventh inning. 2-on-2 out, back to the top of the order, and Sam Antonacci, who has 3 doubles and driven in 2 tonight. But the schedule for Seattle is a mound visit, the catcher. Out to the mound, that's Jeffers, and a pinch hitter, though, for Antonacci. And batting for the White Sox, here is Edgar Caro, just brought up from AAA today, with Tommy Pham going on the injured list.
4: A little bit surprised to see them pinch hit, especially up right now. I think the thought process might be, let's get Sam out of the game. He's not a normal left fielder. He's had a great game. It's left on left. We've got an opportunity to scratch another run. Let's get a pinch hitter in Caro. We've still got another backup catcher in Romo. And then you would put a defensive sub out in left field that maybe is a little bit better of a defender.
3: Caro hitting 208. Three homers this year for Caro. Right-handed batter, 2-on-2 out. Pinch hitting for Antonacci, and he takes a sweeper down and in for a ball. 1-0 count on Caro, with Tommy Pham going on the injured list. Caro's third stint with the White Sox this year. 23-year-old catcher. The 1-0 pitch, and that's toward the feet, and Caro skipping out of the way of ball two. Scooped up by Jeffers. All right, the schedule for the Mariners the rest of the way. So they win that series, or they win today against the A's. They host Texas this week, Tuesday, Wednesday, Thursday. Huge series. Then they go to Sacramento to play the A's. They go to the Angels as Caro takes low and in ball three. Go to Denver to play the Rockies. So those are three series. Somehow, if you can go 7-2 at minimum, 8-1 on that trip, you come home 2 with Houston, you finish with the Angels for 4.
4: You're not wrong.
3: Called strike.
4: You're not wrong. I mean, if they get hot, the schedule is helpful for what they're trying to do. I mean, you're playing the Athletics, the Angels, who have really struggled this year, and then you've got, obviously, Colorado as well.
3: The pitch. And that's inside to Caro, ball 4, and they're loaded now for the White Sox. Vargas coming up for Chicago. Peters to third. Mydrop goes to second. And now it's Miguel Vargas for the White Sox in a real danger zone, and it will not be against Taylor Rogers. Derek Shelton coming to make a pitching change. Garrett Acton, the right-hander, has been up as the call to the bullpen. 2 outs, bottom of the 7th. 4-1 White Sox. 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
1: Nick Tanuka back in our Baseball Tonight studios. The Marlins and the Cubs in South Florida. Pete Crow Armstrong, how about 40 home runs going deep this afternoon? The first Cubs player with 40 homers since Derek Lee hit 46 in 2005. He's the first player in Cubs history with a 40-homer, 30-steal season. He is 7 steals shy of the 7th 40-40 season in Major League history. That was the good news for Chicago today. The bad news, Clay Holmes allowing 8 earned, the most of any outing in his career. They fall to the Marlins 10-3, the final in Miami today. Still in strong position in that NL wildcard conversation. Back to the south side of Chicago with Gordon Beckham and Roxy Bernstein.
3: Nick, ball 1 low and away to Miguel Vargas. Bases loaded, 2 outs, 4-1 White Sox. Garrett Acton out of the bullpen for Minnesota. Peters at third, Mydroth at second. Caro the runner at first. The 1-0 pitch for the right-hander, it's low and away. Fastball missing, 2-0 on Vargas, who singled back in the third. He is 1-for-4, and Vargas does have a slam this year.
4: Nowhere to put him. White Sox at every base.
3: 2-0 the count. Acton the pitch, and Vargas takes it low. Ball 3. Not really that close. Acton with his first 3 pitches. Green light here. 3-0.
4: Give it to him. It's what dreams are made of.
3: Acton to Vargas. And that's ball 4 low, and that's walked in a run for the White Sox on 4 pitches. 5-1 White Sox.
4: Not even really close to the strike zone was Acton, and Naperville, Illinois native, which is a suburb of Chicago. And unfortunately for him, Chicago's greeting him very rudely here in the bottom of the seventh.
3: Now it's Munetaka Murakami. And time is called. Acton having a pitchcom issue. And time granted as he went behind the mound, pointing at his cap and taking it off and adjusting that pitchcom device. He needed to charge it before he took the mound.
4: Always some sort of issue with pitchcom. You know what? They used to use fingers.
3: And now the umpires are getting together at the mound. All four converging on the third base side of the pitcher's mound here after Acton having issues with the device. Our crew chief is Trip Gibson, the second base umpire, and our plate umpire tonight, Ryan Blakeney. Bases full. A run in for the White Sox. They lead it 5-1. And now the plate umpire, Blakeney, coming to talk to the catcher, Jeffords. They made some motion to the Twins dugout. They're counting it as a disengagement for Acton, the pitcher. And now he climbs the hill, the right-hander. Murakami, an RBI single the fifth. He's 1-for-3. He's also been walked intentionally. Left-handed batter, the righty Acton, third base side of the hill. And he delivers down low for ball one. 95 for the righty. Acton has thrown five pitches, all balls.
4: All below the zone.
3: The 1-0. And that is in there for a strike. He went with a slider.
4: Well, sometimes when pitchers can't find the grip on the fastball, the best thing to do is go to a secondary pitch and see if he can throw a strike, get back in the count.
3: Acton ready. Here comes the 1-1 to Murakami. Swing and a miss. Went with the slider again.
4: Well, he might be going back to it because it's got some great tilt, and that one finished down and in off the plate to Murakami. So you got him to chase. He hasn't been able to throw the fastball for a strike, but he has got a good slider right now, and he's going to need it with the bases loaded and Murakami at the plate.
3: Murakami has a slam this year, 2-for-4 with the bases loaded. The pitch, and that's just off the outside with a fastball, 95.
4: Potential purpose pitch, throw that fastball, which is actually better located than the other ones, and then go back to that slider.
3: 2-2 the count on Murakami. The pitch, check swing, strike three. Murakami is gone looking, and his side is retired. Outer half of the plate with a fastball, but a run in for the White Sox. We're through seven as they leave them loaded. They've stranded 13 tonight, but they lead it. 5-1 White Sox through seven. 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
3: Some changes for the White Sox as we go to the eighth. They lead the Twins 5-1.

0: Doyle into the leadoff spot, by the way, for the White Sox. One strike pitch, and Larnach takes it in there. It's 0-2. Well, Larnach just looks off at the plate recently.
1: Yeah, it seems like a timing issue. I was watching him on deck, and he's trying to use a motion to get his timing going a little bit, and he's just having a hard time doing it. It's also hard to time 99.
0: 0-2, and Larnach takes, lays off the slider in the dirt. Rather a curve from Taylor. It's 1-2. You look at the races around baseball. Again, the Central. White Sox, two up on the Guardians. The pitch. And there's a foul back by Larnach. Fought off the curve. And the Twins are six games behind the White Sox. Guardians in the third wild card spot in the American League. The Yankees are running away with the number one. And the Red Sox are in the second wild card spot. The third one is, that's where the race is. Swing, and Larnach lifts it third base side into the crowd, out of play. Guardians a game up on the Jays, two up on Texas. Baltimore and Minnesota four, and Seattle's five for that third wild card spot. Division races, the with both the Rays and Yankees losing, Tampa's still four up on the Yankees. Larnach a swing and a miss at a curve in the dirt. Picked up by the catcher. Teal comes out in front of the plate, throws down to first to complete the strikeout, one gone.
1: Went with the breaking ball out over the plate, and it was a nasty one. It bounced right behind home plate. Larnach offered at it, and it's out number one here in the top of the eighth.
0: And now it's Culpepper, a fly out and a ground out. The rookie is 0-2. Red Sox are 6.5 behind in the AL East. And a called strike on the curve to Culpepper. Out in the West, we ran through the scenario there. Over in the National League, with the Braves winning in Philly today, Atlanta's five games up on the Phillies. One strike pitch. Swing and a miss. Elevated fastball and a healthy rip by Culpepper. It's 0-2.
1: I love watching him swing. I know it was a big rip and an empty swing, but it does look good every time.
0: Two strike pitch, and that's upstairs of the fastball he laid off. 1-2 the count. Over the NL Central, the Cubs and Brewers both losing. The Cubs still seven behind Milwaukee in the Central. The Dodgers running away with the West. They're just getting going out west against the Nationals. Swing and a miss by Culpepper. An elevated fastball, 98, and Taylor with his second strikeout, two gone.
1: That's one of those pitches in the minor leagues Culpepper probably is able to foul off, but in the big leagues, that ball sneaks up on you a little bit faster.
0: Now it's Walker Jenkins, two outs and nobody on. He's 0-2 tonight. Diamondbacks and Padres both winning. Arizona 10, Padres 10.5 behind LA. Pitch. And there is a curve for a called strike to Walker Jenkins. The wild card in the National League, the Cubs the number one wild card. They're five games ahead of Arizona, who's the third wild card. Phillies are right behind the Cubs, a half game behind, with the second wild card. That one sent down the left side that slices out of play off the bat of Jenkins, and it's 0-2. So Arizona, a half game up on San Diego. The Marlins and the Cardinals are both at 500. They are four back in the wild card race in the National League. A little bit more clear cut over the NL. The pitch. And that's in the dirt. Laying off the curve is Jenkins. It's 1-2. I got to give Torrey Lovello a lot of credit for steadying the ship there with the Diamondbacks. A
1: lot going on out there.
0: Oh, yeah.
1: A lot going on. A lot of apologies happening.
0: 1-2. Swing and a liner the other way. Foul. Lands on the side warning track. And skips up into that side netting down there. The whole Ketel Marte situation. It's been an eventful ride in Arizona, but yet, right now, they're in the third wild card spot in the National League. Swing and a miss, a mighty cut, and a fastball as Grant Taylor strikes out the side here in the eighth inning. Second time tonight, White Sox pitching has struck out the side. We're going to the bottom of the eighth inning, 5-1. The White Sox leading the Twins. 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
3: We go to the bottom of the eighth at Raitt Field in Chicago with Gordon Beckham, Nick DeLuca, the studios, our ESPN Radio crew. Roxy Bernstein with you. Sunday Night Baseball, Labor Day weekend. Randall Grichuk, Colson Montgomery, Braden Montgomery due for the White Sox here in the last of the eighth inning against Garrett Acton. Five runs, eight hits, no errors for the White Sox. A run on three hits, no errors for the Twins tonight. Randall Grichuk, pinch hit back in the fifth inning, walked. An RBI single in the sixth, stayed in as the DH. And the pitch from the right-hander Acton is inside for a ball. 1-0 on Grichuk. White Sox have been very good at home this year also. 1-0 pitch, Grichuk takes a strike from Acton. Another fastball from the righty. It's 1-1. They're playing in a 600 clip here at home. The White Sox 42-28. The second best home record in the American League behind Tampa Bay. Swing and a miss by Grichuk. Another fastball from Acton. It's 1-2.
4: I think part of that is look at the stands, right? All these people have come out to start to support them because they like the product on the field.
3: Swing and Grichuk, a high fly ball, left field and deep, way back there. It is gone, a home run. Randall Grichuk into the White Sox bullpen about 10 feet fair. Down the left field line, his 12th of the year. 6-1 White Sox.
4: What a pickup Randall Grichuk has been. He gets a pitch just off the plate inside. It looked like a backup cutter, and he deposits it into the White Sox bullpen just inside the foul pole down the left field line. And the White Sox are rolling here now 6-1.
3: Now the batter is Colson Montgomery, left-handed swinger. Acton's pitch. And that's a slider up and away for ball one. Randall Grichuk, solo shot for the White Sox. And a 6-1 lead. 1-0 pitch, check swing, and a fastball outside from Acton for ball two. Nine hits tonight for the White Sox. As Colson Montgomery lifts one into the top deck up above the White Sox dugout third base side.
4: Yeah, Colson not having his best day. He's 0 for 4 with 4 Ks. He did reach on his first strikeout, though, on a pass ball.
3: 2-1, the pitch. Outside, 3-1. Five of the nine hits for the White Sox tonight, extra bases. Four doubles and now the homer from Grichuk. Minnesota pitching has also walked six tonight and two hit batters. Swing and a foul straight back by Montgomery. Mm-hmm. Full count, nobody out. It was a scoreless game until the bottom of the fifth. And then the White Sox started pushing runs across. The RBI single by Murakami. It was 1-0 White Sox after five. The three-run sixth inning highlighted by the two-run double off the bat of Sam Antenacci. 3-2 to Montgomery, and it's low, ball four. Another walk issued by Twins pitching. That is the seventh base on balls allowed. And now it's Brayden Montgomery, who is 0-for-3 with a walk.
4: And only, and interestingly, only one of those walks has come across the score. So they've actually done a pretty good job of mitigating disaster with the free passes.
3: But the problem for the Twins is they've been dealing with traffic on the base paths.
4: That's
3: all
4: it.
3: Night.
4: They've had
3: and
4: to
3: stressful pitching.
4: Right.
3: Pitch, and Brayden Montgomery takes up and away. 1-0. Acton from the belt, the pitch. And that is just off the outside. It's 2-0 now on Brayden Montgomery. And we have a challenge. And the challenge from the catcher, Jeffers. Call confirmed, missed outside.
4: Just
3: Twins
4: barely.
3: Have one challenge left.
4: Just barely, 0.4 inches.
3: 2-0 on Brayden Montgomery. Colson Montgomery at first, Lewis holding. Acton's pitch, swing and a foul lifted back behind the plate into the top deck.
4: If there's one thing that I've started to realize about this park is we're in foul ball territory.
3: Yeah, head on a swivel here.
4: Head on a swivel. I'll save you, Roxy, if it comes our way. Okay.
3: I'm worried about Owen. I can handle myself over here.
5: Okay.
3: I swing and a miss. Big cut by Montgomery. And it's 2-2 now on Brayden Montgomery. Short lead for Colson Montgomery. Acton, here it comes. Down low, on appeal, no, he didn't go with the slider. And a full count on Brayden Montgomery here. Final 3 weeks of the season. September baseball. And meaningful September baseball on the south side of Chicago for the first time in a while. As Montgomery takes outside. Ball four, he walks for the second time. And another free pass for the White Sox.
4: Yeah, Montgomery on the bases in front of Tristan Peters, who's had himself a good night. Looks like they're going to have a conversation on the mound with Acton. He's obviously given up the home run and then two walks now. Nobody out. And you've got Tristan Peters, all-star this year, at the plate.
3: So mound visit, go back the 100 lost seasons for the White Sox. And when we talked to Miguel Vargas earlier today, and this kind of started last year, that the belief, and it was interesting what he said. And when I was asking him, you know, at some point a team goes from when they show up at the ballpark hoping to win to expecting to win. And they learn how to play the game the right way, even though in a tough season last year, they learned how to win and came to the ballpark expecting to win in the second half of last year.
4: Well, in the second half, they played close to 500 baseball. It shows you how rough the start of the season was for them. But they started to believe then, and then you add a guy like Murakami in the middle of the lineup and you get contributions from guys like Peters. I mean, it's all come together.
3: Called strike to Tristan Peters. It was a couple of hits tonight. 2-for-4, a single, a double. He has scored two runs. Tommy Nance up in the Twins bullpen. Two on, nobody out. A run in, 6-1 White Sox. The pitch, and that's high and away. Splitter that time from Acton, and it's 1-1.
4: Yeah, splitter that did not split. It just stayed dead up in the top part of the zone away from Peters, the left-handed batter.
3: 1-1. And that's low and in, backhanded by Jeffers on a fastball, 2-1. Colson Montgomery off second, Brayden Montgomery at first base. The pitch, swing and a ball popped up, foul behind third, into foul ground goes Lee. Over near the rolled up tarp, reaches into the camera well and can't get it. reaching across and trying to get to that pop-up that drifted into the camera well beyond the White Sox dugout and just eluded the reach of Brooks Lee.
4: Yeah, pretty good effort by Lee. Just a tick out of his reach.
3: He did everything he could. 2-2 on Tristan Peters. Acton, the pitch. Swing and a foul, third base side into the second deck up above the White Sox dugout. Realistically, coming into this year, though, the White Sox, was 500 a goal? Was that
4: would have been a great outcome, I think, at the start of this year. And they're probably going to surpass that by a wide margin.
3: The pitch. Swing and a ball hooked down the right field line into the corner. Fair ball skips up over the wall. A roll book double for Tristan Peters. Colson Montgomery will score. Brayden Montgomery will stop at third. The RBI double for Peters, and it's 7-1 White Sox.
4: Well, Peters smoked this one, and Colson Montgomery, he walked. I had mentioned that not a lot of walks had come across the plate. Well, now they're starting to hurt. One of those walks comes in on the double by Peters. He smashed a ground rule double right down the line on a fastball right down the middle, and it looks like they're going to go to the pen.
3: Still nobody out here in the bottom of the eight. Two runs in and two in scoring position as the Twins will go to the bullpen for Tommy Nance. Last of the eighth inning. 7-1 White Sox. 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
3: With Gordon Beckham, Nick DeLuca, the studios, Owen Murphy, our producer, Mike Pirtle, our engineer, Roxy Bernstein with you, Wright Field in Chicago. Infield up for the Twins. New pitcher is Tommy Nance, and his fastball is fouled back and out of play by Chase Meidroff. Nobody out, two runs in, Brayden Montgomery at third, Tristan Peters at second, 7-1 White Sox. Right-hander Tommy Nance, his 51st appearance, and reaching for it, swinging a foul back to the screen as Meidroth went after a slider. It's 0-2. Nance a 3.63 ERA, 2-3 this year. Right-hander, first base side of the hill to pitch, and Meidroth tomahawks this one out of play into the top deck. He chased a pitch that was up and sends it out of play. Nance first base side.
4: Yeah, Nance has got Meidroth in swing mode right here. That one was well above the shoulders of Meidroth. Luckily, he's able to foul it off.
3: The big righty Nance, the pitch. And that is just low and outside with a curve. 1-2, the count on the right-handed batting. Meidroth, who has been hit by a pitch twice tonight, he's also walked. Nance peers over the top of his glove. The pitch. Swing and a tapper toward third. Charging in his lead and a short hop. Throws across his body, moving in toward the plate. Throws out Meidroth, the runner's hole. Rounder to third and a nice play by Lee. And there's one out. Montgomery stays at third. Peters at second. Now Teal will be the batter. But I've been impressed defensively with Brooks Lee making that adjustment to third base.
4: He's obviously adjusted to third base very well. He likes being able to throw on the run. He says he's best coming in charging the baseball, which is exactly what he just did.
3: Kyle Teal, a drive out towards center. Back is Jenkins to the track, at the wall, leaps, and it is gone, a home run. Three-run shot, and Teal still looking out there to make sure it cleared the wall. A leaping attempt at that fence in center field, delayed fireworks going off. Three-run blast, Teal's third of the year.
4: Nobody knew.
3: And the White Sox have blown it open.
4: Nobody knew if he had caught that ball, and it looked like it was going to be a potentially great play out in center field to rob a home run, and it just escapes him, just over, tips off the glove, and goes over the fence. It's a three-run homer for the White Sox, and they lead 10-1.
3: Five-run bottom of the eighth. Mighty swing and a miss by Brenton Doyle's first at-bat tonight. 10-1 White Sox, just one out here in the last of the eighth inning. Doyle entered the game at the top of the inning to play center field, hitting 212 this year. Nance, the pitch. Swing and a miss by Doyle. And it's 0-2. Doyle, a two-time Gold Glove winner. Acquired for a couple of prospects at the deadline for the Rockies. Hit 15 home runs a year ago. 0-2. Swing and a foul off the front foot of Doyle. We'll do it again. Nice spare part to have in the outfield when you can have a two-time Gold Glove winner you can throw out there.
4: Absolutely. I think that's why he was acquired. You know, you've got Tristan Peters, the lefty. Doyle was thought about to be a platoon option, but Peters is playing so well, you might just be playing him.
3: The pitch. And that's high to Doyle with a fastball. 1-2. Two homers in the inning for the White Sox. Grichik and Teal. As Doyle locked up by the slider in a called strike three to the outside edge. Two gone here in the last of the eighth inning. And that will bring up Miguel Vargas for the White Sox. Vargas, 1-for-4, singled in the third. Drew a walk with the bases full, an RBI in the seventh. 10-1 Chicago. The pitch from Nance, and that is a called strike to Miguel Vargas. A loss tonight, the Twins would fall 7-under in their fading playoff hopes, but continue to flicker. Pitch, Vargas fouls it off to the right into the crowd, and it's 0-2 on the White Sox third baseman. And a win tonight, the White Sox would get win number 75. Climbs 7-over. Oh, 2. Vargas takes just off the outside a slider from Nance for ball one. Nance exclusively from the stretch. Here it comes. And Vargas takes high. Two balls, two strikes. On Miguel Vargas. The White Sox will try to keep the Guardians at distance. The pitch, Vargas, a weak number in front of the plate. And some indecision picked up, and then Jeffers flips the ball well wide of first base to the second baseman, Clemens, who was standing on the edge of the outfield grass, nowhere near first base. And Vargas with a swinging bunt, and he is on.
4: Well, to Jeffers' credit, it didn't look like Nance wanted any part of this baseball, and so Jeffers gets out there. There's a little indecision, and almost they run almost into each other, and then on the flip, instead of going to first base, the ball flies left to Cody Clemens, who's backing up first base, and he catches it on the outfield grass. What a wild play, but it will go as a base hit for Vargas.
3: You come to the ballpark and you'll see something you've never seen before. Murakami takes a strike. I've seen bad throws, but I've never seen something like what we just saw with the catcher flipping the ball and throwing it to the second baseman, who was about 50 feet away from first base. The pitch up and into Murakami, 1-1.
4: 50 feet away and also 20 feet off the line. I think he wanted to go with the option pitch, and he ended up going with the soft toss. And unfortunately, that went the wrong direction.
3: 1-1 the count. Not being held at first base is Vargas, a mighty cut by Murakami. So Murakami, Vargas, and Colson Montgomery, each have hit 30 or more homers. It's also the first time that the trio has hit 30 or more in a season. Well, granted, Colson Montgomery in his second year, Murakami's a rookie. The pitch. And Murakami takes strike three call. As Nance froze him with the curve to retire the side. The White Sox score five, sending nine to the plate. We're going to the ninth. The White Sox up 10-1 on the Twins. 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
3: To lead it off in Luke Kuechel's spot, Ryan Kreidler has moved out on deck for Minnesota. Righty Davis, 2-3 this year in a 3.77 ERA. Only for the stretch, Ben Ross, rookie, right-handed batter, just recently made his major league debut. And the pitch to Ross is fouled straight back. Ross still looking for his first major league hit. He is 0-3. As Ross made his debut this past Tuesday against the Tigers. At 249 with 15 homers at AAA. One strike pitch to Ross. Strike on the outer half. It's 0-2 from Davis. 25-year-old Ross, who was a fifth-round draft pick by the Twins in 2022 out of Notre Dame College in Euclid, Ohio.
4: I've heard of it.
3: You're the one. Davis the pitch, and Ross takes outside. Well, the league must have been pretty good, because as a sophomore, Ben Ross hit 426 with 11 homers. It was only second team All Mountain East Conference.
4: Jeez.
3: The 1-2 from Davis, and Ross swings and got out of this one, lifts it behind first, pushing toward the stands, lands on top of the Twins dugout and kicks up into the crowd. Ben Ross pinch hitting for Luke Kuechel. Here to lead off the ninth inning, 10-1 White Sox. They've erupted late in this game. Davis, the pitch. And Ross takes just low and off the outside. 2-2, the count of the right-handed batter. Big series, by the way, early next week, not this upcoming week, as Ross is swinging a miss, where the Sox will play the Guardians. One gone here in the ninth. And now it's Ryan Kreitler to pinch hit for Brooks Lee. Right-handed batting, Kreitler hitting 219 this year. Six home runs. He's turned into the utility guy for Minnesota. Kreitler was drafted by the Tigers. And a swing and a miss at a slider from Davis for strike one. In a funk right now is Kreitler, just one for his last 20. Although he homered in Sacramento against the A's this past Monday. Davis, the one strike pitch. Kreitler swings and taps it foul to plate. 0-2 the count. Used to work with Kreitler's dad, Mark.
13: Really?
3: Yes. Friend of mine. Talk show host out in the Bay Area and also in Sacramento. Used to write for ESPN.com, Mark Kreitler. 0-2. Ryan swings and fights it off foul to the right into the crowd.
4: It's a great name. Mark Kreitler has to be a writer. I mean, you know, you just have to.
3: He still is writing.
4: Right.
3: And I do read his work on Substack from time to time.
4: Love that. You're a subscriber then.
3: One out in the ninth. The pitch to Ryan Kreitler. Swing and a miss. Couldn't catch up with a fastball. 97 from Davis, two gone. And now another pinch hitter for the Twins. Here with two outs in the ninth with the White Sox up 10-1. And that is going to be Gabby Gonzalez pinch hitting, another rookie for Minnesota. Gonzalez, who made his Major League debut at Fenway against the Red Sox back in May. 22-year-old right-handed batter. Davis, the pitch. And that's high with a fastball. 97, it's 1-0. Gonzalez 1-for-7 in his brief Major League career. He was just brought back up a week ago at a brief stint in May with the Twins. Originally signed by the Mariners, and he fouls it straight back and almost tumbles over at home plate. It's 1-1.
4: Well, none of these guys have gotten cheated all night. I think everybody I've seen is taking the biggest hacks of all time, and that's really good if you want to hit the ball out of the ballpark. It's also good for striking out.
3: The pitch. Gonzalez hits it sharply past the first baseman Vargas, way off the line, and it shoots it into right for a hit. Braden Montgomery toward the line to get it and fire it back in. And the second major league hit for Gabby Gonzalez, and a two out base runner for the Twins here in the ninth.
4: Well, he shortens up a little bit and smokes this ball the other way. Just a little bit of a shortened up swing, and that was an easy, easy bullet hit to the left.
3: And now another pinch hitter for Minnesota. This is Alex Jackson, a right-handed batter, hitting for Josh Bell. Ground ball, foul past third. And the right-handed batting Jackson, it's 0-1. They're not holding on Gonzalez at first. Jackson, a backup catcher, one of three catchers on this Twins roster. Two outs in the ninth. Davis, the one-strike pitch to Jackson. Low and away, backhanded by Teal, it's 1-1. Jackson's had an interesting ride this year, up and down, contract selected, was DFA'd, came back to the Twins, and here with Minnesota again. 1-1 pitch, up and in, turning out of the way is Jackson, and it's 2-1. And he's bounced around, he's been with the Braves, the Marlins, Brewers, Rays, Orioles. He was originally drafted first round by Seattle back in 2014. Gonzalez at first, the 2-1 pitch. Top of the zone, called strike to Jackson. It's 2-2. Crowd rising to their feet here on the south side of Chicago. Davis from the set. The 2-2. Check swing, did he go? No on appeal. Laid off the slider. And a full count on Alex Jackson. Two down, full count. Gonzalez will take off from first on the pitch. 10-1 White Sox. Here comes. Swing and a miss. Got him with a slider. Struck him out. Ball game. And the Chicago White Sox pull away late, riding a three-run sixth, a five-run eighth inning. And despite stranding 14 runners aboard tonight, they pound the Twins 10-1.
4: Well, the White Sox, they did a bullpen day today, and it worked out just perfectly for them. Their bullpen did the job that they needed to do, but the offense really came to play tonight, dropping 10 runs and really putting a statement on this weekend series with the Twins. And they'll take an off day tomorrow and then invite the Pirates in for a midweek series on Tuesday.
3: And their lead grows to 2.5 as the Guardians winning earlier and the White Sox hold serve. They get the win here. And the Johnny Holstaff works for the White Sox. They give the victory to Hagen Smith, who is terrific. Three perfect innings out of the bullpen with four strikeouts. And the loss goes to Bailey Ober as five White Sox pitchers combining on a four-hitter. Home runs tonight for Chicago as Randall Grichuk hit his 12th. And Kyle Teal, a three-run shot, hitting his third. Brooks Lee homered for the lone run for the Twins, hitting his 23rd of the season. But the White Sox, a team that's trying to enter territory where this group hasn't been in a long time, and they're up 2.5 games with 3 weeks to go in the division.
4: They've got a great opportunity to find a way into the postseason. Nobody would have thought that at the beginning of the year. They've been able to do the unthinkable, and it's also the reason why this whole place was packed out tonight. There is a lot of life here on the South Side, and people are loving a winner.
3: Final score again from Wright Field in Chicago is the White Sox 10 and the Minnesota Twins 1. For my partner, Gordon Beckham, our producer, Owen Murphy, and Mike Pirtle, our engineer, Roxy Bernstein from the South Side of Chicago, as we go to Nick DeLuca in the studio with the post-game show. Nick.
13: Roxy, thanks so much. Twins pitching could only hold down the Sox for so long. Eight scoreless innings dating back to yesterday, then four straight frames of that White Sox offense coming alive. 1-3, 1-5. Couple crooked numbers to take the series. This copyrighted broadcast is presented by authority. The Office of the Commissioner of Baseball and may not be reproduced or retransmitted in any form, and the accounts and descriptions of this game may not be disseminated without express written consent. Up next, tonight's game flow. The White Sox wrap up a second straight weekend series win over the Twins. This is Major League Baseball on ESPN Radio and the ESPN app.
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13: Nick DeLuca back in our Baseball Tonight studios. Just 3 weeks remaining in the Major League Baseball regular season. What a 2026 turnaround for the White Sox, looking to stay 2.5 games ahead of the Guardians for the top spot in the AL Central entering the day. 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The Twins, meanwhile, stumbling down the stretch, fading in the AL wildcard picture, trying to get back to the postseason for the first time since 2023. Felt like leaving Chicago with the series win was a must going into tonight. 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The White Sox shuffling the rotation to close the series had to rely on a bullpen game today. And the arms in the pen delivered early. Brian Hudson, inning and two-thirds scoreless. Jordan Hicks, inning and a third. Hagen Smith working three clean innings as well. Bailey Ober matching the White Sox bullpen 0-for-0 until the fifth. Traffic on the bases for Munetaka Murakami, who had struggled mightily over the last few weeks. His 139 batting average since August 1st, ranking 178th. Out of 179 qualified hitters in Major League Baseball, so I guess he was due.
29: Full count, one out. The pitch and a ground ball into right field and a base hit for Murakami. Around third, Antonacci breaking for the plate. The throw from right and Keyshaw's cut and scoring standing up from second base. Antonacci, Munetaka Murakami, an RBI single through the right side. 1-0 White Sox in the bottom of the fifth.
13: 62nd RBI for Murakami on the season. White Sox breaking the seal in the fifth with Chase Bailey Ober from the game. Only gave up that one run in 4 1/3. White Sox working against the struggling Twins bullpen in the sixth. Sam Antonacci taking advantage.
29: Morris from the set. The 1-2. Swinging a ground ball off the glove of the diving second baseman Clemens in its center. In to score is Peters. Mydroth round third. He will score. Second base and diving in there, Antonacci, and it's 3-0 White Sox.
13: Antonacci two-run double, creating some separation for Chicago, scoring in back-to-back frames after being shut down for eight straight innings in the series. Antonacci two-run double, the play of the game brought to you by Grainger with professional-grade products for every industry. 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Chicago not done in the sixth. Randall Grichuk off the bench and adding another.
29: Here comes. Swing and a ground ball pulled into left field. And a base hit around third. Antonacci. Larnick comes up throwing to third base. Scoring from second is Antonacci. Murakami stops at second. RBI single, Randall Grichuk. And it's 4-0 White Sox.
13: Sox stake to that 4-0 lead heading to the seventh. Twins finally getting on the board. Brooks Lee leaving the yard, his 23rd of the year. Lee, Cody Clemens, and Byron Buxton all over 20 homers for Minnesota this season. That's about as close as the Twins would get. White Sox adding a run on a bases loaded walk in the seventh, then showing off some of that power that's been there all season long. Randall Grichuk with a solo homer, driving in two and two at-bats off the bench. Tristan Peters would knock in a run with an RBI double in the frame. And then Kyle Teal tacking on.
29: Kyle Teal, a drive out towards center. Back is Jenkins to the track, at the wall, leaps, and it is gone, a home run. Three-run shot, and Teal still looking out there to make sure it cleared the wall. A leaping attempt at that fence in center field, delayed fireworks going off. Three-run blast, Teal's third of the year.
3: Nobody
29: knew. And the White Sox have blown it open.
13: Yes, they did. That was about the only indecision tonight. All White Sox 10-1, your final two weekends. Two series wins for the Sox over the Twins. They stay 2.5 games up on the Guardians for the AL Central lead. The Twins fall to 7 back in the Central. They are 4.5 games back of the last AL wild card, have lost 4 of their last 5 series. Up next, we'll recap a packed Sunday across the majors. 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
29: Swing and Grichik, a high fly ball, left field and deep, way back there, it is gone, a home run. Randall Grichik into the White Sox bullpen about 10 feet fair, down the left field line, his 12th of the year, 6-1 White Sox.
13: Nick DeLuca back in our Baseball Tonight studios. 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September stretch run on Labor Day weekend. Plenty of teams trying to work themselves into playoff spots. Yankees and Padres in a rubber game in San Diego. If you were at Petco Park today, hope you got to your seat on time.
29: And Tatis reaches for that one, hits it in the air, deep to right field. Dominguez is back at the wall, looking up. It's going to go. Lead off home run, Fernando. Took him out the other way. And the Padres will take a 1-0 lead in the bottom of the first inning as Tatis hits his 20th of the season.
13: Tatis leading off with a homer. Padre party, though, just getting started.
29: Here's a 2-1. And Cronenworth hits it on a line the other way, deep towards the left field corner. Bellinger going back. He's looking. Oh. This one going to go. Home run off the bricks. Right by the foul pole line, painted on the Western Metal Building. And back-to-back home runs to begin the game against Garrett Cole. 2-0.
13: Cronenworth's fifth. Twice a coincidence. With three times.
29: 2-2 to Manny. Cole deals. And Machado hits it in the air deep to center field. Jones going back. He's looking up. It's going to go. Back to back to back. Tatis and Cronenworth and Machado off of Garrett Cole. And the Padres lead it 3-0. What a start to this Sunday afternoon at Petco Park.
13: Yeah, I'll say back-to-back-to-back homers to begin the ball game for the Padres. They were the first team in history to do that back in the late 80s. Second time Garrett Cole has allowed three straight homers to begin a ball game in his career. He's the first pitcher to do that in Major League history. Cole did settle down, allowed four earned in seven innings. Michael King working six shutout against his former team. Padres wrapping up a series victory with a 4-3 win this afternoon. They take 2 of 3. Wild card implications in both leagues. Padres back within a half game of the D-backs for the final National League wild card spot. Yankees lead over the Red Sox for the top AL wild card, trimmed to 2.5. They stay 4 back of the Rays. Mariners 6 back in the AL wildcard race. Can they stay afloat? Cal Raleigh reeling in a run.
17: Two balls, two strikes, two on. The pitch.
1: Swung on, line drive, base hit left field. Dom into third base. He's being waved. Here he comes around third. Dom scores, and the Mariners have the lead. Cal Raleigh, an RBI base hit. It's 1-0 Mariners.
13: Seattle Sports, 7:10 a.m. J.P. Crawford adding an RBI single in the fourth, only scoring in the game. Mariners win it 2-0 to salvage the finale against the A's. Rays looking to take 3 of 4 against the Rangers. Took an early lead, but it didn't last.
2: Of course, in Friday's game, he hit the first grand slam of the season for Texas. Here hits one sharply up the middle. Diving is Valade. Can't get it. It's into center. Rounding third is Berger. He's in to score. RBI single for Elias Diaz. And the Rangers enjoy their first lead today at 6-5.
13: 105-3, the fan, Jake Berger going deep twice. Corey Seager adding a solo homer. Texas earning a split and a chance to gain ground on the Astros. 8-6, your final in Arlington. Houston wrapping up their series with the D-backs. Nolan Arenado blasting off.
17: 2-2. Well struck towards left. Arenado got all of that, baby. It is gone over the Crawford boxes, and the Diamondbacks take a 3-1 lead.
13: Arizona Sports 98.7 FM. Arenado homer, all the scoring Arizona needed. They win it 3-2, taking 2 of 3 in Houston. First series win there since 2012. Yordan Alvarez did give the Stros the early lead with his 38th homer of the season, tied with Junior Caminero for the American League lead as he continues his triple crown chase. Guess it was a mixed bag for some of the top home run hitters in baseball today. Kyle Schwarber and Pete Crow Armstrong also going deep, all three losing. Does mark the first time Schwarber, Alvarez, and PCA homered on the same day this season. PCA joining Ronald Acuna Jr. in 2019, Alex Rodriguez in 1998, and 1988 Jose Canseco putting up 40-plus homers and 30 or more steals in a season at age 24 or younger. A-Rod and Acuna went on to win the MVP that season. Something to keep in mind down the stretch. That'll wrap it up for us today. Once again, the final score. The White Sox win in a rout 10-1 to take 2 of 3 from the Twins. Our next broadcast, Labor Day Baseball tomorrow afternoon. Phillies battling the Braves. Coverage beginning 12:30 Eastern. Coming up next, college football in progress. Week 1 battle between Louisville and Ole Miss in the Music City Kickoff Classic. 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
9: Right? Like, how many people are writing a check for $10 million plus, you know, in a period when basically nobody's doing business at all and everything? So,
10: Bobby, yeah, I was about to ask you, what was the biggest thing that jumped out to you in the 36-page report that you read?
9: That jumped out. Yeah, that was probably the biggest thing. You know, certainly the number that, you know, originally I think it was 4 for 48. I don't think Kawhi finally got all that from aspiration. That's a huge number for basically not doing anything. But yeah, I think the three separate endorsement deals during that were agreed upon. That basically, you know, when you follow the trail of, you know, Dennis Robertson, which is, you know, Kawhi's uncle, who's been banned for 5 years. And, you know, put pressure on the Clippers saying, hey, we've got nothing. There's all these BS deals. And then all of a sudden there was an uptick as far as with meetings and signed deals. And a lot of this, as I said, happened during COVID, which, as we, you know, as you guys know, there was really not much business going on. How many companies wanted to go out and spend, you know, $10-11 million on a player when nothing was going on?
10: One.
9: That's
10: answer your question. It's a $30 million fine. It's 5 first-round picks taken away. Steve Ballmer suspended for a year. The list goes on. Mm-hmm. Bobby Marks, NBA front office insider, explaining it all to us in layman's terms here on ESPN Radio with Samantha Rivera, me, and Fitzsimmons. So pivot to Kawhi. How do you see Kawhi's punishment? And the trade now goes through to Toronto. He goes back to where he won an NBA title with the Raptors.
9: Yeah.
10: But it's just a $700,000, hey, give it back and you're good. What do you think about that?
9: Yeah, I mean, listen, I think the league could have pressed to try to get his contract voided, but then you've got a messy fight with certainly the Players Association. He's got a year left on it. I think there was, certainly the PA had to agree on the punishment. They signed off on it. So that's the reason why, we saw something today. I think there's probably two ways to look at it. Yeah, I mean, I think when you read the report, it does seem somewhat light based on, him writing a check for $700,000. I think the court of public opinion probably sees him differently. We've heard a lot of the rumors that have hovered for the last 6 or 7 years, and then when it comes to kind of fruition in paper and what was written, it's a little bit different here. I'm expecting that trade to go through with Toronto, within the next week. I'm expecting him to sign an extension here. So it's funny. At the end of the day, Kawhi is probably, I don't want to say he's the big winner because, certainly his reputation has taken a hit here, but he basically goes relatively unscathed.
11: Now, Bobby, what are you hearing around the league right now as far as whether or not the right decision was actually made here, right? Because I feel like we hear all the time about coaches and athletes, quite frankly, doing illegal stuff behind the scenes all the time. But why now? Why do they actually hit the guys?
9: I worked in the league for a long time. I think there's a difference between, I always say, like doing 35 and a 25. Usually you probably, the police officer is not going to pull you over, and that's maybe some minor things here. But I think when you get caught, when you basically blow through the speed limit and you get caught speeding, I think it raised an eye, and it raised an eye a year ago, and we've been going through it. I think that from just talking with my, counterparts within the league, I think there was a level of shock about the significance of the draft picks. Certainly, all five picks. One of those picks is a Pacers pick that they got in the Ivica Zubac trade. So they basically have stripped down. They've got two left, at their disposal here. But I think the fine certainly is one thing, but I think the level of picks that were taken away was one of the things that probably caught a lot of teams off guard.
10: Go back to your front office days. How creative, if you're the Clippers, do you have to be in order to sustain having five first-round picks taken away from you from
9: today? Yeah. Exactly. Well, they're probably going to recoup a couple. I mean, they'll probably get a couple back in when they trade him, if that deal goes through to Toronto. But the thing is, those picks aren't until probably 2031 and 2033. It's basically like the equivalent. Probably not as harsh when, these colleges get the death penalty. We saw back in the day SMU, right, in the 80s with Eric Dickerson and Craig James and that group, and it took them for a while to kind of regroup. I think fortunately for them, they had the fifth pick in this year's draft in Keaton Wagler. They got Darius Garland and the James Harden trade. I mean, roster-wise, they're not depleted. They'll probably get Brandon Ingram. But, yeah, I mean, I think long-term, as you guys have seen, you build the roster through the draft, and when you don't have five first-round picks to do it, they're going to feel the effects down the road.
11: Bobby, explain to me why, like you said, there are messages on messages and pages on pages of the evidence, right, that this happened, and yet the Clippers come out with a statement saying, we're going to defend this, this isn't true.
9: Yeah.
11: Why?
9: Well, the funny thing is, I guess it's not funny for the Clippers. I mean, this is binding. I mean, this is basically, unless, I know we live in a world of everything goes to court nowadays. Unless the Clippers want to take the NBA to court, this is the punishment right now. I think that's a question for the Clippers to answer here. I think that maybe their interpretation of the rules is a little bit different.
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20: I'm Ed Bankin. College football continues on ESPN Radio and ABC. They're in quarter number three with Ole Miss leading Louisville 17-13. Meanwhile, Notre Dame has just stretched its lead over Wisconsin at Lambeau Field. Notre Dame, fourth ranked in the country, now leading 20-10. Earlier at the Apple Cup in Seattle, number 17, Washington beat Washington State 24-10. NFL news, the league announced Commissioner Roger Goodell has been given a four-year extension. Also, sources have told ESPN the Giants are giving quarterback Jameis Winston a two-year extension worth $13 million. Down to baseball, where the White Sox broke open a close game and blew out the Twins on the south side of Chicago.
21: Morris from the set, the 1-2. Swinging a ground ball off the glove of the diving second baseman Clemens in the center. In to score is Peters. Mydroth round third. He will score. Hustling into second base and diving in there. Antonacci. And it's 3-0 White Sox.
20: The call on ESPN Radio, Chicago goes on to win 10-1. The White Sox stay 2.5 out of the Guardians as Cleveland defeated Detroit 3-2. The Guardians keep their one-game lead for the final wild card spot in the AL. That's because the Royals defeated the Blue Jays 6-1. At the U.S. Open in women's play tonight, Jessica Pegula advanced in straight sets. Top seed Aryna Sabalenka earlier in the day also picked up a straight set victory. In men's action, Francis Tiafoe defeated Daniil Medvedev. He won in straight sets for two of those sets, going to tiebreakers. Carlos Alcaraz advanced earlier today in straight sets, and Ben Shelton has also advanced to the
22: quarterfinals. Hey, it's Michelle Smallman, and coming up Monday, we'll react to a full slate of college football games and look ahead to an early season battle in the ACC on Sportsman, like 6 a.m. Eastern, right here on ESPN Radio, ESPN2, and ESPNU.

0: This is the Baseball Tonight podcast for Thursday and Friday, September 3rd and 4th, presented by La Quinta by Wyndham. I'm Buster Olney, working from my home in Montana. Taylor Schwenk is working back in Connecticut. And as we go forward here, we're taping this on September 3rd. I want to say happy birthday to my older sister, Hannah. Don't tell her. But I am just so impressed with her as a person. I am in awe of who she is. But again, don't tell her, because every time we're together, all we do is tease each other. The Dodgers have a Shohei problem. Shohei Ohtani was hitless on Wednesday and has not looked right physically, with issues in his left knee and right biceps. And after the Dodgers lost to the Cardinals again Wednesday night, LA manager Dave Roberts talked about what's ahead for Shohei.
1: Is that just giving him a couple days, or is an IL so that it can be a possibility?
2: It won't be an IL, unless it is, but it's very unlikely. But I do think that I'm going to have a conversation, and we'll decide, you know, after I talk to him, you know, what's the extent of it.
3: That Shohei doesn't look right. How much of this is weighing him maybe needing a day and also him not wanting to take the day?
2: He definitely doesn't want to take the day. He feels that, I know, speaking for him, I know he feels that he needs to post and be in the lineup. And if he's upright, he should play. I respect that. But if he's, you know, feeling the way that visibly looks, then really not helping anyone. So that's the conversation that I'll have with him.
0: The Phillies and Diamondbacks played the final game of their series, and it was scoreless until James McCann came to the plate in the bottom of the eighth inning.
4: Top of the lineup that Bolden faced. McCann with a drive, and the Diamondbacks have the game's first run. Painter out of the game, and one pitch into the Phillies bullpen. It's 1-0 Diamondbacks.
0: At the end of the day, Arizona led the Padres by a half game in the race for the sixth and final NL playoff spot. And we've got 3.5 weeks to go. And Taylor's Orioles are poised to close out a win in Colorado. Baltimore got lucky when the bounce of a ball prompted a ground rule double, saving the tying run, maintaining the Orioles' lead in that moment. Two outs in the 11th inning. But then this happened.
5: Sullivan lines it to left. Get down. It will. Here comes Amador. Roberts throw off line. Sullivan has won it. The Rockies down in their last out in the 11th inning. Walk off the Orioles. What a win.
0: At the end of play on Wednesday, Texas and Baltimore and Toronto were all 1.5 games behind Cleveland in the race for the third wild card in the American League. We'll find out later how Taylor is feeling about that Orioles loss and about how what he sees for Baltimore ahead. Before that, however, Murderers Row, Paul Hembekides, Sarah Langs, Todd Radom. Let's get to it. Hembo is Paul Hembekides, content producer on the show Get Up and a guest here every week on the podcast. Hembo, how are you?
6: I'm doing well, buddy. Summer's over, man. Once we hit Labor Day, we're sprinting to that finish line. It's been an exciting pennant race, of course. It's only going to get more exciting. That humidity's going to clear. The air's going to cool. I'll look forward to talking some October baseball with you in no time.
0: So I'm hitting you with this cold, and I feel bad because I don't mean to make you feel bad, but did you get a chance to listen to Chipper Jones talking about Game 5 of the National League Championship Series, the Eric Gregg game, in a podcast that we taped on Wednesday? That was so much fun. To have that conversation, because I never really had, and to get his perspective on what I think, because what happened is after that game, after the Eric Gregg game, where his strike zone was so bizarre that, and he said, you know, this is my strike zone. And I was looking back at the story I wrote for the New York Times about it. And he, you know, he's asked the question in the post game press conference, well, isn't there a rule book strike zone? Has that changed at all? He said, no. Like that game led to so much conversation in baseball, like about the standardization of the strike zone.
6: I mean, there's no question about it. It is one of the most famous or infamous clips that you'll see online every time it circulates. I have to watch each and every one of those backwards K's because every time it's as fascinating to me as the last time. But it also needs to be said, Buster, that he's far from the only umpire that would expand off the black by a ball or two or three. When you watch the Little League World Series now, those guys expand the zone the way that they used to expand the zone. You, watching old clips of Sandy Koufax and Bob Gibson and pitchers of yesteryear, you often see that same thing. It's not until recently where the standardized strike zone became standardized. Can you imagine how difficult it would be to hit against these guys with this kind of stuff today? If you were going to get a ball or two or three off the black, God forbid. I think we've done come a long way, of course, but that is one of the most legendary ump shows of all time.
0: Well, if you haven't heard it, I encourage you to. Chipper was great. And, you know, as Taylor noted, when we were done, like, man, he is fired up. Like, this is 30 years ago, and he's still fired up about that game. All right. Shohei Ohtani is hurting physically. Dave Roberts addressed this after the Dodgers game on Wednesday night, basically said, in so many words, we need to get him right physically, which means to me, Hembo, they got to shut him down as a pitcher. And I think this relationship has been driven by Shohei. I think in this case, the Dodgers need to go to him and say, we know you love pitching, but for what we need right now, there's no question about it. That has to be the priority, being in the lineup every day, the best you can be.
6: I think that's right, because their lineup desperately needs him to be optimized. As you well know, Buster, this is a group that, at least since the All-Star break, is largely underperforming. There's a bunch of really old hitters in the team, and those guys don't get better as they go. I mean, Freddie Freeman just hit his first homer in 2 months. We know Mookie Betts has had a slow season. Kyle Tucker still really hasn't gotten off the schneid. Their catching situation is kind of abysmal. Their center field situation right now is challenging because of the Pajes injury. Like, they have all sorts of reasons why they need to optimize their lineup. Even if Shohei Ohtani were still pitching, and even theoretically still pitching well, that should still be their priority. Now, they obviously, you wouldn't say saw this coming, but at least had some insurance for this when they traded for Tarek Skubal at the trade deadline, perhaps knowing that this day would come. But ultimately, I do think that you are exactly right. The question I have is, if Ohtani and his camp eventually decide that he's back to 100%, what input is he going to have in his usage? Because from conversations that you and I have had in the past, I mean, he certainly has his thumb on that scale, and it's well within his right. But if the Dodgers want something and he wants something else, those are the conversations that I'd really like to hear behind closed doors.
0: Yeah, and I am curious to see, and this, and I don't know which reporter asked Dave the question, but tip of the cap to that person, asked if the outfield was on the table for Shohei Ohtani. Because certainly what you could do is, if he does want to pitch, then I think probably transitioning him into an outfield spot is going to be easier by the rules as it goes along. So I'm going to be really curious to see how they handle this. But the number one thing is they have to make sure that he's right offensively. Mm. The Dodgers ranking in the bottom third in runs scored among all 30 teams since the All-Star break. Since you and I talked last, we got the announcement from Major League Baseball. The Angels are being sold to Stan Kroenke for a price of $4 billion. And I, you know, can continually ask the question about, you know, what does this mean for the Angels? And I'm like, whatever it is, it's better.
6: Whatever it is, it's better. I mean, you and I literally had a conversation last week in which I discussed Mike Trout in the same vein as Walter Johnson and Ernie Banks as the poster children, if you will, of a victim of circumstance superstars. And I didn't think that Mike Trout would outlast Artie Moreno, but here we are. And you're 100% right in that it is an objective good, basically regardless, not to mention the fact that he has had enormous success with a number of other organizations across sports. I mean, he just very clearly is really good at this. And, you know, the sort of conversation that I like to have, or the point that I like making when it comes to owning sports teams, is you have done so, or you've become an owner because you are wildly successful in something that has nothing to do with sports. These are non-transferable skills. And in Stan's case, he's obviously been able to leverage his genius and make a lot of money and win a lot of games. In Artie Moreno's case, the very opposite occurred. And so I think the Angels are going to be viewed as a very attractive, palatable option for staff, for intelligence, for analytics types people. Because what they're going to do now is build the infrastructure. I'm not so sure that you're going to see on the player side this manifest in a positive way for another, say, 2 or 3 years. But Buster, if I'm a front office type, if I'm a manager, if I'm a coach, those are the kinds of people that you'll see them start to build infrastructurally and attract the most attractive people available in that line of work. So those are going to be things that I'm watching in the short term, and also to what extent is he going to continue to invest in payroll? Because we know that's a massive market and a potential huge opportunity for another team to re-enter the free agent fray, which they've been away from in recent years.
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6: Of the Angels NFL, look like. NBA, we know the access that MLB they have to resources definitively. They've had almost no chance recently. When you talk to people around the game, or at least conversations that I've had, it always strikes me how differently they operate than the other 29. Obviously, every organization in ball has their own philosophies, has their own proclivities, has their own shortcomings and blind spots, and of course their own strengths. But the Angels didn't seem to do anything with a distinct advantage over or instead of anyone else. And recently, Artie Moreno's desire to win instantly has given them almost no chance, because it's nuked any opportunities that they had to build something sustainably. Not only would they draft effectively big league ready players, then they would rush them to the big leagues. Not only would they microwave trade deadlines because they want to, you know, find ways to win instantly, But they would do so at the expense of what could even happen next season. That legendary trade deadline where they decided to buy and then ended up putting those guys on waivers a month later strikes me as the most obvious example. Like, infrastructurally, they had no foundation with which to stand on. It was sandy. Now they can build a foundation made of rock. It's just going to take a while. If I'm an Angels fan, I'm not so sure it's going to happen overnight. That's for certain.
0: Yeah, there's a bit of, and look, and no one's going to feel sorry for Artie Moreno. He's given his roles in baseball labor situation, you know, the fact that he has a lot of money. I would say this, I've seen this example a handful of times in my time covering baseball. In some respects, being a huge fan can work against these guys because they're convinced that, hey, you know what? I know the players. I know, I followed it when I was a kid. I can be a baseball guy. And that's kind of what happened with Artie. And so there's a part of you that's like, man, he really loves baseball. Like, he truly, and I've heard this from so many people but at the same time, that self-reliance that made these people billionaires, Peter Angelos, I'd say the same thing about the late Peter Angelos, owner of the Orioles, works against them when it comes to running a baseball team, because he just got involved in ways that he shouldn't have and really complicated work of the front office there. All right, let's get to your list. Not surprisingly, it involves a Philadelphia Philly, Bryce Harper. You've been dying to talk about him and what he's been doing this year.
6: Well, I mean, back in March, Buster, you asked me what number Bryce Harper should be chasing this season, you might recall. The answer I gave you was 100 walks, which coincidentally is a number that he reached quite literally yesterday. A couple of weeks after you asked me that question, Bryce Harper effectively said he wanted to get to 140 or 150 this season. Right now he's on pace for 115, which is to say what we suspected the best version of Bryce Harper would look like. It has looked like that. And it's basically, in his case, been something of a self-fulfilling prophecy. As you know, he's in the midst right now of a 35-game on-base streak, during which time he's come to the plate 158 times and made 79 outs. I'll do the math. That's a 500 on-base percentage on the nose. He's not played that well over a stretch this long since his MVP-winning 2021 season. I mean, this is the best version of Bryce Harper, at least as a member of the Philadelphia Phillies. Now, if you're an astute baseball fan, you likely remember or know that once Luis Arraez came over from the Giants, they began hitting him cleanup right behind Bryce Harper. And that's effectively allowed Bryce Harper to stop chasing completely. With Arraez hitting behind Harper, the chase rate's at 24. With anybody else, that number's 35%. He's hitting right now. Bryce Harper's attacking his ABs like Anthony Rendon's hitting behind him. That's how patient he's been and willing to get on base, because he trusts Luis Arraez hitting behind him, who, since he joined the Phillies lineup and began hitting cleanup, has come to the plate with more men on base than any hitter in baseball, Buster. And it's not close. 100 men on base in 27 games. It's an astronomical number. I think it's crazy. Now, the one thing that I would say is Don Mattingly needs to look at Trey Turner, who is hitting in the two hole, and make a long, hard decision as to whether or not he still belongs there. Because right now, there just is not a redeeming quality. I would be more concerned with stacking the top of my order with my best guys and not worrying about the platoon stuff, for lack of a better term. He's not hitting lefties. He's not hitting righties. He's not hitting lately. I view it as something of a sunk cost this year. I'm sticking him in the six or the seven hole for the last month of the season. See if he gets right before the postseason.
0: The other day, Jesse Rogers was on the podcast advocating for change with position players pitching. What do you think?
6: I would co-sign every single word that he said, Buster. I'll attack this from two different angles. The first from a numbers perspective, and then just from a fan perspective. Position players this year, Buster, are on pace to throw more than 2,400 pitches to 867 hitters. From a games standpoint, we are in line to see more position players throw this year than in any season since 1898.
0: Oh my God.
6: Who knows how they were charting player types back then, by the way, but that's the extent to which we are seeing position players pitch, and thus it's obviously cheapening the numbers. There is no question about that. But as a fan, what I don't like, Buster, is how it's cheapening the moments. I wrote down a few examples for you that I just can't get out of my head. And in some sense, the fact that position players were throwing to in each of these cases, I do think kind of stains or even defiles these moments. You might remember Shohei Ohtani's 50-50 game back in September of 2024. His third homer was off a 67-mile-per-hour meatball. Remember last year when Nick Kurtz hit four bombs and went 6-for-6 in a game? His last homer was off an outfielder. And just last week it was, Walker Jenkins of the Twins comes up, hits his first homer off of Zach McKinstry. It's off a 37-mile-per-hour Efus pitch. Buster, it's unwatchable. It's a joke. And I would be open and willing to listen on any number of different ways by which we can disincentivize this, whether it be expanding rosters, whether it be a designated pitcher for these situations, maybe a next game penalty, if you will, or even Major League Baseball mandating pitchers pitch. I'm open to all of it. But the fact of the matter is, teams, once they reach a less than 1% chance win probability, are doing this as well they should. But I don't think Andrew Vaughn wants to be pitching in the seventh inning any more than I want to watch it. And so I think Major League Baseball should most definitely step in and do something about it.
0: So here's my proposal, see if you co-sign in this, that there are only three specific situations in which a position player is allowed to pitch. The bottom of the eighth inning, okay, which means that if you're a visiting team getting blown out, you have an opportunity to save some pitching. Bottom of the eighth, top of the ninth. So if you're the home team, you're getting blown out, you have a position player cover three outs or beyond the 12th inning. Which at that point you might run out of pitching. You don't want a guy out there throwing 70 pitches. Bottom of the eighth inning, top of the ninth inning, or beyond the 12th inning. What do you think?
6: I think that I would make it slightly more stringent in terms of your eighth and ninth inning qualifier and require there to be, we'll call it a double digit score differential or something to that effect.
0: Eight runs. I think eight runs is a good number, which they have right now.
6: Right.
0: But I'm thinking, I agree with you. And I meant to say, coupling the bottom of the eighth, top of the ninth, beyond the 12th inning, and in the bottom of the eighth and top of the ninth, couple that with an eight-run difference. Because I do not want to see a team that's winning a game stick a position player out there in the bottom of the ninth inning.
6: It is a joke, and we established a few years ago that pitchers shouldn't hit. I think we should establish this year that position players shouldn't pitch.
0: All right, what do you got in the Cubs?
6: Buster, I mean, from a numbers perspective, what the Cubs are doing right now is absolutely out of this world. Couldn't believe my eyes when I looked at this set of numbers for you. I think the conventional wisdom says this is a team defined by its great defense. But I think the evidence right now, Buster, says that this is a team defined by its lineup and its ability to hit. Right now, the Cubs have the best batting line in baseball. It's a 116 WRC plus. That is the Cubs' best batting line in a season since 84. Since 1884, Buster, the Cubs right now have their best batting line in a season since the first year the National League allowed pitchers to throw overhand. That is how good this team is pitching with a hitting, of course, with a rich history. So I ask myself the question, how has this once unremarkable lineup gone from being that, one that posted an 87 WRC plus in May, to quite literally the best one in baseball and one of the best ones in the history of that franchise? So here's what I did. I isolated June, July, and August and just looked at run value by pitch type. On fastballs, they're plus 24. On off-speed pitches, they're plus 10. And on breaking balls, Buster, they're plus 51. So that's... I'd said the exact same thing, hence my preface. I then asked myself, well, how can I put those numbers into context? So we have pitch tracking data back to 2008. So what that equates to, if you want to do everything in three-month spans, it gives you about 2,200 three-month team spans. If you look at the last 3 months for the Cubs, their fastball performance ranks 565th. Their off-speed performance ranks 353rd. And their breaking ball performance ranks first. And so, Buster, if you take anything away from this conversation, the Cubs just polished off the best three-month span against spin by any team in recorded history. Now, I've also broken this down into players individually for you, but just having sprung that on you, perhaps even unexpectedly, what is your initial gut reaction to hearing the fact that the Cubs are obliterating spin like no pitch, like no team we've basically ever seen?
0: That is a veteran lineup, and it's a bunch of really smart guys in that lineup, okay? And I wonder if these guys are extraordinary at picking up tips. And I would love to know a team with Alex Bregman, Dansby Swanson, Ian Happ, Suzuki, PC, if these guys have gotten really good, then I don't know.
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21: On the league has announced Mr. Roger Goodell has been given a 4-year extension. To baseball, earlier tonight on ESPN Radio, the White Sox pounded the Twins 10-1. They stay 2.5 games ahead of the Cleveland Guardians.
22: A swing and a line drive, base hit right field. Daniel Sneeman drives in the game winner. Angel Hanal scores. Sneeman mob between first and second.
21: That call on WTAM 1100 as the Guardians defeat the Tigers 3-2. Cleveland stays 2.5 behind Chicago for the division. And the Guardians also hold the final wild card spot in the American League by one game over Toronto. The Blue Jays fell to the Royals 6-1. Also, the Braves come back to beat the Phillies today 5-4. So Atlanta now with a five-game lead in the National League East. The Dodgers and Nationals are underway. Shohei Ohtani sitting out again tonight, dealing with injuries. Tonight, the U.S. Open, Jessica Pegula and Ben Shelton both advance.
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14: United. Number one.
13: Cam Schlittler now has 19 starts this season, allowing one or no runs. That's the most in a season in Yankees history. His ERA on the road this year is 1.14. That's the third lowest in a player's first 16 road starts in a season since earned runs became official in 1913, trailing only Bob Gibson in 1968 and Claude Hendricks in 1914.
15: Alrighty, Buster. Bleacher Tweets for a Thursday.
16: And okay, before we get too deep into it, I got to hear your reaction because I was thinking of you, of course, during that Orioles game. I when Paul bounced over the wall and it maintained their lead with two outs in the 11th inning, I was like, oh, here we are. Like, the Orioles, they're going to find a way to win this game. Like, that lucky bounce like that. They're two outs. You still have a chance to win, and then the walk-off.

0: Man, I thought we might get a little Orioles magic 2 days in a row, but alas, I mean, Colton Cowser doesn't make the catch of the year. Like, they get swept in Colorado. I read that they scored the fewest runs in Coors Field by a road team since I think the Rangers in 2024. So a really abysmal time in Denver for the Orioles. If you can't take advantage of the Rockies on the road, I don't know. You got no hopes for the playoffs. So I think it's
1: you're out.
0: I was in for like 7 minutes the other day when we talked last, and yeah, now I'm out again. The schedule is really hard. They got four games against the Red Sox coming up. Then they got Cleveland, Toronto, the Mets, Milwaukee, Toronto, and then they close the season out in the Bronx, and maybe the Yankees will be resting a bit. Who knows? Or maybe they'll be like, oh, maybe we can feast on the Orioles and find a way into the one seed, or you know, get the bye. But I just don't see it, man. You got to beat the Rockies. If you can't beat the Rockies, you're not a playoff team. Sorry.
1: Okay. Well, I suspect that on the Orioles bandwagon, they're going to keep your seat warm in case you jump back in. You know, I wrote a note for ESPN.com about the approach. I mentioned it, when we were talking to Todd Radom. I think it's really cool that they took on the salary of Luis Robert, like in the waiver claim. But I don't know how you square those things. They're exactly the same number of games out of the wild. I looked this up. The same number of games out of the wild card spot than they were on the day when they were trading away a bunch of their guys. I don't get it.
0: I don't know.
1: I don't think there's a consistent thread of thought. That's the part that drives me crazy.
0: He's a, the front office is a mystifying bunch there, Buster. We've tried to parse it for many years now, and it we haven't really come up with many answers. So maybe at least for today, we shelve it, because they're out as far as I'm concerned.
1: Okay, which means they'll be back in 2 days. We'll see with this crazy American League wildcard race.
0: The land of opportunity, or the glut, however you want to look at it. Let's go to two of our favorite Angels fans. They are throwing a party over the sale of the team to Stan Kroenke. Former intern John Landry writes, "The Angels are finally free." Zach Beeson also celebrating, and Stan Kroenke and John Mozeliak, we trust.
1: Yeah. And, you know, I get asked the question all the time, you know, what does this mean? The Angels are going to be in a better position. Like, how could they be in a worse position, you know, compared to what they've done in the last decade? The bar is so low, you expect it's going to get better. And the next owner is going to come in, and the next general manager, whether or not Jem Mozeliak, who is someone who's really liked by the commissioner's office, and sometimes the commissioner's office helps place these guys. And I suspect it's not a coincidence that John was put in that position before the team was sold. I suspect that Stan is going to absolutely okay the augmentation of the farm system. And once you do that, they're bound to be better.
0: That, like you said, can't be any worse.
1: Can't be any worse.
0: Congrats to John and Zach there. Let's go to our pal Art in Alberta. He writes, "Sorry, I didn't mean to imply that I know Buster. People in Montana and Alberta have lots of friends on each side of the border. We've always thought of ourselves as neighbors. I have a question for Buster. Watching the Blue Jays broadcast, they said this is the 36th anniversary of Dave Steeves' no-hitter, the only one in Blue Jays history. Many consider him the greatest Blue Jays pitcher. Does Buster consider him Hall of Fame worthy? And if so, is there a path open to him?"
1: So I think a path is open, because I think the attitude towards starting pitchers is softening. You know, so much, I think when Dave Steeves' Hall of Fame candidacy was assessed, it was all about career wins. That drove something. It's why Tommy John, 288 career wins, is not in the Hall of Fame, because he didn't get 300, Taylor. Now, as time goes on, I think people are going to look at that and go, yeah, that's kind of a silly standard. Once we continue to open that up, then I think folks like Dave Steeb, who was dominant in his area, he's kind of like the Chase Utley of pitchers, if I'm making sense. Like, Chase Utley doesn't have gaudy career numbers, but he had a period of dominance. And yeah, Dave Steeb's no hitter. And what, any Blue Jays fans know this, is that before Dave Steeb got the no hitter, he had like two or three near misses. Like, he carried no hitters in the ninth inning. So it was really cool when he got it done.
0: Apt or relevant Hembo reference, as he's driving the Chase Utley to the Hall of Fame bus. We just talked to him for a little bit. Let's go to Scorn Tribe fan Tom. He writes, listening to the Chipper Jones interview, being shocked that the 97 NLCS, it makes you wonder how he felt about the strike zone that the Braves pitchers got in the 95 World Series. He thinks the umpires helped them get the only title of that era. So while a Tribe fan, he is I think he sees it the other way on for the 95 team.
1: Sure. And what's interesting about it is that the perception of the Braves staff, especially Tom Glavin and Greg Maddux, is that they had such good command, Taylor, that they would walk the umpires out slowly during the course of the game. Mm-hmm. And the umpires, the perspective back then, and one of the phrases you heard is, he earned that, right? He earned the extra inch or two outside. But I do think if anyone with an objective mind watches that Eric Gregg game, and Taylor, thank you for putting in highlights. I was watching the podcast back, and you're seeing, you know, Keith Lockhart, who I actually covered in AAA in 89 and 90, just the look on his face when some of the strike three calls, like, really? Like that far outside? That was absolutely egregious. And I hear you about, because there are a lot of teams that felt like that the Braves pitchers, Glavin and Maddux, got a little bit bigger strike zone, but not like that game. That game was a whole beast unto itself.
0: I'd never seen anything from the Eric Gregg game before, and it definitely was astounding to watch. And I loved, you know, how bitter Chipper is still about it. I mean, it was cool to listen to hear him to hear him talk about it.
1: Yeah, and Taylor, I went and found my game story that I wrote, you know, for the New York Times. I'll forward it to you when I'm done, but I sent it to Chipper as well. And I did quote Chipper after the game, and he talked about how mad he was in my game story. But I, you know, as I described to Chipper the other day, was exactly what I wrote in the story, was that it just seemed like the strike zone was so radically bigger for left-handed hitters than it was for right-handed hitters, which was bizarre.
0: Mm-hmm. Yeah. All right, last one here. Greg in Rochester writes, hey, Buster, I keep wondering, when is fellow Vanderbilt alum Spencer Jones coming on the podcast? The Yankee right fielder, he had a big night on Tuesday with a home run, three RBI, and two walks. Who's your maybe we could try and get him on the show, but who's your favorite Vandy guy in the league right now? It's got to be Dansby,
1: don't,
0: right?
1: Don't. You can't press me.
0: Yeah, like, no, I'm gonna.
1: I mean, we got a lot of them, right? I mean, there's always a joke among the, you know, when I walk into a clubhouse and there's a Vanderbilt guy, the coaching staff go, we know Buster's going to go and talk to him. Yes, and I do. And I usually can connect with a Sonny Gray. I'm going to find my way. Ryan Flaherty, you know, the bench coach for the Cubs. Yes, that's absolutely true. I want to work on Spencer Jones. We actually had a great conversation in spring training. Maybe he'll do that next week.
0: All right.
1: Of course I did.
0: All right, good stuff. Speaking of next week, we respect the summer holidays here on the Baseball Tonight podcast. So no show on Monday. We'll have a show on Tuesday. We'll have a show on Friday. And then back to 3 days a week until we hit the postseason. Then we'll go to 5 days a week. So we're going to talk about plans for that, amongst the staff here in Bristol next week. I'm looking forward to getting revved up.
1: Oh, totally. We'll see, pretty soon we're going to be talking about postseason assignments and playoff assignments. That'll be great. Maybe we'll do some other type of version of the clown car.
0: Yeah.
1: With some of these broadcasts we'll do, we'll see. All right. That's it for today. Thanks for watching the Baseball Tonight podcast presented by La Quinta by Wyndham. Tonight, La Quinta, tomorrow you shine. And my thanks today to Paul Hembekides and to Todd Radom and to Sarah.
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11: I'm Ed Duncan. College football continues tonight, and on ESPN Radio and ABC, they have about 6.5 minutes to go in the fourth quarter. Number 9 Ole Miss is leading number 24 Louisville 37-24. Meanwhile, under 2 minutes to play at Lambeau Field, fourth-ranked Notre Dame now blowing out Wisconsin 41-13. The Irish outscoring the Badgers 28-3 in the second half. Earlier at the Apple Cup, it was Washington over Washington State 24-10. In NFL news, sources have told ESPN the Giants are giving quarterback Jameis Winston a 2-year extension worth $13 million, and the league has announced Commissioner Roger Goodell has been given a 4-year extension. To baseball tonight in Chicago, the White Sox crushed the Twins 10-1. Meanwhile, the Padres down the Yankees 4-3. San Diego now a half game behind Arizona for the final wild card spot, despite another win for the Diamondbacks.
12: 2-2. Well struck towards left. Arenado got all of that, baby. It is gone over the Crawford boxes, and the Diamondbacks take a 3-1 lead.
11: That call from Arizona Sports, 98.7 FM. Arizona over Houston, 3-2. Meanwhile, Texas down 2 games back of Houston in the AL West as the Rangers outslugged the Rays 8-6. Also today was the Red Sox completing a 4-game sweep of the Orioles, winning 3-1. At the U.S. Open in women's play tonight, Jessica Pegula advanced in straight sets. Earlier, Aryna Sabalenka also picked up a straight set victory. In men's play, Francis Tiafoe took up Daniil Medvedev in straight sets.
13: Hey, this is Rich Eisen. Coming up on Tuesday, we kick off our Week 1 NFL coverage with Monday Night Football Hall of Famer Troy Aikman and Mr. All-Purpose himself, Bijan Robinson of the Falcons. That's Tuesday's Rich Eisen show on Disney+, the ESPN app, and ESPN Radio.

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1: All right, as we look ahead to the start of the NFL season, really pumped to welcome in our next guest, Super Bowl champion and MVP Nick Foles. Kind enough to join us, going to be part of the Netflix broadcast studio crew for the Australia game. The NFL season kicking off with Rams 49ers September 10th, 8:35 Eastern. And you'll hear him alongside L. Duncan, Clay Matthews, and Michael Irvin in that studio for pre, halftime, and post. So, Nick, good to talk to you, man. Congratulations. This sounds like an awesome opportunity. How fired up are you to be heading over to Australia to call and surround this game, but maybe not actually play on the field of this?
2: I mean, I could be more excited to work with Netflix and the team we have with L, Michael, and Clay. What an amazing opportunity to talk about the game I love, and with a fan base that, you know, they're familiar with the NFL, but now we get to bring it to Australia for the first game ever. I've never been to Australia. I've always wanted to go to go for like an NFL game, the first game, and see the fan base, like over 100,000 people in this stadium. I'm pumped. I couldn't be more excited.
3: NFL is certainly reaching new heights in traveling to different spots. Now, my son Mike, when he was at Notre Dame, traveled to Dublin, Ireland to play. I went to London a couple of times. I know you went to London. This is a lot further. From a player's perspective, how do you kind of see this going?
2: That's a great question, and honestly, a lot of people are talking X's and O's, divisional game, two teams that are two of the best teams in the NFL, NFC West, best conference last year, all those different things. Week one can be sort of a liar in the NFL scheme of things. Like, you know, it takes several weeks to get into the NFL season. These are both, California teams. I'm really diving deep into, like, I'm trying to figure out how each team's traveling. I know it's going to be in the news. What I've heard recently is they are different philosophies, but I'm not going to state anything yet as I dive in. There's a lot of people that I worked with in the sports science realm, and I've been asking them questions like, hey, if you were going to do this trip with your team from the West Coast, this is the time of the game. In a perfect world, how would you do it? Why would you do it this way? And the overwhelming answer has been the team that gets there like 7 to 8 days earlier fully acclimates to it, lets their bodies hydrate, take away the pressurization of the plane, as opposed to a team that potentially goes out only a few days earlier. Your body hasn't adapted, so you're playing before it really adapts. You're like tricking your body. The issue there becomes hydration in the second half of the game and that explosiveness. So these are the kind of things I'm geeking out, because I believe that it will be a factor in this game because they're two well-coached, talented teams. I think that could be the X factor in the game.
1: Incredible stuff, and you're right. With something like this that's such an outlier in terms of preparation, I think that's going to be massive to keep tabs of. As is one of the players on the field for this game, I want to tap back into the former quarterback in you. Myles Garrett is one of the biggest stars in this matchup, the most talked about offseason move, coming over to a Rams defense that was already very good last year. As a quarterback, as an offense, how much does a guy like that change the way you're game planning all week in the lead up to facing him?
2: I mean, you're taking your protections to him. I mean, when you play against guys like that, you're sliding your protections to him, you're double teaming him, you're chipping him. You're trying to not let him be a game wrecker, right? So your focus is on him. But I mean, with Myles Garrett out there, one of the best to ever do it, he's going to be a factor. And as a quarterback, you know, he adds pressure, stepping up in the pocket, getting hits. Then they add these new two defensive backs, you know, McDuffie and Watson from the Kansas City Chiefs. Well, hey, if you get sped up and, you're throwing the ball, I mean, you got guys back there that can make plays. So this defense is enhanced. They're ready to roll. So I think the Los Angeles Rams going into this season are a very complete team.
3: Got to be tough on the old linemen after the calls are made, knowing if you're singled up on Myles Garrett and or Aaron Donald, what that does to you mentally. Hey, Nick, let's go around the league a little bit. Fernando Mendoza, the number one overall pick for the Raiders, but obviously Kirk Cousins is there as well. What is your overall thought on starting a rookie quarterback as opposed to letting them sit?
2: I think you just look at the track record at the teams that have done it the best, or the team that has really done it the best being the Green Bay Packers through the years. Obviously, they had guys that were in the system, you know, Brett Favre, Aaron Rodgers, and now it's Jordan Love, right? This is different. Kirk Cousins is coming in with someone he's familiar with, but on a different team, being the Raiders. I'm big in just letting the rookie sit for and learning from Kirk, watching the game, getting to experience game day, the weekly prep. It's very different than college. I know winning a national championship at Indiana, winning the Heisman Trophy, playing at a high level, being with Coach Cignetti, who demands a lot, is going to be so valuable to him and his transition to the NFL. It already has been. But if I was the coach, I'm not. I know the fans want to see him play. I get it. For his longevity and his development, I think it's super valuable to let a veteran and Kirk Cousins go run this offense, prepare for these games, and allow Fernando to sit on the sidelines and watch him do that. And watch how, you know, the big thing in the NFL is series to series, you're making changes. College, it's like quarter to quarter, half to half, whatever it may be. It's a little bit different of a ball game. So I'd let him sit, watch, and then when he's ready, whether it's at the end of this season or even going into next, then he gets to roll with it.
1: Super Bowl champion Nick Foles, kind enough to join us here on the Golics. Won that Super Bowl with the Philadelphia Eagles, two stints with that organization. So you know plenty about the expectations in that city. And they feel sky high as ever for Jalen Hurts, who, despite winning a Super Bowl, being a guy that's been a big-time producer in big-time games, still seems doubted in a lot of ways. Sean Mannion takes over with the offense. What are you most intrigued to see with his development heading into this season?
2: Listen, ultimately, Jalen Hurts is a winner, right? He wins. He finds a way to win. He's not ever going to, you know, he's not always going to win the stat sheet, right? But I'd rather have a quarterback that knows how to win games and wins at a high level than one that's throwing for constantly 300 yards and three touchdowns and we're losing every game. Jalen knows how to win, so that's first and foremost. Like I've said it multiple times, he's going to go down as the greatest quarterback to play in an Eagles uniform. You know, he's shown his leadership skills, obviously adversity last year. I think the biggest thing going into the season, I mean, the story of Sean Mannion, Chris Cooper, Jeff Stoutland's no longer there. How will the O-line be? Sean Mannion, first-time play caller. I was with Sean in St. Louis. I know his football IQ is out the roof. He knows the game. But the thing I'm looking at Sean is, what is his art of calling plays? It's an art. It's a feel. You have to know how to set up plays, when to run, you know, a screen, what run plays you're going to run, what are you going to do play action off these run looks, off these wide zones, the bootlegs, the nakeds. Can you call them at the right time? And then obviously game time situation, third down, fourth down, red zone, tight zone. So the biggest question mark for me is, like, how does that work as we get the season going? Because this will be the first time in a regular season Sean's calling plays. So I'm looking closely at that. And then, obviously, how Jalen Hurts meshes with this new system that will be a wide, you know, outside zone, play action, bootleg type of offense. But, listen, the guy's a winner. He's played in a ton of offenses. He, like it or not, he has a ton of knowledge because of that. You want to have the same coordinator throughout your career. It never happens if you have success. But he knows a lot about football, and I expect a better year this year from that Eagles offense, and I expect Jalen Hurts to, you know, do his thing.
3: Let's finish up this last minute with your job now in Australia here. With the studio, you have L. Duncan hosting. You're with Clay Matthews and Michael Irvin, so I don't know how you're going to get a word in edgewise, quite honestly, with Michael Irvin. How has the warm-up to this been in the discussions of this group?
2: I mean, honestly, outstanding. We were just together in Connecticut this week, a few days ago, and, you know, Netflix, NBC, Everwonder, the whole team that's producing this, we had all these meetings to get Clay and I up to speed, obviously building relationships with Elle and Michael. And I'll tell you what, coming away from it, I couldn't be more grateful to be at the desk with Elle, Clay, and Michael. Right away, we built a really great relationship. We did the mock thing. Just getting a feel. It's new to Clay and I. Like, we're rookies, but we also we want to do a great job for the audience, for the fan base. Obviously, in Australia, explaining the game that we love, explaining the players' first and last names that they might not know of, but they're excited to learn more about. So I'm always intrigued when I get to learn something I don't necessarily know. And this is a world that I haven't really lived in, but I'm grateful for the people that I was just working with this week, that everyone was on par. Everyone was on the same page. L is our point guard. She wants to put us in the best position ever. You know what? I'm not a huge Dallas Cowboy fan by any means, but I'll tell you what. I had a blast with Michael Irvin, and we're going to have a lot of fun talking.
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1: I'm Ed Bankin. We continue with college football in the last game of the night, going down to the wire on ESPN Radio and ABC. A minute 28 to go in the fourth quarter, and 24th-ranked Louisville has just pulled even with number 9 Ole Miss. They are tied at 38 with 1:28 to play. Another game just ended a few moments ago in Lambeau Field, where Notre Dame routed Wisconsin. Got points from both its offense and defense.
2: But it's dangerous every time a new second and 10. They throw the other way, and it's picked off! Behind the receiver, DJ McKinney has it, and he's going to go to the house, untouched, 55-yard pick six, and the defense is in the end zone.
1: The call from the Notre Dame Radio Network is the Fighting Irish win it 41-13. Earlier at the Apple Cup in Seattle, it was number 17 Washington beating Washington State 24-10. To the pros, where sources have told ESPN the Giants are giving quarterback Jameis Winston a two-year extension worth $13 million. And the league announced Mr. Roger Goodell gets a four-year extension. To baseball, they're at the top of the fifth in Los Angeles. The last game of the night, the Nationals lead the Dodgers 4-1. L.A. again playing without Shohei Ohtani. He continues to sit out due to injuries. Also tonight, the White Sox down the Twins 10-1. Chicago remains 2.5 games ahead of Cleveland. The Guardians were winners over the Tigers 3-2. Cleveland still holds the final wild card spot by one game over Toronto as the Blue Jays fall to the Royals 6-1. At the U.S. Open of men's action tonight, Francis Tiafoe took out Daniil Medvedev in straight sets. Then Shelton and Carlos Alcaraz also advanced. Justin Kapula advanced on the women's side in straight sets.
3: 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That's Tuesday's Rich Eisen Show on Disney+, the ESPN app, and ESPN Radio.

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1: From 48 yards for Lucas Carnero. Last year, a hero in the postseason, and here can win it for Ole Miss. Tied at 38 with Louisville. From the left hash, kicking left to right. The holder is Oscar Bird, the punter. He's down on the knees. Snap and holder good. Kick is on the way. Hand over end, and that is good. Ball game over. Ole Miss wins it. 41-38 over Louisville here in Nashville. And a thriller right down to the very last second.
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2: Courtesy of ESPN Radio. That game was absolutely bananas. It was a thriller. It was all of that. As, of course, Ole Miss gets the victory 41-38 over Louisville. It's Game Night on ESPN Radio, the ESPN app, Sirius XM, Channel 80. 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Donald Ware with you here. Justin, what a banana. First of all, man, how you doing on this evening?
3: I'm still coming down off the high of that game, in particular right. That second half. D, there were 63 combined points scored in that second half. And I'm going to be saying this throughout the show. There were a lot of blowouts this weekend in college football. I think we're all happy that college football is back. But we deserve the insanity that we just watched in that second half with Louisville and Ole Miss. That was the game of the week thus far. And that's the type of energy, that's the type of insanity, and that's the reason why I love college football.
2: I mean, let's look at some of these numbers. Trinidad Chambliss, the quarterback for Ole Miss, 21 of 36, 336 yards, 3 touchdowns. He threw a pick. He also fumbled. And it's interesting because, to your point, in the first half, I mean, we were talking about a 10-6 first half. So it wasn't a whole lot going on in the game, certainly in the first half. And I'm going to concur with you because we're definitely going to get into this. And I'd be remiss if I didn't look at the other side in Lincoln Kehoe's, the quarterback for Louisville, 18 of 29, 307 yards, 2 touchdowns. He also had 69 yards rushing and a touchdown. This kid's making his first start, Justin, in 4 years. All of the talk that we heard starting on Thursday, well, really earlier than that, with NFL players returning to college football, the potential of that, LSU in the mix of all that. For all of that that we heard, Justin Tinsley, this game tonight with Ole Miss getting that thrilling victory 41-38 sort of wiped, at least for me, wiped all of that out.
3: Yeah, and you mentioned it. In that first half, you can tell there were a lot of nerves on both sides. I remember at the beginning of the game, it felt like Ole Miss was snapping the ball too high on every other snap. Trinidad James was fumbling the ball, throwing a pick. And, you know, Louisville's offense couldn't move at all. But I think once the players settled into the game, once they got a feel for the game, we saw a completely different pretty much DNA for the game in the second half. And, yeah, to your point, during that second half, I was not thinking about NFL players returning to college. Yes, that is going to be a discussion probably pretty much throughout the season and even moving forward, given what the ultimate result may be. But that second half was fun. It wasn't really a lot of defense play. I'm sure the defensive coordinators were pulling their hair out. But you and me and everybody else on set right now, man, we were having the time of our lives watching that game. And, you know, Ole Miss had to win this game. They got LSU in 2 weeks. I wanted to see them undefeated when Lane Kiffin comes back to town. So the storylines are really starting to set themselves up, and they're already writing themselves.
2: You look at Deuce Alexander. A great game. He had 5 receptions, 159 yards, 2 touchdowns. Both of his touchdowns were for 62 yards. I mean, you could not have more of a thrilling game. As a matter of fact, the victory by Ole Miss means the SEC moves to 16-0 on the weekend. He's Justin Tinsley. I'm Donald Ware. course, game night here on ESPN Radio, and we're just getting started. Coming up next, you know, we got to hear from the head coach of Ole Miss, Pete Golding. 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

0: SportsCenter. I'm Ed Benkin. College football's first full weekend ended with a dramatic victory by Ole Miss over Louisville.
1: From 48 yards for Lucas Carnero. Last year, a hero in the postseason, and here can win it for Ole Miss. Tied at 38 with Louisville. From the left hash, kicking left to right. The holder is Oscar Bird, the punter. He's down on the knees. Snap and holder good. Kick is on the way. Hand over in, and that is good!
0: That call from ESPN Radio as Ole Miss squeaks one out 41-38 over Louisville. Meanwhile, Notre Dame had an easier time against Wisconsin, winning 41-13 at Lambeau Field. And earlier at the Apple Cup in Seattle was Washington over Washington State, 24-10. News from the NFL, the league announced Commissioner Roger Goodell has been given a four-year extension. And sources have told ESPN the Giants are giving backup quarterback Jameis Winston a two-year extension worth $13 million. To baseball tonight, one game still going on in L.A. The Nationals lead the Dodgers 5-4. Shohei Ohtani again sitting this one out tonight as he continues to deal with injuries. Also tonight, the White Sox beat the Twins 10-1. At the U.S. Open in men's action, Francis Tiafoe took out Daniil Medvedev in straight sets. Ben Shelton and Carlos Alcaraz also advanced in straight sets. In women's play, Jessica Pegula and top seed Aryna Sabalenka picked up straight set victories. While 6-seeded Lina Noskova needed three sets, she was also able to advance as the fourth round was completed this evening.
2: Hey, it's Michelle Smallman, and coming up Monday from week one in college football, all the U.S. Open action and everything in between, we'll react to it all during my Upon Further Review. 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
1: A 35-yard rainbow spiral, and Odom gets six for the Rebels. Quarterback keeper Chambliss navigates his way into the end zone. Touchdown Ole Miss. And there goes LaWayne McCoy. Inside the 10, he breaks another tackle. Touchdown Louisville.
3: I think he's best referred to as the Louisville legend, Harry Douglas.
4: Never want to get too high. You never want to get too low. You want to stay even keel.
1: He's into the end zone. Touchdown Louisville.
4: But they have fought back. And I'm proud of everything I'm seeing right now at the moment.
1: Well, it's not the Music City miracle, but it's a Music City magic.
5: End over end, and that is good. Ball game over.
1: Ole Miss wins it.

0: I guess one of the glamour programs in the country anymore. Those days are gone. Like if you're gonna be playing iPods in 2026, you better at least have some streaming apps on your phone somewhere too. And it feels like they're still operating with a flip up phone and not an iPhone or whatever the case may be.
1: He's Justin Tinsley. 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

0: takes the snap. Now they rush four. Back to pass. Back at his own 40. 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This one's coming down in the end zone. It is caught! Touchdown! 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

0: 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We move to the AL East. 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
1: Here's the pitch. Driven high and deep into left field. It's at the track. It's at the wall. Gone! Eli White does it again. A three-run homer. And the Red Sox lead it 3-1.
0: Be the only RBIs of the game the Red Sox would need as Peyton Tolley was on the mound already with 11 strikeouts in the game in the six, looking for an even dozen.
1: Here's Couser waiting on a 1-2. The pitch, swing and a miss. A dozen strikeouts for Peyton Tolley. He got him with a devastating cutter, and Tolley rolls on.
0: Red Sox win it 3-1, fourth straight win for the Sox. They're now six games ahead of the Guardians for the second wild card spot in the AL. Eli White, his first homer since the Red Sox acquired him from the Rays, has eight RBIs this month after only three in the month of August. Another win for rookie Peyton Tolley, 12 strikeouts in six innings. 159 now for Tolley on the season. That's the second most by a Red Sox rookie all time. Only Daisuke Matsuzaka had more. And Aroldis Chapman with his 400th career save, ninth player to reach 400 saves since they started counting that statistic. SportsCenter All Night, ESPN Radio, and the ESPN app. Coming up, the best sound from the plays on Sunday. 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
1: 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A lot of action on the diamond on Sunday. Again, pennant races heating up. Several players trying to hit milestones, especially in the home run department, with Pete Crow Armstrong sitting on 39 home runs entering play on Sunday. Plus, some college football action here with the best moments from Sunday. Here's Ed Bankin with our top sound.
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3: Alex, we begin with baseball and a dramatic comeback by the Braves in Philadelphia. It started with a three-run blast by Ronald Acuna Jr. as heard on 680 The Fan.
4: Again, the 1-2. Swung on, hit high in the air, left field. Going back now, De La Cruz at the wall. That is long gone! And he silences the masses in Philly. The game is tied, 4-4 in the eighth.
0: Number 4.
3: In San Diego, the Padres set the tone early to win over the Yankees with three straight home runs, ending with this run from Manny Machado. The call on 97-3, The Fan.
5: And Machado hits it in the air deep to center field. Jones going back. He's looking up. It's going to go. Back to back to back. Tatis and Cronenworth and Machado off of Garrett Cole. And the Padres lead it 3-0.
0: Number 3.
3: In Miami, the Cubs fell to the Marlins despite a major milestone for Pete Crow Armstrong, who went deep for the 40th time this season. 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
7: Crow Armstrong, it's a high fly ball deep down the right field line. If it stays there, it's gone. It's gone. Number 40 for Pete Crow Armstrong. The first Cubs left-handed hitter to hit 40 home runs since Billy Williams in 1970.
0: Number 2.
3: In Cleveland, the Guardians stay 2.5 games behind the White Sox in the AL Central race and also remain in the final AL wildcard spot in walk-off fashion. The call on WGAM 1100.
4: A swing and a line drive, base hit right field. Daniel Sneeman drives in the game winner. Angel Hanau scores. Sneeman mob between first and second. This weekend, Cleveland walks off the Detroit Tigers.
0: Number 1.
3: Finally to college football, a wild opener between Ole Miss and Louisville, which ended on a game-winning field goal for the Rebels by Lucas Camaro, as heard on ESPN Radio.
8: The holder is Oscar Bird, the punter. He's down on the knee. Snap and holder good. Kick is on the way. End over end. And that is good. Ball game over. Ole Miss wins it.
1: The United States got a scare from Italy on Sunday in the FIBA World Cup. The USA offense struggled, scored just 55 points, 10 points from Jackie Young, a 55-52 win over the Italians. Fewest points scored in a game by the Americans in a World Cup game since 42-38 win back in 1967. It was the 32nd straight win for the U.S. women. Team head coach Carol Lawson on getting tested.
9: I think you have to be just honest with yourself as an individual and as a team. When you have a performance that's below your level, don't try to excuse away what happened. Just be honest with what you're seeing and then go back to work to improve. This is so hard to win in the World Cup. And I know our history is so accomplished at our federation. And I know, we all know the expectation is for us to win. But every single one of those wins came hard. And every win at this tournament comes hard. And we understand that. You have to have great respect for who you play, and you have to prepare in a way to win. And so it's supposed to be challenging. And we're supposed to have moments where we're not at our best. And the teams that can persevere through that and have a resilient mindset are the ones that are able to win.
1: The USA has already advanced to the quarterfinals. Dodgers trailing by one in the eighth. Mookie Betts at the plate with two men on.
10: Now the pitch. Mookie swings, hits a drive. Deep left field. Way back. It's gone! A Mookie Mullen on a Sunday night flips the score. And the Dodgers lead it 7-5. Mookie Betts. Betts with his 18th home run of the season.
1: Dodgers win it by that 7-5 score, their sixth straight win against the Nationals. More from the College Football Gridiron next. 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
1: 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Let's get to the U.S. Open. Aryna Sabalenka facing American Taylor Townsend on Sunday. Townsend looking good early in the matchup. But Sabalenka got in a groove, winning the first set 6-3, and then looking for a straight sets win. Here's Match Point on ESPN.
2: Oh, just clipped the top of the net there, which made the volley almost impossible for Taylor Townsend, who played well in the opening set and had a little bit of a lead in the second, wasn't able to make the most of it. So in the end, Aryna Sabalenka, top seed, world number one and defending champion, the first through to the quarterfinals this time around.
1: Sabalenka looking to continue that run to potentially winning it again. 6-3, 6-4, the win for Sabalenka to move on to the quarterfinals in the first ever meeting between her and Taylor Townsend. Here's Sabalenka in her press conference on how a match like this is going to help her moving forward.
3: I love matches like that because it was really challenging, and going through tough challenges and overcoming those challenges, it definitely gives you strength and really strong belief that you can do it. So this kind of matches is really, really, really like a boost of confidence.
1: Next up for Sabalenka is Wimbledon winner Linda Nuskova. On the men's side, last year's U.S. Open champ Carlos Alcaraz wasted no time on Sunday, making it to back-to-back quarterfinals against Tommy Paul.
4: Good, so much. Alcaraz.
5: Well, we did not know what to expect with Alcaraz. Hadn't seen him hit a ball in a tournament since Barcelona. That was back in the clay court season, in the early stages of it. So about 4 months with no Alcaraz in competitive play, it was unclear what he would bring to the table. And he is, apart from one set lost, run the tables en route to the quarterfinals.
1: And you heard it there, Alcaraz with a straight sets win, 6-4, 6-3, 6-3 in his first tournament in 4 months, healing from a wrist injury. The 23-year-old dropping just one set so far at this U.S. Open. Here's Carlos Alcaraz in his on-court interview advancing to the quarterfinals.
6: Well, really happy to see, you know, where my level is right now. You know, beating Tommy Paul is always a great feedback, you know, to see where you are. And just really happy about everything I've done today. You know, I think I returned pretty well. I just I saw you know, really well the game today, what I had to do, you know, in every moment. So using the right things, you know, in every moment. So I just really happy. Hopefully, you know, keep it going. You know, I mean, I just have to be hard with myself, and then just you know, saying again, the serves can be better, but just happy, and I'm gonna enjoy this moment for sure.
1: Alcaraz initially confused about the draw and thought he was just gonna face the winner between Defoe and Medvedev, but he'll play Alex Shelton in the next round. So an American moving on for the U.S. Open into the quarterfinals. Switching gears back to baseball, an NL East matchup between the Braves and Phillies. With a 3-1 lead, and Kyle Schwarber looking to extend it.
7: The pitch swung on, hit deep, right field on its way, and yes, that one is gone. Schwarber with number 42. Solo shot to right, second homer of the inning for the Phillies, who now lead it 4-1 over the Braves.
1: On Sports Radio 94 WIP, but back come the Braves. Ronald Acuna Jr. sitting on 999 career hits, steps up to the plate with two men on in the top of the eighth on 680 The Fan.
8: Again the 1-2. Swung on, hit high in the air, left field. Going back now, De La Cruz at the wall. That is long gone! And he silences the masses in Philly. The game is tied for a piece of the eighth. Ronald Acuna strikes here in Philadelphia.
1: His 1,000th career hit, joining Hank Aaron as the only Braves player to have 1,000 hits, 200 home runs, and 200 stolen bases. But could the Braves move in front? We go to the top of the ninth inning. Austin Riley at the plate with a man on.
8: First pitch on the way to Austin Riley. Austin with a fly ball to deep center. Racing back Hill. Hill back to the warning track. Over his head. Off the wall. Braves will take the lead. Riley around second. He's got three bags on his his mind. Belly flop into the bag. It's an RBI triple. Braves on top of the ninth, 5-4.
1: Philadelphia wasted a strong effort from starter Aaron Nola, who allowed one run on four hits in seven innings as the Braves win it by a final of 5-4. Cubs take it on the Marlins. Pete Crow Armstrong doing some Pete Crow Armstrong things, sitting on 39 homers.
9: Phillips delivers. Crow Armstrong, it's a high fly ball deep down the right field line. If it stays fair, it's gone. It's gone. Number 40 for Pete Crow Armstrong. The first Cubs left-handed hitter to hit 40 home runs since Billy Williams in 1970.
10: Now Pete gets a pitch inside, and he's ready for this two-seamer, and he doesn't miss it. He whacks this one right down the line. It was just a question of fair or foul. The ball did not hook. It stays true and stays right down the line. Home run number 40 for Pete, and an absolute bomb.
1: 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Miami with a 10-3 win as they finish off the Cubs, snapping a three-game losing streak and four straight losses to the Cubs. PCA with his 40th, also had his 33rd stolen base. Still more to come. 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

0: Four straight win for the Sox. They're now six games ahead of the Guardians for the second wild card spot in the AL. Eli White, his first homer since the Red Sox acquired him from the Rays, has eight RBIs this month after only three in the month of August. Another win for rookie Peyton Tolley, 12 strikeouts in six innings, 159 now for Tolley on the season. That's the second most by a Red Sox rookie all time. Only Daisuke Matsuzaka had more, and Aroldis Chapman with his 400th career save, ninth player to reach 400 saves since they started counting that statistic. 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
1: 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I'm Alex Del Barrio. 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A lot of action on the diamond on Sunday. Again, pennant races heating up. Several players trying to hit milestones.

0: especially in the home run department, with Pete Crow Armstrong sitting on 39 home runs entering play on Sunday. Plus, some college football action here with the best moments from Sunday. 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
3: Alex, we begin with baseball and a dramatic comeback by the Braves in Philadelphia. It started with a three-run blast by Ronald Acuna Jr. as heard on 680 The Fan.
4: Again, the 1-2. Swung on, hit high in the air, left field. Going back now, De La Cruz at the wall. That is long gone! And he silences the masses in Philly. The game is tied, 4-4 in the eighth.
1: Number four.
3: In San Diego, the Padres set the tone early to win over the Yankees with three straight home runs, ending with this run from Manny Machado. The call on 97-3, The Fan.
5: And Machado hits it in the air deep to center field. Jones going back. He's looking up. It's going to go. Back to back to back. Tatis and Cronenworth and Machado off of Garrett Cole. And the Padres lead it 3-0.
1: Number three.
3: In Miami, the Cubs fell to the Marlins despite a major milestone for Pete Crow Armstrong, who went deep for the 40th time this season. The call on the Cubs radio network.
6: Phillips delivers. Crow Armstrong, it's a high fly ball deep down the right field line. If it stays there, it's gone. It's gone. Number 40 for Pete Crow Armstrong. The first Cubs left-handed hitter to hit 40 home runs since Billy Williams in 1970.
1: Number two.
3: In Cleveland, the Guardians stay 2.5 games behind the White Sox in the AL Central race and also remain in the final AL wildcard spot in walk-off fashion. The call on WTAM 1100.
4: A swing and a line drive, base hit right field. Daniel Sneeman drives in the game winner. Angel Hanal scores. Sneeman mob between first and second. This weekend, Cleveland walks off the Detroit Tigers.
1: Number one.
3: Finally to college football, a wild opener between Ole Miss and Louisville, which ended on a game-winning field goal for the Rebels by Lucas Camaro, as heard on ESPN Radio.
7: The holder is Oscar Bird, the punter. He's down on the knee. Snap and hold are good. Kick is on the way. Hand over end. And that is good. Ball game over. Ole Miss wins it.
0: The United States got a scare from Italy on Sunday in the FIBA World Cup. The USA offense struggled, scored just 55 points, 10 points from Jackie Young, a 55-52 win over the Italians. Fewest points scored in a game by the Americans in a World Cup game since 42-38 win back in 1967. It was the 32nd straight win for the U.S. women. Team head coach Carol Lawson on getting tested.
8: I think you have to be just honest with yourself as an individual and as a team. When you have a performance that's below your level, don't try to excuse away what happened. Just be honest with what you're seeing and then go back to work to improve. This is so hard to win in the World Cup. And I know our history is so accomplished at our federation. And I know we all know the expectation is for us to win. But every single one of those wins came hard. And every win at this tournament comes hard. And we understand that. You have to have great respect for who you play, and you have to prepare in a way to win. And so it's supposed to be challenging. And we're supposed to have moments where we're not at our best. And the teams that can persevere through that and have a resilient mindset are the ones that are able to win.
0: The USA has already advanced to the quarterfinals. Dodgers trailing by one in the eighth. Mookie Betts at the plate with two men on.
9: Now the pitch. Mookie swings, hits a drive. Deep left field. Way back. It's gone! A Mookie Mullen on a Sunday night flips the score. And the Dodgers lead it 7-5. Mookie Betts with his 18th home run of the season.
0: Dodgers win it by that 7-5 score, their sixth straight win against the Nationals. More from the college football gridiron next. 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
14: 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Jones going back, he's looking up, it's going to go! 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
14: 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Jones going back, he's looking up, it's going to go!
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0: 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It is Labor Day weekend. And that means we've got some college football on a Sunday, believe it or not. Plus, the pennant races continue to heat up around Major League Baseball. Plus, we are finally there. We are finally in the week that brings us regular season NFL football, and we'll look ahead of that. Plus, the U.S. Open going on as well. Plenty to get to, but let's get to the college football and start things off with the Music City Kickoff from Nashville. Number 24, Louisville. Number 9, Ole Miss. Ole Miss has won their last five season openers. Ole Miss brings back Trinidad Chambliss, their quarterback, after an injunction gave him an additional year of eligibility coming off a 30-touchdown year combined between passing and rushing. Louisville, meanwhile, brings back a pair of 700-yard rushers, the only ACC team to do that, Isaac Brown and Kewan Brown, 884 yards and 704 yards respectively last season. Both teams enter this 2026 season as dark horse candidates to make the college football playoff. Louisville, 34 first-year transfers, most in the ACC. Ole Miss with 32, that's fifth most in the SEC, but the most between with a coach that isn't in his first season. Now, let's get to the action. 10-6 lead at the half for Ole Miss. So a little bit of a low-scoring game in Nashville in that first half. But we move to the third quarter. Things start to pick up. Ole Miss up 24-16. Time winding down in that third quarter. And Louisville looking to make a splash on ESPN Radio.
7: Under pressure. Lets it go. Deep down the far side. It is caught. Trey Richardson is gone. Three defenders left in his wake. Touchdown, Louisville. He had the kerosene, the desire, and lit the match for the explosion. How many yards? 62 yards for the Louisville score.
0: My cousin's on the call here on ESPN Radio. The catch by Richardson for 62 yards out. The two-point conversion would be good. We are tied at 24 going into the fourth quarter. And that's when Trinidad Chambliss on the next drive on 2nd and 5 from the 35 looks for Caleb Odom.
7: Claps his hands chest high, takes the snap on his left shoulder, looks left, pressure coming, flings it downfield, part of the 10, and that ball goes into the end zone in the hands of Caleb Odom. Touchdown for the junior tight end. A 35-yard rainbow spiral, and Odom gets 6 for the Rebels, who are back in front.
0: Add the point after, make it 31-24. Move on to later in the game. Less than 2 minutes to play. Louisville driving down by 7, ball on the 7-yard line.
7: Keenholz by himself in the shotgun. It's a quarterback run to the 10, to the 5 far side. He's into the end zone! Touchdown, Louisville! And with 1:28 to go, the Cardinals have stormed back from down 14 here in the fourth quarter and are an extra point away from tying the game at 38.
0: They would indeed tie the game at 38 thanks to that touchdown run by quarterback Lincoln Keenholz. So another opportunity to win it in regulation for Ole Miss. They were kind of used to these types of games last year. 4th down and 3 from the 31-yard line. Ole Miss goes to their kicker, Lucas Carnero, to win it.
7: From 48 yards for Lucas Carnero. Last year, a hero in the postseason, and here can win it for Ole Miss. Tied at 38 with Louisville. From the left hash, kicking left to right. The holder is Oscar Bird, the punter. He's down on the knees. Snap and holder good. Kick is on the way. End over end. And that is good. Ball game over. Ole Miss wins it 41-38 over Louisville here in Nashville. And a thriller right down to the very last second.
0: Get my cousins on ESPN Radio, 700th win in program history for Ole Miss, 6th straight win in a season opener, and the second career game-winning field goal for Carnero in the final minute. Trinidad Chambliss, 21-36, 3 passing yards and a rushing score, 336 yards passing, 60 yards on the ground. Trinidad Chambliss on the 11 p.m. Sports Center after the big win by the Rebels.
17: Trinidad Chambliss, what do you say after the drama of your first game of the season?
18: Yeah, we had a slow start, you know, but we got the win. That's all that matters. 1-0 every week. But yeah, there's some things to clean up. I'm just glad that we got the win.
17: Okay, so you had two massive passes on that game-winning drive. What was the message that you had to your teammates just to get that last drive started?
18: Yeah, just at halftime, just telling my guys, you know, I'll pick it up. First half was on me. You know, I was making bonehead decisions, not taking care of the ball, not executing, and not just being comfortable in the pocket like I know I can. And that said, I got them. I got them the second half. So we executed. I'm proud of our team. We fought to the end, so just happy we got the win.
17: How much of that is a big offseason, a lot of, you know, off-field drama, at least, or things to do for you, and then sort of like the idea of rust? How much of that is a factor when you go into that first game of the season?
18: Yeah, going into this game, just super blessed to, you know, have an opportunity to put the Ole Miss, you know, football jersey on again, represent, you know, Rebel Nation and Hotty Toddy. Just taking it all in, taking, you know, day by day, just embracing every moment and just, you know, really enjoying everything of it. So, you know, today, you know, I just pray to God and thank them. You know, this is my last college game, first college game, so.
17: It's all those moments. And we got to see you actually before the game share, speaking of embracing, you shared this moment pregame with your mom. To be able to, on top of everything else, to be able to go out, have those moments with her, and play in front of her, what is that, not just for you, but for her too?
18: Yeah, it means a lot. You know, family is everything to me, loyalty as well. My family's been with me through all the ups and downs, and it's honestly a great feeling to have them come out here and to support me. My whole family's out here, and some of my family friends are back home, so it means a lot that they're here.
17: Okay, one last question for you, because obviously there's been a lot of noise surrounding your former head coach and Lane Kiffin. They went out last night. LSU got a win. You get the win tonight. Now, next week, you guys get Charlotte, but the week after that, LSU comes to you. How do you and your teammates balance the noise while just simply trying to focus on the task at hand?
18: Just focusing on Charlotte. We're not even thinking about LSU right now.
0: That was Trinidad Chambliss after the game. For Louisville, 8 of the last 9 losses in the last 3 seasons have been just one possession games. Quarterback Lincoln Kingholtz, 18 of 29, 307 passing yards, 2 passing touchdowns, 69 rushing yards, and a rushing score. First player with 300 passing yards in his Louisville debut. More college football, the Shamrock Series. Wisconsin taking on 4th-ranked Notre Dame. This one at Lambeau Field in Green Bay. First FBS game in Green Bay since 2016. The last time these two teams met, that was back in 2021. Notre Dame won that matchup at Soldier Field in Chicago. Notre Dame entering the game as the co-favorite with Ohio State to win the national title. Notre Dame quarterback C.J. Carr, the current favorite to win the Heisman Trophy over Texas quarterback Arch Manning. 3-3 game. Notre Dame driving in the first quarter. 2nd-and-3 from the Wisconsin 3. C.J. Carr goes to the air.
19: Carr in the shotgun. Takes the snap. Fakes the handoff. Throws left. It's caught. Towards the goal line. Touchdown! Notre Dame! James Flanagan has the first Irish touchdown of 2026.
0: The call on the Notre Dame Radio Network, it was 13-10 Notre Dame at the half, moved to the third quarter. Notre Dame adds a touchdown to make it 20-10, and then they'd get things done on the defensive side of the football.
19: But it's dangerous every time you do 2nd-and-10. They throw the other way, and it's picked off behind the receiver. DJ McKinney has it, and he's going to go to the house untouched. 55-yard pick 6, and the defense is in the end zone.
0: Another touchdown for Notre Dame to make it 27-10. We move into the fourth quarter, and they continue to pour it on, this time on the ground.
19: Carr diagnosing the play at the line of scrimmage. Claps for the football. Hands to Williams again. Running left. Cuts inside, and he's into the end zone. Another touchdown for Aeneas Williams, and the Irish lead by 3 scores.
0: That made it 33-13 Notre Dame. Add more from the Irish. Carr going to the air one more time to seal this one.
19: As Carr drops and looks to pass, has all kinds of time, swings it out, far sideline, caught by James, stays on his feet down the sideline, inside the 10 for the end zone, touchdown, Notre Dame, Nolan James Jr. is in.
0: 28-yard touchdown pass to Nolan James Jr. Notre Dame with an impressive 41-13 win against the Badgers. Outscored Wisconsin 28-13 in the second half. The 28-point win, the largest in a season opener for the Irish since a 39-point win back in 2023. C.J. Carr, 239 passing yards and 2 touchdowns. Aeneas Williams, 90 rushing yards and 2 scores in the game. Notre Dame with an impressive win all the way around. And C.J. Carr, part of the reason for that. 350 total yards for Notre Dame, including 239 through the air, 111 on the ground. Washington State against Washington, and in this one, Washington getting the early best of the Cougars. Here's Elise Woodward from Learfield.
20: 2nd-and-5 from the 5-yard line. Damon Williams with Lamar on his right hip. Two receivers to the left, takes the snap, looking left. Now rolls out to the left. He's going to tuck it, looking for the edge. He dives to the pylon, waiting for the signal. Yes! Touchdown, Washington! Sound the siren. The Dogs getting their first score of the Apple Cup, courtesy of Damon Williams Speed.
0: So Washington with the early score. We move to the fourth quarter, and the Huskies put this one on ice.
20: First and 10, handoff. Jaden Lamar makes a man miss, turns it upfield, and he scores. It is a Washington touchdown. Jaden Lamar, the Lake Stevens kid, with his first score as a Dog.
0: Cougars would make it interesting in the fourth quarter, but the 17th-ranked Huskies win it 24-10. Back-to-back wins against the Cougars, and the 10 points are the fewest in the last 11 years in the Apple Cup rivalry between Washington and Washington State. Damon Williams, 268 yards passing and two touchdowns on both the air and the ground. Cougars were 0 for 11 on third down, just the second time in 20 years they haven't converted a third down in a game. But let's take you back to last night and the controversy in Ann Arbor.
21: Underwood looks over that Bronco defense.
22: They're showing blitz, Rob. Let's see if they bring are.
21: They
22: some extra
21: looks
22: guys.
21: Like they might be bringing some folks.
22: Here they come.
21: They rush four. Underwood back to pass, standing at the 40. Airs this one up, short of the goal line. It's batted around, and it is caught for a touchdown. Touchdown on the final play of the game. And Michigan wins it on a Hail Mary with 1 second left in the game.
0: That was the call on 101.3 The Brew, the Western Michigan broadcast, and that was basically how the entire Western Michigan faithful felt about last night's game. A comeback story that will be living in controversy for many years, as Michigan was gifted another 1 second on the clock, and after explanations from Big Ten officials and more, it appeared, based on the video given by the Big Ten through their media outlets, that there was indeed 1 second remaining on the clock. However, the NBC broadcast did not show that, which led to all the controversy throughout social media. Meanwhile, Mike Golic Sr. On the Notre Dame Radio Network and co-host of the Golics was on Best Week Ever, and he felt Western Michigan certainly has a case to be upset.
23: I mean, Western Michigan got royally screwed. I mean, that was, we sat and watched that game, and I know the Big Ten came out with a statement saying the kid touched the ball with under with still a second to go. I didn't see that. I saw all zeros on the last Hail Mary by Michigan. I felt horrible for that team. They outplayed Michigan at the Big House, and they left empty-handed. I felt awful for those players. I really thought they won that game, and I thought it was a bad call.
0: That was Mike Golic Sr. on Best Week Ever on Sundays. We'll switch to baseball now. Yankees in San Diego to face the Padres. New York with a 13-6 record since August the 16th, tied for the best mark in the American League. Yankees four games back of the Rays in the AL East, and a win clinches a 34th straight winning season for New York. Gerrit Cole on the bump for the Yankees. 11 straight starts, allowing three runs or fewer. Padres, meanwhile, half game behind the D-backs for the final wild card spot entering Sunday. It's looking like a season-ending series between the two teams may decide who makes the postseason. Meanwhile, Fernando Tatis Jr., he's found his home run stroke since the All-Star break with 14 of them, fourth most in baseball in that span, only had five at the break, and he got things going early on 97.3 The Fan.
21: And Tatis reaches for that one, hits it in the air, deep to right field. Dominguez is back at the wall, looking up. It's going to go! Lead-off home run, Fernando! Took him out the other way. And the Padres will take a 1-0 lead in the bottom of the first inning as Tatis hits his 20th of the season.
0: 20th homer of the season for Tatis Jr., his sixth career 20 home run season. But next up, Jake Cronenworth.
21: Here's a 2-1. And Cronenworth hits it on a line the other way, deep towards the left field corner. Bellinger going back. He's looking. Oh. This one going to go. Home run off the bricks. Right by the foul pole line, painted on the Western Metal Building. And back-to-back home runs to begin the game against Gerrit Cole. 2-0.
0: Back-to-back to make it 2-0. How about a third for Manny Machado?
21: 2-2 to Manny. Cole deals. And Machado hits it in the air, deep to center field. Jones going back. He's looking up. It's going to go. Back to back to back. Tatis, Cronenworth, and Machado off of Gerrit Cole.
2: this Sunday afternoon at Petco Park.
0: A 3-0 lead for the Padres, and they'd go on to win it by a final of 4-3. Second time Cole has given a back-to-back to begin a game in his career. Padres 4-3 winners. Yankees make it close in the eighth, but couldn't finish the rally. Gerrit Cole takes the loss, giving up 4 solo home runs. Mason Miller with his 33rd save, a career-high 111 strikeouts after striking out the side. 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
1: 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Let's get to the U.S. Open. Aryna Sabalenka facing American Taylor Townsend on Sunday. Townsend looking good early in the matchup. But Sabalenka got in a groove, winning the first set 6-3 and then looking for a straight sets win. Here's Match Point on ESPN.
2: Oh, just clipped the top of the net there, which made the volley almost impossible for Taylor Townsend, who played well in the opening set and had a little bit of a lead in the second, wasn't able to make the most of it. So in the end, Aryna Sabalenka, top seed, world number one and defending champion, the first through to the quarterfinals this time around.
1: Sabalenka looking to continue that run to potentially winning it again. 6-3, 6-4, the win for Sabalenka to move on to the quarterfinals in the first ever meeting between her and Taylor Townsend. Here's Sabalenka in her press conference on how a match like this is going to help her moving forward.
3: I love matches like that because it was really challenging, and going through tough challenges and overcoming those challenges, it definitely gives you strength and really strong belief that you can do it. So this kind of matches is really, really, really like a boost of confidence.
1: Next up for Sabalenka is Wimbledon winner Linda Noskova. On the men's side, last year's U.S. Open champ Carlos Alcaraz wasted no time on Sunday, making it to back-to-back quarterfinals against Tommy Paul.
4: Well, we did not know what to expect with Alcaraz. Hadn't seen him hit a ball in a tournament since Barcelona. That was back in the clay court season, in the early stages of it. So about 4 months with no Alcaraz in competitive play. It was unclear what he would bring to the table. And he is, apart from one set lost, run the tables en route to the quarterfinals.
1: And you heard it there, Alcaraz with a straight sets win, 6-4, 6-3, 6-3 in his first tournament in 4 months, healing from a wrist injury. The 23-year-old dropping just one set so far at this U.S. Open. Here's Carlos Alcaraz in his on-court interview advancing to the quarterfinals.
5: Well, really happy to see, you know, where my level is right now. You know, beating Tommy Paul is always a great feedback, you know, to see where you are. And just really happy about everything I've done today. You know, I think I returned pretty well. I just I saw you know, really well the game today, what I had to do, you know, in every moment. So using the right things, you know, in every moment. So I just really happy. Hopefully, you know, keep it going. You know, I mean, I just have to be hard with myself, and then just you know, saying again, the serves can be better, but just happy, and I'm gonna enjoy this moment for sure.
1: Alcaraz initially confused about the draw and thought he was just gonna face the winner between Defoe and Medvedev, but he'll play Alex Shelton in the next round. So an American moving on from for the U.S. Open into the quarterfinals. Switching gears back to baseball, an NL East matchup between the Braves and Phillies. With a 3-1 lead, and Kyle Schwarber looking to extend it.
6: The pitch swung on, hit deep, right field on its way, and yes, that one is gone. Schwarber with number 42. Solo shot to right, second homer of the inning for the Phillies, who now lead it 4-1 over the Braves.
1: On Sports Radio 94 WIP, but back come the Braves. Ronald Acuna Jr. sitting on 999 career hits, steps up to the plate with two men on in the top of the eighth on 680 The Fan.
7: Again the 1-2. Swung on, hit high in the air, left field. Going back now, De La Cruz at the wall. That is long gone! And he silences the masses in Philly. The game is tied for a piece of the eighth. Ronald Acuna strikes here in Philadelphia.
1: His 1,000th career hit, joining Hank Aaron as the only Braves player to have 1,000 hits, 200 home runs, and 200 stolen bases. But could the Braves move in front? We go to the top of the ninth inning. Austin Riley at the plate with a man on.
7: First pitch on the way to Austin Riley. Austin with a fly ball to deep center. Racing back Hill. Hill back to the warning track. Over his head. Off the wall. Braves will take the lead. Riley around second. He's got three bags. much on his mind. Belly flop into the bag. It's an RBI triple. Braves on top of the ninth, 5-4.
1: Philadelphia wasted a strong effort from starter Aaron Nola, who allowed one run on four hits in seven innings, as the Braves win it by a final of 5-4. Cubs take it on the Marlins. Pete Crow Armstrong doing some Pete Crow Armstrong things, sitting on 39 homers.
8: Phillips delivers. Crow Armstrong, it's a high fly ball deep down the right field line. If it stays there, it's gone. It's gone. Number 40 for Pete Crow Armstrong. The first Cubs left-handed hitter to hit 40 home runs since Billy Williams in 1970.
9: Now Pete gets a pitch inside, and he's ready for this two-seamer, and he doesn't miss it. He whacks this one right down the line. It was just a question of fair or foul. The ball did not hook. It stays true and stays right down the line. Home run number 40 for Pete, and an absolute bomb.
1: On the Cubs radio network, Javier Sanoja, though, would hit a two-run homer in the bottom of the seventh. Miami with a 10-3 win as they finish off the Cubs, snapping a three-game losing streak and four straight losses to the Cubs. PCA with his 40th, also had his 33rd stolen base. Still more to come. We got our half-hour headlines next. 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
2: In San Diego, the Padres set the tone early to win over the Yankees with three straight home runs, ending with this one from Manny Machado. 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
0: And Machado hits it in the air deep to center field. Jones going back. He's looking up. It's going to go. Back to back to back. Tatis and Cronenworth and Machado off of Garrett Cole. And the Padres lead it 3-0.
1: Number three.
2: In Miami, the Cubs fell to the Marlins despite a major milestone for Pete Crow Armstrong, who went deep for the 40th time this season. 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
4: Crow Armstrong, it's a high fly ball deep down the right field line. If it stays there, it's gone. It's gone. Number 40 for Pete Crow Armstrong. The first Cubs left-handed hitter to hit 40 home runs since Billy Williams in 1970.
1: Number two.
2: In Cleveland, the Guardians stay 2.5 games behind the White Sox in the AL Central race and also remain in the final AL wildcard spot in walk-off fashion. The call on WGAM 1100.
0: A swing and a line drive, base hit right field. Daniel Sneeman drives in the game winner. Angel Hanal scores. Sneeman mob between first and second. This weekend, Cleveland walks off the Detroit Tigers.
1: Number one.
2: Finally to college football, a wild opener between Ole Miss and Louisville, which ended on a game-winning field goal for the Rebels by Lucas Camaro, as heard on ESPN Radio.
5: The holder is Oscar Bird, the punter. He's down on the knee. Snap and holder, good. Kick is on the way. End over end. And that is good. Ball game over. Ole Miss wins it.
6: The United States got a scare from Italy on Sunday in the FIBA World Cup. The USA offense struggled, scored just 55 points, 10 points from Jackie Young, a 55-52 win over the Italians. Fewest points scored in a game by the Americans in a World Cup game since 42-38 win back in 1967. It was the 32nd straight win for the U.S. women. Team head coach Carol Lawson on getting tested.
7: I think you have to be just honest with yourself as an individual and as a team. When you have a performance that's below your level, don't try to excuse away what happened. Just be honest with what you're seeing and then go back to work to improve. This is so hard to win in the World Cup. And I know our history is so accomplished at our federation, and I know we all know the expectation is for us to win, but every single one of those wins came hard, and every win at this tournament comes hard, and we understand that. You have to have great respect for who you play, and you have to prepare in a way to win, and so it's supposed to be challenging, and we're supposed to have moments where we're not at our best, and the teams that can persevere through that and have a resilient mindset are the ones that are able to win.
6: The USA has already advanced to the quarterfinals. Dodgers trailing by one in the eighth. Mookie Betts at the plate with two men on.
8: Now the pitch. Mookie swings, hits a drive deep left field, way back, it's gone. A Mookie Mullen on a Sunday night flips the score, and the Dodgers lead it 7-5. Mookie Betts with his 18th home run of the season.
6: Dodgers win it by that 7-5 score, their sixth straight win against the Nationals. More from the College Football Gridiron next. 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
1: 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Let's get to the U.S. Open. Aryna Sabalenka facing American Taylor Townsend on Sunday. Townsend looking good early in the matchup. But Sabalenka got in a groove, winning the first set 6-3 and then looking for a straight sets win. Here's match point on ESPN.
2: Oh, just clipped the top of the net there, which made the volley almost impossible for Taylor Townsend, who played well in the opening set and had a little bit of a lead in the second, wasn't able to make the most of it. So in the end, Aryna Sabalenka, top seed, world number one and defending champion, the first through to the quarterfinals this time around.
1: Sabalenka looking to continue that run to potentially winning it again. 6-3, 6-4, the win for Sabalenka to move on to the quarterfinals in the first ever meeting between her and Taylor Townsend. Here's Sabalenka in her press conference on how a match like this is going to help her moving forward.
3: I love matches like that because it was really challenging, and going through tough challenges and overcoming those challenges, it definitely gives you strength and really strong belief that you can do it. So this kind of matches is really, really, really like a boost of confidence.
1: Next up for Sabalenka is Wimbledon winner Linda Nuskova. On the men's side, last year's U.S. Open champ Carlos Alcaraz wasted no time on Sunday, making it to back-to-back quarterfinals against Tommy Paul.
4: Well, we did not know what to expect with Alcaraz. Hadn't seen him hit a ball in a tournament since Barcelona. That was back in the clay court season in the early stages of it. So about 4 months with no Alcaraz in competitive play. It was unclear what he would bring to the table. And he is, apart from one set lost, run the tables en route to the quarterfinals.
1: And you heard it there, Alcaraz with a straight sets win, 6-4, 6-3, 6-3 in his first tournament in 4 months, healing from a wrist injury. The 23-year-old dropping just one set so far at this U.S. Open. Here's Carlos Alcaraz in his on-court interview advancing to the quarterfinals.
5: Well, really happy to see, you know, where my level is right now. You know, beating Tommy Paul is always a great feedback, you know, to see where you are. And just really happy about everything I've done today. You know, I think I returned pretty well. I just I saw you know, really well the game today, what I had to do, you know, in every moment. So using the right things, you know, in every moment. So I just really happy. Hopefully, you know, keep it going. You know, I mean, I just have to be hard with myself, and then just you know, saying again, the serves can be better, but just happy, and I'm gonna enjoy this moment for sure.
1: Alcaraz initially confused about the draw and thought he was just gonna face the winner between Defoe and Medvedev, but he'll play Alex Shelton in the next round. So an American moving on from for the U.S. Open into the quarterfinals. Switching gears back to baseball, an NL East matchup between the Braves and Phillies. With a 3-1 lead, and Kyle Schwarber looking to extend it.
6: The pitch swung on, hit deep, right field on its way, and yes, that one is gone. Schwarber with number 42. Solo shot to right, second homer of the inning for the Phillies, who now lead it 4-1 over the Braves.
1: On Sports Radio 94 WIP, but back come the Braves. Ronald Acuna Jr. sitting on 999 career hits, steps up to the plate with two men on in the top of the eighth on 680 The Fan.
7: Again the 1-2. Swung on, hit high in the air, left field. Going back now, De La Cruz at the wall. That is long gone! And he silences the masses in Philly. The game is tied for a piece of the eighth. Strikes here in Philadelphia.
1: His 1,000th career hit, joining Hank Aaron as the only Braves player to have 1,000 hits, 200 home runs, and 200 stolen bases. But could the Braves move in front? We go to the top of the ninth inning. Austin Riley at the plate with a man on.
7: First pitch on the way to Austin Riley. Austin with a fly ball to deep center, racing back Hill. Hill back to the warning track, over his head, off the wall. Braves will take the lead. Riley around second. He's got three bags. on his mind. Belly flop into the bag. It's an RBI triple. Braves on top of the ninth, 5-4.
1: Philadelphia wasted a strong effort from starter Aaron Nola, who allowed one run on four hits in seven innings as the Braves win it by a final of 5-4. Cubs take it on the Marlins. Pete Crow Armstrong doing some Pete Crow Armstrong things, sitting on 39 homers.
8: Phillips delivers. Crow Armstrong, it's a high fly ball deep down the right field line. If it stays there, it's gone. It's gone. Number 40 for Pete Crow Armstrong. The first Cubs left-handed hitter to hit 40 home runs since Billy Williams in 1970.
9: Now Pete gets a pitch inside, and he's ready for this two-seamer, and he doesn't miss it. He whacks this one right down the line. It was just a question of fair or foul. The ball did not hook. It stays true and stays right down the line. Home run number 40 for Pete, and an absolute bomb.
1: 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Miami with a 10-3 win as they finish off the Cubs, snapping a three-game losing streak and four straight losses to the Cubs. PCA with his 40th, also had his 33rd stolen base. Still more to come. 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
1: 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I'm Alex Del Barrio. 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A lot of action on the diamond on Sunday. Again, pennant races heating up. Several players trying to hit milestones, especially in the home run department, with Pete Crow Armstrong sitting on 39 home runs entering play on Sunday. Plus, some college football action here with the best moments from Sunday. Here's Ed Bankin with our top sound.
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3: Alex, we begin with baseball and a dramatic comeback by the Braves in Philadelphia. It started with a three-run blast by Ronald Acuna Jr. as heard on 680 The Fan.
4: Again, the 1-2. Swung on, hit high in the air, left field. Going back now, De La Cruz at the wall. That is long gone! And he silences the masses in Philly. The game is tied for a piece of the eighth.
0: Number four.
3: In San Diego, the Padres set the tone early to win over the Yankees with three straight home runs, ending with this one from Manny Machado. The call on 97-3, The Fan.
5: And Machado hits it in the air deep to center field. Jones going back. He's looking up. It's going to go. Back to back to back. Tatis at Cronenworth and Machado off of Garrett Cole. And the Padres lead it 3-0.
0: Number three.
3: In Miami, the Cubs fell to the Marlins despite a major milestone for Pete Crow Armstrong, who went deep for the 40th time this season. The call on the Cubs radio network.
6: 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Crow Armstrong, it's a high fly ball deep down the

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1: 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Let's get to the U.S. Open. Aryna Sabalenka facing American Taylor Townsend on Sunday. Townsend looking good early in the matchup. But Sabalenka got in a groove, winning the first set 6-3 and then looking for a straight sets win. Here's Match Point on ESPN.
2: Oh, just clipped the top of the net there, which made the volley almost impossible for Taylor Townsend, who played well in the opening set and had a little bit of a lead in the second, wasn't able to make the most of it. So in the end, Aryna Sabalenka, top seed, world number one and defending champion, the first through to the quarterfinals this time around.
1: Sabalenka looking to continue that run to potentially winning it again. 6-3, 6-4, the win for Sabalenka to move on to the quarterfinals in the first ever meeting between her and Taylor Townsend. Here's Sabalenka in her press conference on how a match like this is going to help her moving forward.
3: I love matches like that because it was really challenging, and going through tough challenges and overcoming those challenges, it definitely gives you strength and really strong belief that you can do it. So this kind of matches is really, really, really like a boost of confidence.
1: Next up for Sabalenka is Wimbledon winner Linda Noskova. On the men's side, last year's U.S. Open champ Carlos Alcaraz wasted no time on Sunday, making it to back-to-back quarterfinals against Tommy Paul.
4: Well, we did not know what to expect with Alcaraz. Hadn't seen him hit a ball in a tournament since Barcelona. That was back in the clay court season in the early stages of it. So about 4 months with no Alcaraz and competitive play, it was unclear what he would bring to the table. And he is, apart from one set lost, run the tables en route to the quarterfinals.
1: And you heard it there, Alcaraz with a straight sets win, 6-4, 6-3, 6-3 in his first tournament in 4 months, healing from a wrist injury. The 23-year-old dropping just one set so far at this U.S. Open. Here's Carlos Alcaraz in his on-court interview advancing to the quarterfinals.
5: Well, really happy to see, you know, where my level is right now. You know, beating Tommy Paul is always a great feedback, you know, to see where you are. And just really happy about everything I've done today. You know, I think I returned pretty well. I just I saw you know, really, really well the game today, what I had to do, you know, in every moment. So using the right things, you know, in every moment. So I just really, really happy. Hopefully, you know, keep it going. You know, I mean, I just have to be hard with myself, and then just you know, saying again, the serves can be better, but just happy, and I'm gonna enjoy this moment for sure.
1: Alcaraz initially confused about the draw and thought he was just gonna face the winner between Defoe and Medvedev, but he'll play Alex Shelton in the next round. So an American moving on from for the U.S. Open into the quarterfinals. Switching gears back to baseball, an NL East matchup between the Braves and Phillies. With a 3-1 lead, and Kyle Schwarber looking to extend it.
6: The pitch swung on, hit deep, right field on its way, and yes, that one is gone. Schwarber with number 42. Solo shot to right, second homer of the inning for the Phillies, who now lead it 4-1 over the Braves.
1: On Sports Radio 94 WIP, but back come the Braves. Ronald Acuna Jr. sitting on 999 career hits, steps up to the plate with two men on in the top of the eighth on 680 The Fan.
7: Again the 1-2. Swung on, hit high in the air, left field. Going back now, De La Cruz at the wall. That is long gone! And he silences the masses in Philly. The game is tied for a piece of the eighth. Strikes here in Philadelphia.
1: His 1,000th career hit, joining Hank Aaron as the only Braves player to have 1,000 hits, 200 home runs, and 200 stolen bases. But could the Braves move in front? We go to the top of the ninth inning. Austin Riley at the plate with a man on.
7: First pitch on the way to Austin Riley. Austin with a fly ball to deep center, racing back Hill. Hill back to the warning track, over his head, off the wall. Braves will take the lead. Riley around second. He's got three bags on it. his mind. Belly flop into the bag. It's an RBI triple. Braves on top of the ninth, 5-4.
1: Philadelphia wasted a strong effort from starter Aaron Nola, who allowed one run on four hits in seven innings, as the Braves win it by a final of 5-4. Cubs take it on the Marlins. Pete Crow Armstrong doing some Pete Crow Armstrong things, sitting on 39 homers.
8: Phillips delivers. Crow Armstrong, it's a high fly ball deep down the right field line. If it stays fair, it's gone. It's gone. Number 40 for Pete Crow Armstrong. The first Cubs left-handed hitter to hit 40 home runs since Billy Williams in 1970.
9: Now Pete gets a pitch inside, and he's ready for this two-seamer, and he doesn't miss it. He whacks this one right down the line. It was just a question of fair or foul. The ball did not hook. It stays true and stays right down the line. Home run number 40 for Pete, and an absolute bomb.
1: 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Miami with a 10-3 win as they finish off the Cubs, snapping a three-game losing streak and four straight losses to the Cubs. PCA with his 40th, also had his 33rd stolen base. Still more to come. 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
11: Back of the end zone, out of the back of the end zone, that's it. The game clock shows zeros.
12: I believe they're going to review to make sure that the game clock did indeed expire, which I think that it did.
11: And now they're going to review the last play. For what? I have no idea.
12: This one's coming down in the end zone. It is caught! Touchdown!
11: Michigan wins it on a Hail Mary with 1 second left in the game.
13: Well, yeah, obviously the extra second was huge.
14: Just when we thought we could finally talk about the football of it all, no more court cases, no more off-the-field drama, Michigan. Michigan, Keith Irizarry, we should have known week one couldn't come to a close without some off-the-field shenanigans. That headline, today's program here on Unsportsmanlike, presented by Progressive Insurance. 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Welcome in, everybody. Mia O'Brien, Keith Irizarry with you. Happy Labor Day. And boy, oh boy, have we been laboring through the last 24 plus hours, Keith, since this infamous now officiating moment, perhaps a moment where we've all learned some rules we didn't know existed in college football. Because here's the thing. We know in soccer, stoppage time, the idea of while the clock may read one thing, the official is actually keeping time on the pitch. We didn't realize that in football, the other football, American football, that evidently the same can be said in that the lead official is keeping a time that may actually be different than what the television broadcast is saying and what the time clock in the stadium itself says.
15: I feel like that is how we always learn something, right? We need something to go wrong or right or whatever it may be, something questionable, something dicey, and that's how we kind of learn a new rule that maybe we didn't know. I'm going to tell you, Mia, and I think we're going to have a lot of fun over the next couple hours. I don't know if you're going to agree with me, and I'm not a Michigan guy per se. It was correct. The call was correct. Now, the reason why it was correct is because we didn't know that rule. We didn't know that there was a different way of keeping track of all of this. But that was right. Now, here's the issue. Let's get to the crux of this. It's the optics of this, Mia. When I'm a big optics guy. Like, when you look at something, I want to know, does this feel right? Does it smell right? Nothing felt right or smelled right, right? Like, it felt just wrong, but they got it right.
14: How did they get it right? Because indeed there is a different clock on the field comparatively to what NBC's broadcast has.
15: So that's the major optics issue with this is when you watch it on television and you, and I know right now we're showing you the actual catch, right? But the previous one where they added the extra time to it, what you see and what we see on the highlight and the replay and the slow motion and everything is the ball is up. Oh, the clock says zero. He didn't touch it yet. Clearly the game is over. But that's why they go to this different replay behind the scenes, which is what they say is the exact science of the number of the time. And that's how they find it. Again, optics, they stink. They really do. I feel horrible for Western Michigan. Like, they outplayed Michigan. Michigan played terrible. Michigan deserved to lose that game. Michigan won. Can't hold it against them.
14: The Big Ten stood by the review in a statement released 2 hours after the game, when it also published a recording of the replay as it was reviewed by the officials that showed the game clock at 1 second when the ball was touched by Western Michigan's Micah Davis. But then the real fun began. Just like those court cases with Lane Kiffin that dominated the headlines here on Sportsmanlike and seemingly every program on ESPN and ESPN Radio, the real fun comes after the final whistle. Here is the Big Ten review audio on the last play of that game. And then we're going to get to the John Fanta of it all, Keith, because I feel bad for the sacrificial lamb in all of this, NBC's John Fanta. He had to say a statement on behalf of the conference as well, but let's go chronologically. Here is the Big Ten review audio on the last play.
16: Okay, he's jumping from out of bounds.
17: Hold on, we're still looking.
16: So when
17: looking.
16: 18 is touching the football, now. Jim. Do you see that?
18: It's dead when he touches the ball.
16: When 18's touching the football,
17: go back
16: you've got 1 second on the clock.
17: No, I'm
16: sorry. You see that?
17: I'm just keeping it on because
18: I do. Them
17: up, but just hold on.
16: And we've got him. Okay.
19: Which is a program fee.
16: Jim, are you with me?
17: Yes.
18: Can you hear me, guys?
16: Okay. Program, yes. So
17: embedded the clock.
16: We are going to put 1 second on the game clock.
17: Oh, yeah.
16: And we're going to have another play from the previous spot.
15: Wow.
14: I appreciate the transparency of releasing that video. That is the Big Ten putting it on them and saying, hey, we have nothing to hide. It also was a very nice touch after the Stranger Things font. Maybe, what do you call it? The Hardy Brothers, right? Nancy Drew. That was the font that was used. I think that's the right terminology to describe the font that was used by the Big Ten Conference when they released a statement that they followed up on during halftime of yesterday's Apple Cup between Wazoo and Washington. They had John Fanta say, going into a break, mind you, quote, the official time of the game is kept by the Big Ten. Our cameras are not the official arbiter within the game. That is the Big Ten and game officials' responsibility. And that's where I was a little upset, Keith, just because after going out of their way to be transparent, to release that video that previously aired on SportsCenter, to also go out of their way to release, yes, the Stranger Things font with the statement, to then trot John Fanta out there as the sacrificial lamb at halftime of a game that at that point in time was the definition of a slobber knocker. It was just, that's where I felt like the Big Ten, you're trying to do too much. Let that video, let that behind-the-scenes clip of your officials in the official game center going through this play, let that speak for itself, because now you're almost trying to defend yourself at nauseam to the point where we don't believe this is actually the right call.
15: Yeah, all right, so let's make this a personal thing. You just got married, right?
14: Yes.
15: I've been married for a while as well. Mm-hmm. You ever do something, I don't know, you feel guilty about?
14: Yeah.
15: Just in general, anything, right?
14: Leaving my husband to be here for 6 days here on Unsportsmanlike and being like, I hope you have food at home because, yeah.
15: But then you over-explain things. That's what you do. So that's what they did. They over-explained, right? They're just over-explaining it. I think that the Big Ten, their review people and everybody in upper echelon of things probably do feel like, I mean, it didn't look good that the second was added on there. And if it were, like, if the roles were reversed,
14: right?
15: If it was Western Michigan throwing the Hail Mary and Michigan player was the one that touched it out of bounds, I don't know if we still would have gotten the same result.
14: That is exactly what Josh Pate brought up on his Josh Pate's College Football Show yesterday. Would Western Michigan have gotten the same call if the roles were reversed?
20: I would love for someone in the league office to look me in the eye and tell me, if Western Michigan was at midfield heaving a prayer up and that exact same set of circumstances were to have played out, that this is the way it would have gone down. I have been on the phone with several officials and several referees this morning who wanted to make sure that they articulated how much of a CYA move this is, how big of a pile of garbage that is from the Big Ten league office, and how egregious, like beyond the pale, horrifically bad, the machinations of the way that was handled last night were.
14: Blink and you missed it, quite literally, Keith Irizarry, because I promised I would share this story with you live here to our ESPN2 and ESPN Radio audiences. I was scheduled to host game night on ESPN Radio Saturday night. And then, of course, because of the LSU-Clemson Lightning delay, we didn't end up actually going on at the same time that we anticipated going on. We ended up doing more of a pregame show than a postgame show. Anyways, point being, was largely told, like, hey, you know, be on standby, but we're probably going to have you interview one of the winners of this game because it's coming down to the wire. But aside from that, like, you're good. You're done. And so I said, okay, sounds good. I went to go shower when Western Michigan forced the turnover with, what was it, 90 seconds left or something like that? 2 minutes left, something like that?
15: Looked like it was going to be over.
14: I went and showered. Like, I changed. I was like, okay, preparing to interview a Western Michigan player, like, ready to go here on ESPN Radio. And went back. Got my radio Comrex all set up, and it wasn't working, and so I had to call engineering and make sure that that was all squared away. But while I was on the phone with our weekend executive producer, Evan Wilner, and I was telling him I needed to get the Comrex up and running because I had to interview a Western Michigan player, he goes, well, I'm glad we got the Comrex up and running, but by the way, you know, Western Michigan didn't win the game. Michigan won the game.
15: I was like, wait.
14: I just went to the shower, I left. And
15: did Evan really say it that way? Because
14: I've got the text to prove it.
15: All right, because I've known Evan forever. We both are Hofstra guys. So Evan's got some sarcasm to him. I would have expected his thing would have been like, when you said, I got to interview a Western Michigan, he would have been like, why? That's what I thought it would have been.
14: No,
15: why?
14: It was literally, you do know that Western Michigan did not win the game. Michigan won the game. But that's how quickly this happened. That is literally in real time how quickly this happened. And so that's where I agree with your idea of, because blink and you missed it. And that's where many mainstream sports fans may watch this and say the Big Ten and Michigan are trying to pull one on you fast. At the same time, this is how sports
15: Right,
14: go.
15: It's the rules. So, all right, let's spin it forward. Is there a way to fix this?
14: Yeah.
15: Now
14: we know. Now it's more like soccer than it is the NBA or NCAA basketball, where you have a shot clock definitively. That is what is keeping time.
15: Right, but I think that, like, even with soccer, right, and we just coming off the World Cup and everything like that, and a lot of Americans got into soccer that aren't normally into it. I think that was still one of the big, like, bugaboos with it. People want to have more clarity about the time, right? I think that the common, like, quote-unquote American sports fan says, I want a time, I want to know definitively, this is how things end, this is how it starts, this is it. So if we now know this rule about college football, is there a way to make this more transparent for television and radio?
14: Well, that's where I didn't even know that the Big Ten had the ability to release the video of their replay center actually breaking down this play. That is something we see from the Atlantic Coast Conference week in and week out during the college football season and college basketball season for that matter, where the level of transparency is as good as any conference in America right now. And so I wonder, especially as we continue to accentuate and enhance broadcasts of all sports, let alone just college football, will we see an actual live look in the replay center with a breakdown from those officials?
15: Well, isn't the UFL is doing that, right?
14: Yes,
15: the UFL does that right now.
14: Is that the next step, not just for college football, but for the NFL, for the NBA as well? Having an actual TV set up in the replay center
15: to add that
14: transparency.
15: Yeah, I'm in on that. I think that would be good. I think that, like, the NFL has done a pretty good job. They were kind of the first league that was having, you know, different former referees as part of broadcasts and stuff like that. And other leagues have since followed. I'm all in on all the transparency. Like, the fans are tuning in to watch the event and pay attention to it. And they want to be as knowledgeable as possible. And if the TV broadcast and the radio broadcast can give you even more, there's also just less complaining then. And listen, we know fans are going to complain no matter what. What's the definition of a fan? It's a fanatic. Fanatic is a crazy person. Yeah. So it all goes together. I get it. But I would love more transparency.
14: Educate your audience as well. That way now we know. We know that official time is not necessarily being kept by the television broadcast crew. The final score from the Big House Saturday night, the 16th-ranked Michigan Wolverines escape with a 13-12 win. The final score down in Baton Rouge, oh boy, oh boy, LSU 51, Clemson 10, an absolute drubbing in Lane Kiffin's debut. What does it mean, though, moving forward? Because those two players that the courts have ruled were eligible were not rostered for this game. That's coming up next on Unsportsmanlike here on ESPN.
0: Hey, this is Rich Eisen. Coming up on Tuesday, the NFL season is finally here. Helping us kick off our week one coverage, Hall of Famer Monday Night Football broadcaster Troy Aikman joins us. So does Falcons running back Bijan Robinson. That's Tuesday's kickoff edition of the Rich Eisen Show on Disney Plus, the ESPN app, and ESPN Radio.
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29: I wonder, is it worth it? I don't think it is, but ultimately, they'll do whatever it takes to win.
30: It just feels like LSU is like, okay, we have this injunction in our pocket, but let's take our time a little bit and see exactly what the headwinds are.
31: The more this happens and the more these things keep being the central focus of the news, the more we're dying one day at a time.
14: All that fighting, all that going against the grain, all that cold pot of gumbo, justice was served, and here we are. Daquan Wright, Xavier Harris were not even added to the LSU roster prior to their season opener against the Clemson Tigers. Mia O'Brien, Keith Irizarry here on Sportsmanlike on ESPN and ESPN Radio. Keith, were you surprised that they didn't add these players before the start?
15: No, I wasn't surprised.
14: No, okay. That was something that all last week, Michelle Smallman, myself, Courtney Cronin, kept hammering home. This idea of, number one, they may not actually be on the opening day roster. But then number two, because of the court case that was ruled last Thursday or adjudicated last Thursday, if LSU refuses to roster these players throughout the course of the season, they will be held in contempt of court. And so now that LSU has gone to the ends of the earth to try to make these players eligible, technically they have to let them play if they want to play. And that's where my question now begins of, where will we see them play at all? Or is this going to be mental gymnastics and semantics where they are able to convince these players, just kidding, you're not actually going to play?
15: So I think there's a chance that they play. I just never thought it was going to be week one.
14: Just because of the ramp up period?
15: Yeah, well, think about it. I mean, like, these guys, I know they were in NFL camps, but they still need to get, you know, acclimated with what's going on at LSU. Neither of these guys are LSU guys, right? They would be transferring in. They're Ole Miss guys. Obviously, they know Lane Kiffin, but they don't necessarily know the players at LSU. Some of them are Ole Miss guys, but they don't know everybody there. I never thought they'd play week one, and originally, I didn't think they would ever play. I'm now starting to lean a little bit. I'll go 50-50 that they play.
14: Okay.
15: I think there is a chance that they are on the field. This is another weird one too, right? Because you have the COVID kids that got the extra year. These guys are essentially, like, they're not doing anything wrong per se. If we go back to the top of the show, what was my word? Optics. Just the optics of guys that were in NFL camps, then going back to play college football after, like, sort of being professionals. Again, it's just an ugly look. Now, here's where the line gets blurred. College players are getting paid now, NIL. So they're sometimes getting paid more than NFL players. So what constitutes a professional worker as opposed to a college worker? That's where, like, we're all still learning right now. I don't know. Everybody who gets on the air, and me, honestly, Mia, you may, you know, stamp the desk and say, like, oh, I want this. Like, I don't, if we are too steadfast in our views right now, there's no adjusting. Like, mm-hmm. Without knowing what the future fully is, like, we're just learning what NIL is for real. We're just kind of, all of us are learning what this transfer portal can be and what is. I think it's fair to take a deep breath. And just so, all right, let's weigh this out and figure it out. Again, I don't love it. I don't think guys who played in the NFL or like sort of were there should play college, but I get, let's wait a second.
14: Well, speaking of optics, it certainly doesn't look great that LSU, without those two pro players, whether you believe they're professional or not, drubbed Clemson 51-10, and the optics certainly weren't great following the comments by one LSU head coach, Lane Kiffin, to Holly Rowe at halftime.
2: We're going to make adjustments. We got to play better in the second half. We can't give away something like the first turnover, man. This ball should be whatever, 38-0.
14: Thank you, coach.
2: Yep.
14: Good math.
2: Everything to say, not say. Imagine if we had pro players.
14: Can't help himself. Had to make sure he got that little dig in there of, imagine if we had the pro players as we're up 38-0 at halftime.
15: Could you? All right. And
14: 38-3.
15: Yeah. But he tried to play that off like, he knows Holly, right? And I'm gonna say this as I'm walking off. The mic's probably not on. He knew the mic. He knew what he was doing. Lane Kiffin's a really good coach. He is.
14: Well, and that's the thing. We were about to finally pivot to, it's about the football. He has the more talented roster, and he can't help himself.
15: He's petty. But aren't a lot of the best of the best usually, like, I mean, how petty was Belichick?
14: Cincinnati's got a lot of backhanded comments too.
15: And go to the NFL.
14: We consider that endearing, right?
15: Belichick, how petty was he all the time? All the time. And he kept winning and winning, winning. All the best players. Like, honestly, Tom Brady was petty at times. Like, go down the line. If you're great at your craft, you tend to be a little petty when people are either doubting you or questioning you. And that's what people are doing, doubting and questioning Lane Kiffin.
14: Oh, Lane was then asked about those comments to Holly Rowe post-game. Here's what he had to say.
3: What would it look like if they let us have those players too? You know, so that's just my personality, so is what it is. And then I said, did you actually like put that on our shit? Yeah, So what's the difference? Everybody hates you. They can't hate you that much more. So there you go. You got another line. But I'm just really glad they played the way they did. So that wouldn't have been the story, because I get it. That would have been the whole story. Even if we won close and kind of ugly, the whole story would have been, man, I screwed the team up by, you know, doing this. And I said it this morning, you cannot agree with it. I've been criticized heavily for the last 2 weeks, and I get that. I understand. But my job is not to please you and worry about what you're going to write. My job is what I believe is right. And I believe we were fighting for what was right for those kids. I'm not going to get into all the reasons, but that's what I believe. And so many people don't like that, but they don't understand that. And maybe if they knew my relationship with Daquan, you'd think a little different.
14: Criticized heavily the last 2 weeks. How about the last 2 years? Probably more than that, Lane. Nonetheless, 51-10, LSU, a dominant win in their season opener. And now all eyes pivot to 12 days from now, Keith Irizarry, when, of course, the rematch in Oxford, Mississippi, or maybe not even a rematch. I don't even know how to describe Lane Kiffin versus his former club.
15: Coming home.
14: He's going home.
15: Oh.
14: Well, I don't know if he considers it home, but he's going back. He's going to face an Ole Miss squad that also looked pretty darn dominant, albeit in a shootout last night between Ole Miss and Louisville on Sunday night here on ESPN. Trinidad Chambliss, of course, this time 1 year ago was the backup to Austin Simmons, who is now the head coach at Mizzou. Keep your head on a swivel, folks. And so that is where the question becomes. This at this point in time, LSU in the latest rankings, I want to make sure that I have them. We'll get the most updated AP rankings here later today on this fine Labor Day Monday. But at this point, LSU entered week one 11th in the country, Ole Miss 9th in the country. I would think after both those wins, this will be a top 10 matchup in Oxford, Mississippi in less than 2 weeks' time.
15: Yeah, I would think so. Listen, I know we're going to talk a little bit more about Ole Miss as we go on through the program. They look good. They didn't look great. There were some flaws in that first half. They also played a good team in Louisville. That's going to be their top 25 team, whereas LSU played a Clemson team. And again, I know we're going to get more into Clemson. That Clemson looks very lackluster. And yes, we will talk more Clemson. LSU's really good. And they've got weapons on offense. They have a really good offensive line. Their defense is excellent. Lane Kiffin knows how to scheme up a football game. These LSU Tigers are for real. The question with all of these teams, and again, almost to come back to us learning this transfer portal thing, is, you know, it's almost like when Kentucky in basketball was bringing in, let's just bring in 5 McDonald's All-Americans and see if it works, right? And it's freshmen and they're out, and a new roster every year. College football now is to the point where you're getting new rosters almost every year, right? Where you're getting 30 and 40 transfer kids coming in out of the 53 or 50 some odd players that you're dressing. So it's interesting to see how they gel immediately. Again, LSU played a team that's not very good in Clemson. It's so weird to be saying right now, but LSU gelled really well. Like Leavitt looked fantastic. He looked like the athlete that they hoped that he would be, and everyone else on the team kind of fell in line, and Lane Kiffin had him rolling.
14: Slow start and interception on the second throw, or rather the second play from scrimmage for Sam Leavitt, but he finished 16 of 28 for 230 yards and one passing touchdown, also rushed for two more scores. You mentioned, though, Keith, roster turnover.
15: Uh-huh.
14: Most teams in FBS these days, you're seeing 30 to 40 new players each and every year. Not at one location, not at little old Clemson. Has it finally come back to bite Dabo Swinney that he refuses to adapt? That's coming up next here on Unsportsmanlike on ESPN and ESPN Radio.
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1: This can't be a surprise. Look, 51-10. Dabo had to know that they were going to get trucked.
2: The man has two national championships. The one thing I feel very confident in saying about Dabo is he ain't walking away on his own.
3: Is Dabo the right leader of this team? It's a fair question to ask after such a flat

0: They say you can't teach an old dog new tricks. I see a lot of other college football, college basketball coaches adapting, but not one Dabo Swinney. It's Unsportsmanlike. We are presented by Progressive Insurance. Mia O'Brien, Keith Irizarry, live from New York on this fine Monday of 2026, Labor Day edition, here on ESPN and ESPN Radio. I think the biggest question right now, Keith, as we look by the numbers, 38 first downs for LSU Saturday night in Death Valley, 8 first downs for the Clemson Tigers. In terms of total yards, you don't even want to look at that one. 54 total yards in the first half, the fewest in a half under Dabo Swinney. 0-for-8 on third down. That was tied for the worst in any half under Swinney. 2011's first half against Troy being the other game that happened. A 28-point halftime deficit, the second largest in any game under Dabo Swinney in Clemson football history. Point being, is this finally the straw that breaks the camel's back and either A, forces Dabo to adapt and truly lean into the transfer portal and NIL? Because he got out-rostered. It's as simple as that.
1: That's a really good way to word it, by the way.
0: There were more Johnnies and Joes. It wasn't so much that they got out-muscled. It wasn't that they got out-coached. They got out-rostered on Saturday. And so, is this the pivot point where Dabo has to adapt? Or is this the pivot point where Clemson says, we have to move on without Dabo Swinney?
1: Let's go to B first, then I'll go back to A. So, B first. You open this up with a whole bunch of numbers, right? I'm going to give you 57 reasons why. Let's make it 57 million reasons why Dabo will not be out at Clemson. So it is a $57 million buyout in order for him to get fired. They're not going to do that. He signed through the 2031 season, and the total contract in totality is 10 years and $115 million. They go 7-6 last year. Again, I'm adding more numbers, trying to follow your lead with the numbers thing here, right? So if we go with all the numbers, he's not going anywhere. Now we go back to point A that you said. Is it time to pivot? It is. It was time to pivot last year. It was time to pivot 2 years ago. And Dabo is being really stubborn with this. This stubborn thing will ultimately have him lose his job. Not yet. Like I said, $57 million is way too much for a buyout, but we're in 2026. If they're still going 7-6 and 8-5 in 2028, now you're talking about that buyout not mattering as much and he could be gone. I would imagine, like me, how is there not a person in his corner that's whispering in his ear, even very softly, hey, Dabo, like it might be time. Maybe, possibly, like we should just start doing the portal thing. Daggum it. Like he's got to, right? Like he has to adjust.
0: Well, we hung the banner here on Unsportsmanlike last week because Dabo took 10 transfers this year. That's a new record comparatively to the 5 transfers he took combined in the 5 previous seasons, Keith. At the same time, I think that, well, yes, the buyout is large. Unlike James Franklin, who was unceremoniously let go by Penn State, James Franklin never won a national title. Dabo Swinney's won 2. And so I do not think
1: Lawrence and Deshaun Watson don't appear to be walking through those doors.
0: No, they don't. And that's part of the issue at hand, because you cannot convince the next Trevor Lawrence to come to Clemson, South Carolina, when you are not willing to pay, and not only pay with NIL money, but also pay with riches of pass catchers around him in the same vein that you were able to do so circa 2015 to 2019, when both those players were recruited to Clemson. I think right now the bigger pivot point for me is that technically, Clemson does have a GM, Jordan Sorrells. He was promoted to the position in 2024 after serving various other roles within the program's recruiting and player development department since 2012 prior to that. There is someone else who technically has roster control besides Dabo, but it is not in the same vein as, say, the University of Florida, where Dave Caldwell, formerly the GM of the Jaguars, is the one actually at the controller. John Summerall focuses what's on the grass. Dave focuses on the roster itself, ensuring everyone is being compensated fairly and also making sure that you are keeping pace with the talent pool across the rest of the landscape. And that is where I think this is the pivot point. And it's not going to be week 2. It's probably not going to be till after the season. But even if Clemson was to continue down the hole that they found themselves in last year, which wasn't so much a hole. They got to play in the Pinstripe Bowl. Come on now, Keith. Who doesn't want to play on the frozen tundra that is Yankee Stadium in late December, early January? That's an honor and a privilege. But not if you're little old Clemson. You want more for that. You will believe that the standard is at minimum 8 wins. It's at minimum playing in a New Year's Six Bowl, even if that doesn't mean the college football playoff anymore. And I'm sure there's some Clemson fans listening here to Unsportsmanlike this morning that would tell you the standard is still making the college football playoff, because they made it 2 years ago in 2024, backdooring their way in via winning the ACC title. And so I think that Dabo's not going anywhere. Dabo is not going anywhere. But changes will need to be made in terms of the actual infrastructure. I think they can flip it overnight if they lean into the portal. But at the same time, I also look at Florida State. I look at, you can hit lightning and you can find a way to put lightning in a bottle. But can you do that year over year and sustain that success while also orchestrating it simultaneous to your high school recruiting, which, of course, if you ask Dabo, is the lifeblood of his program?
1: All right, let's do an exercise here. I'm going to pull up the college football rankings.
0: Okay.
1: Here we go. All right, I'm just going to go off this.
0: While you're doing that, I do want to note one other thing, and not to jump ahead to another game, but to the idea of, can Dabo Swinney still lead these young men in 2026? I believe the answer is yes, and that's why I'm not throwing out the baby with the bathwater. Like, I'm not trying to throw Dabo Swinney to the side, because they were only penalized in this game against LSU a grand total of 5 times. LSU was penalized 6 times. Comparatively, we go to the Pacific Northwest, we go to that Oregon-Boise State game, and again, I'm not going to try to jump too far ahead. That Oregon team, and granted a new-look team with some new pieces, but the same quarterback, some of the same pieces at wide receiver, they were penalized 10 times compared to 3 penalties against Boise State. So that's a discipline, and that's a coaching issue, in my opinion, out there at Oregon. That's not the case here. This is a disciplined team. They just don't have the talent of the opposition.
1: Yeah, exactly. So we'll go talent, right? All right, so if I were to read you names, and all right, so the way we're going to do this is Ohio State.
0: Mm-hmm.
1: Number one in America, right?
0: Yes, number one team, AP poll going into week one.
1: Do you feel like that name, just Ohio State, carries weight?
0: Yes.
1: Oregon, does it carry weight?
0: Yes, but they keep proving us wrong every year. But yes, in terms of recruiting, in terms of accruing talent, yes.
1: Georgia carries weight.
0: Yes.
1: Notre Dame carries weight.
0: Yes.
1: Texas does. Indiana now does, even though that would teeter because they have to sustain this.
0: Looks pretty good this weekend.
1: Yeah.
0: I know the defense looked a little bit
1: Miami
0: behind.
1: Has carried weight. Texas A&M is number 8 in America. I don't know if they necessarily do on a national scale.
0: Ole Miss, they carry it in terms of the
1: money. Yes, money. You got all that oil money. Ole Miss I wouldn't put there. LSU does. Oklahoma probably does. The reason Alabama, blah, blah, blah. So the reason I go through all that is, if I just say the name Clemson, does it carry weight?
0: The logo carries weight.
1: Right? So that's why, to your point, and I think you nailed it, they can bounce back really quickly if Dabo is willing to go portaling. And if he is, players are going to choose Clemson. Like, if you're from that area, and like in the past, are you choosing South Carolina, the Gamecocks, or are you choosing Clemson? If Clemson's willing to portal and willing to pay the players the right amount, aren't the players in that area choosing Clemson?
0: Yes.
1: Like, the top player in that state would probably choose Clemson over South Carolina.
0: You are a good person to do this exercise with, Keith, because you have a 12 and a 15-year-old.
1: Yep.
0: So the last time Clemson won a national title was 2019, Trevor Lawrence's true freshman year.
1: Mm-hmm.
0: That was, quick math, 7 years ago.
1: Yeah.
0: So your sons were?
1: 8 and 5.
0: So as young sports fans, what do they view Clemson as? Because they are approaching that age where if they played football, I know they played baseball, but if they played football, they would be that prime recruiting age for Dabo Swinney, who of course still believes that high school recruiting is the lifeblood of his program and the lifeblood of college football. For them, does that logo carry weight?
1: I think if I were to poll my 12-year-old son, he's in 7th grade, Alex, and his friends, they could not care less about Clemson. But I do think that my 15-year-old, who is a sophomore in high school, he and his friends know what Clemson was and what they can be. So I think that name and that logo would still carry weight for them.
0: But in 3 years' time, Alex will be 15 years old.
1: Yeah, and then...
0: And if Dabo is still running the same program in 3 years that he's running today, and they don't know Dabo and Clemson and what they did now, Are they really going to know 3 years from now after they've gone to the Pinstripe Bowl, the Fenway Bowl, and the Duke's Mayo Bowl? Shout out to Duke's Mayo, though. We love the Duke's Mayo Bowl in North Carolina. But at the same time, point being, if they continue to play in these lesser bowl games and not actually make the college football playoff, with the one exception of 2024, this next generation of recruits are not going to view that logo through the same lens that we do. Yeah,
1: and that's why Dabo needs to get with the times. Dude, just get with the times. Just do it. Everyone's doing it.
0: He's Keith Irizarry. I'm Mia O'Brien. This is Unsportsmanlike. We are presented by Progressive Insurance. And coming up, we will run through Sunday night's matchups. Notre Dame pulls away late, but how about Ole Miss and Louisville? Game of the weekend? That's what some are saying. That's coming up next here on Unsportsmanlike on ESPN, ESPN Radio, Sirius XM Channel 80. And don't forget about the TuneIn app.
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4: 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The offensive line room, Darisaw Yuasuma is coming back. The center, an unknown. 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
0: dance like Mia O'Brien, Keith Irizarry in for Evan Cohen, Chris Canty, Michelle Smallman on this fine Labor Day. We are presented by Progressive Insurance. Thanks so much for hanging out with us, whether that be on ESPN Radio, ESPN2, Sirius XM Channel 80, or the ESPN app. A three-pack in college football Sunday of Labor Day weekend. And boy, oh boy, Keith, did we save the best for last. Final score from Nashville, Tennessee, Ole Miss 41, Louisville 38. For most of this game, it looked like the Ohio State transfer, Lincoln Kiholtz, the signal caller for Jeff Brohm in Louisville this upcoming season. Maybe not exactly the best pick in the portal early on in this game. He lit it up in the second half of this one. He finishes 18 of 29 for 307 yards, two passing touchdowns, but not to be outdone. Trinidad Chambliss, who again, this time 1 year ago, was coming off of a illustrious, yes, but Division II career, hoping for his then expected to be final season of college eligibility to maybe get in a couple games here and there at Ole Miss, maybe push Austin Simmons for that starting job. And what did he do, Keith? He went out, he made the final four. Ole Miss not only making a statement, a new head coach now with Pete Golding, the former defensive coordinator, a top 10 team to begin 2026 because expectations sky high for the quarterback of the Rebels. Trinidad Chambliss, 21 of 36 for 336 yards, three passing touchdowns, one interception, also rushed for a score. I think at this point in time, and we'll pull up the DraftKings Sportsbook odds, but I think at this point in time, from the sample size we have from week zero and week one, Keith, Trinidad Chambliss is going to be a Heisman finalist. He will be in New York, and maybe that's an overreaction, but from what I saw, the zip on his passes, his ability to remain cool, calm, and collected in the pocket, the improved footwork, this is someone who is going to make the most of what many believed was an improbable opportunity to play one more season of college football.
1: They have a really tough schedule.

0: Well, let's turn it up, right? I'm envisioning that he went into the locker room and there was a mirror. And I know my camera's right there for
1: so you
0: TV.
1: Look into the mirror, look
0: so
1: into
0: he looked
1: mirror.
0: In the mirror and he was like, yo, snap out of it and play football. And then the next thing you know, 60-something yard touchdown, a 50-something yard touchdown, a 30-something yard touchdown. And then he looked like the guy that could be in New York for a Heisman. Again, every player in college football, whether you win the Heisman or not, is going to have a bad half, have a bad quarter, have, you know, what, maybe even a lackluster game. If this was as bad as Chambliss will look this year, you are correct. He will be there in New York. I do worry a little bit. They have a really tough schedule. I know that there will be some games that maybe he doesn't put up these kinds of numbers, ends up with the 336 passing yards and the 3 touchdowns. I think there will be times that Ole Miss will win where he doesn't have to throw for over 300 yards. And we also forget that, you know, part of the reason why I think he had to throw so much was Lacey was injured, didn't play most of the second half, had the hamstring or quad or whatever it was. We're not really getting clarity on that one. So we'll see. He's a really good football player. There's a lot of really good football players. I'm not ready to say today on Monday, September 7th, that he will definitely be in New York. But I do, to your point, I do think that he has a really good chance.
1: What I am prepared to say on Monday, September 7th, is that in 12 days' time, we will see Trinidad Chambliss facing off with the LSU Tigers and his former head coach, Lane Kiffin. But as he told Nicole Briscoe on SportsCenter last night, they don't really talk about that all that much in Oxford.
2: Next week, you guys get Charlotte, but the week after that, LSU comes to you. How do you and your teammates balance the noise while just simply trying to focus on the task at hand?
3: Just focusing on Charlotte. We're not even thinking about LSU right now.
2: All right. Trinidad Chambliss, congrats on the win. I appreciate it very, very much.
1: All business. No questions asked. It's just the next game on the schedule. I would think, though, deep down,
0: he's thinking about it.
1: Especially after Charlotte got upset by the Citadel over the weekend. Everyone wants to talk about FCS teams upsetting FBS teams. No one's talking about that triple overtime thriller.
0: That run by the running back in the triple overtime. I don't know his name right now off the top of my head, but that was ridiculous.
1: Point being, Charlotte 0-1 to begin the season. And so Trinidad Chambliss, I don't think they're going to overlook them because I don't think Ole Miss is overlooking anybody with that man at the helm. But at the same time, they're absolutely looking forward to 2 weeks' time going up against Sam Levitt, LSU.
0: At home,
1: by the way, might I add.
0: You know, when you start this out, I know you and I cover the NFL. I mean, you cover it day in and day out. We cover it a lot where you have like certain matchups that you right away, you mark down your calendar. You go, I want to make sure that I'm watching this game. I want to make sure of this. The Ole Miss LSU game, and I know Ohio State Texas is the same thing, but like Ole Miss LSU, because of the Lane Kiffin aspect of it, and because of the fact that right now it's 11-9, but probably going to be like 8-10 by the time we get there, that is as appointment television as there will be this year in college football.
1: As mentioned, it was a three-pack of games on Sunday between the Ole Miss-Louisville 41-38 walk-off winner via an Ole Miss field goal. Notre Dame pulled away late 41-13 over Wisconsin, and in the Apple Cup, the earliest it's ever been played in the Great Pacific Northwest, Washington prevails 24-10 in a game that was probably a bit of a clunker. Second half of Notre Dame and Wisconsin, especially if you're a Wisconsin fan, was certainly a clunker. That was one, though, as we talk about LSU out-rostering Clemson Saturday night, Keith. I would argue if we want to talk about out-physicaling an outfit, in the first half, I had optimism for Luke Fickell and the Badgers. That felt like a game in which they were out-physicaling the number 4 Notre Dame Fighting Irish side. But then once it became a drop-back game, once you allowed C.J. Carr to just do what C.J. Carr does, it was over. And that is once again where we saw the talent overtake any sort of coaching, any sort of physical demeanor, mantra, Luke Fickell's burn the boats, no, you're either with us or you're against us. All of that is overcome because Notre Dame has talent.
0: Yeah, C.J. Carr is another guy that we might see in New York for the Heismans, right? So Notre Dame is, you know, if you follow along with Vegas, number 1, number 2, number 3 in odds to win the national championship. They have a weird schedule. They have like 3 teams that are, you know, going to really, really challenge them. They have to make sure and have no hiccups and pitfalls in some of the games that you got to definitely win. C.J. Carr ended up with, you know, 239 passing yards, ran for, you know, like around 100. Aeneas Williams started out slow. And I thought that was another thing that we, you know, need to talk about a little bit more is the fact that, you had two NFL running backs leave

0: Right. Jeremiah Love is now with Arizona and Jadarian Price is now in Seattle. Both are going to be starting running backs in the NFL. And you had two, you know, quasi new guys filling in those roles. And both of them kind of struggled a little bit in the first half. And then Williams ended up with 72 of his 90 rushing yards in the second half. And you had the kid James ended up with a 28-yard touchdown pass from, you know, CJ Carr. So, again, the whole portal and new faces and new places, sometimes it takes these teams a little bit of time to gel. And for Notre Dame, it took a half, and then they look like the team that, you know, might be a championship contender.
1: This is also a Notre Dame team that it's one of the younger squads nationwide, but in terms of returning starts, they do still rank in the top 20, and it speaks to they put those boys trial through fire the last 2 years. We will see if it pays off for them moving forward in 2026. He's Keith Irizarry. I'm Mia O'Brien. 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When we return, we continue to span the wide world of college football. Who should we be hitting the panic button about on September 7th?
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15: With Chris Canty.
1: Review is brought to you by hands-free Skechers slip-ins, Aero Burst, high-performance running shoes that cut through the wind. Sitting in for Chris Canty, Evan Cohen, Michelle Smallman on Mia O'Brien, Keith Irizarry on Sportsmanlike is presented by Progressive Insurance. Let's get it going, Keith. Beginning in the majors.
15: Number three.
1: Pete Crow Armstrong is the first player in Cubs history with a 40-homer, 30-stolen-base season. He is the fourth player, age 24 or younger, to record 40 homers and 30 stolen bases in a single season in Major League Baseball history. The only previous member of that list to win MVP during that season was Jose Canseco in 1988 with the Athletics. Can we just give PCA the NL MVP? Or are we still going to do this song and dance of, oh, Shohei Ohtani is lurking?
0: Follow Vegas. Minus 1,600 to win the NL MVP is PCA. Shohei is now plus 900. So I work for MLB Network, been there for, 8.5 years. And routinely I say this. In order to unseat someone who is the best player in your league, and Shohei is, he's the best player in the National League, and in order to get past him, you need to do something special. And PCA has been special this year. Now, you gave some of the numbers offensively.
1: Yeah.
0: By the way, he's also one of the two or three best defensive outfielders in all of baseball as well. And also, what's cool about what PCA did is he was not good early in this year. He was batting like 220, had like six home runs, and suddenly started, you know, he changed his swing just a touch, struck out a little bit less, made less outs, and oh, look, suddenly he's maybe the best player in the National League. Give him the MVP.
1: Well, I think the argument is that this is PCA, this is who he is, the hot and cold nature.
0: Sure.
1: Last year, he started out hot. Cold stretch to end the season. This year it's been the inverse of that, but he's playing well when it matters most. Additionally, to your point about the defensive prowess, that is why Shohei Ohtani, in my opinion, has won as many MVPs as he has, because he is doing something that has never been seen before in the modern era, and because he's contributing both in, on the mound and then in the batter's box, and that's almost an unfair advantage when it comes to the MVP race. I go back to this, Keith. What defines an MVP? An MVP is someone who is not only just putting up historic numbers, it is someone who, without their presence, their team is not competitive. I do not know if the Chicago Cubs are a playoff team without PCA. Simple as that.
0: That's a good point. Yeah, it's the age-old question, right? Is the MVP the best player, or is it the most valuable player for that team? I do think one of the weird parts about the Shohei argument for or against is the fact that, you know, he's 8-2 as a pitcher this year and his ERA is amazing and all that kind of stuff. The problem was he did it at the beginning of the year.
1: Right.
0: If he was pitching now and going 8-2, we'd be having a different conversation. It's almost like the voters are probably going to forget that Shohei was one of the five best pitchers in baseball for the first month and a half of baseball.
1: We're prisoners of the moment. It's recency bias. That's why I'm sitting here on Unsportsmanlike telling you Trinidad Chambliss is going to be in New York for the Heisman Trophy ceremony come December. I have no idea on September 7th, but I'm going to tell you that anyways. We are not prisoners of the moment when it comes to the NL MVP race. From the diamond to the gridiron. Let's get to number two.
15: Number two.
1: There it is. Don't worry, Pat. I'm still working on our timing. It's all good. NFL Commissioner Roger Goodell.
19: I wasn't ready. I'm sorry.
1: Nope. That's on me. I need to give you a better segue. Teammates.
0: Guys, you're both great, okay?
1: We're teammates. We're looking out for each other. NFL Commissioner Roger Goodell has agreed to a new four-season extension that runs through the 2030 season. The league announced Sunday Goodell's contract will expire on March 31st, 2031. At the end of his newest deal, Goodell will be nearly 72 years old and will have served as commissioner for 24 years. Keith Irizarry, what will Roger Goodell's legacy be when he finally retires. Although I don't even know if he's going to retire at 72.
0: I think his legacy is going to be that he did a great job at that role. Like, commissioners get booed all the time, right? And we have to understand that commissioners technically work more for the owners than for, like, the fans. I think, say what you want about Goodell, I think he's done a really good job of crossing that line over and, like, being a guy that fans don't necessarily despise. I know he still gets booed and stuff. The players seem to like Goodell. The owners are getting all the money that they want and all the things that they want out of Goodell. I think Roger Goodell has done a really good job.
1: Hang on that thought for just a second, because we are going to discuss what makes a good commissioner in 2026. But I do want to note, Pete Rozelle was the commissioner and oversaw the AFL-NFL merger from 1960 to 1989. So that's 29 seasons. I was a little surprised to know that Paul Tagliabue was only the commissioner from 89 to 2006. So that's 17 years. It felt like he was in charge a lot longer. And so right now, Goodell is somewhere in the middle. He, again, would be 72 years old when this latest contract expires. But I don't know if he can quit it. I don't know if he could quit it. I don't know if he could put his feet up and sit on a beach somewhere. I think he loves the game too much.
0: He also looks, I mean, he still looks great.
1: He looks
0: right?
1: Great. Like, that's what I'm saying. Like, I don't think he's going to quit it.
0: I feel like he's going to be around for a while.
1: I do too.
0: It's going to, it would take something bad happening or like some sort of scandal in the NFL. And honestly, I feel like he can, I don't know. He's done a great job.
1: Well, I mentioned that we're going to discuss what defines a good commissioner in 2026. And so as we continue our Upon Further Review, here we go.
17: Is this when you want me to hit the next number?
0: Yes, yeah, Pat.
17: Okay, got it.
0: Yeah.
1: Sorry, Pat.
15: Number one.
1: I do want to know, this is my fourth show with Pat, but my first time actually having to like be in sync with Pat. So I apologize, Pat. But
0: you know, Pat and I go to the same barber.
1: I did not know that. So you guys really have synergy. Once we hit the 8 o'clock hour and when you're in the driver's seat, forget about it. It's going to be like, oh, they've been working together forever, you know, because they got that barber synergy. Number three, Kathy Engelbert, who oversaw.
17: Oh, wait.
15: Number one.
1: Yeah. Keep saying number three. I swear I'm going to learn. The listeners are probably like, she's such a rookie.
0: Math
1: is hard.
0: Numbers.
1: My dad's a CPA. I leave all the math to him. Kathy Engelbert, who oversaw the WNBA's boom, will retire at the end of this calendar year. Kathy Engelbert's retirement will be effective on December 31st. The process to find her replacement will start later this month, if not sooner, multiple sources told ESPN. Kathy Engelbert also told The Next and the AP that she has already submitted internal and external candidates to NBA commissioner, her boss, Adam Silver, and that this has been a three-year process, mm-hmm. that she only planned on being the WNBA commissioner for 3.5 years, and then all of a sudden you look up and it's 7.5 years later. Kathy Engelbert Keith took over in 2019 at a point in which the WNBA was starting to proliferate into the mainstream in terms of its media rights deals, in terms of its place in the lexicon and in mainstream pop culture. But we all know it wasn't until 2024 when Caitlin Clark, Angel Reese entered the fray that is when this league took another massive step in terms of its popularity worldwide. And I think that, quite frankly, in my opinion, Kathy Engelbert saw the gravy boat. Saw the excitement around the game. I don't know if she realized the pushback that also would exist. I certainly don't think she recognized that being the commissioner in 2019 is different than being the commissioner in 2026, let alone how the league has evolved since then. And in an ironic twist of fate, I think it's kind of like Dabo Sweeney, where she has refused to evolve. I go back to this. Back earlier this summer, when everyone wanted to talk about how only 88 players had actually cast their ballots for the All-Star voting, because in the WNBA for All-Star, you get to vote amongst your peers. And then it was revealed that the Los Angeles Sparks never even received their ballots. And Kathy Engelbert made a comment about, oh, well, you know, we sent it to their email. And back in the wobble, everyone answered their email. Well, back in the wobble, we were all, you know, stuck in our houses and you were all in the same locale. That's not the world we live in 2026. You're refusing to evolve to where the world is, let alone where your players are and meeting them where they are. And so for me, well, I think financially, her legacy will be that she has taken the WNBA into another stratosphere. I think her ultimate legacy will be that she refused to develop that one-on-one relationship with the players that we've seen Roger Goodell, quirky as he is, go out of his way to try to foster. What do you believe her legacy will be?
0: So you and I believe we were hosting game night when we were discussing a bunch of that with the voting and whatnot and the emails. So I think this is a weird legacy to discuss because you're right. Financially, the WNBA is doing as good as it's ever done and better, right? And from a pop culture standpoint, there are WNBA players now that are rock stars. And social media might help that as well. Some of the, you know, like, not necessarily political, but some of the views that some of the players have are helping it as well. Like, it's gaining more notoriety. When all is said and done, I think that she will be forgotten. I think that she's very forgettable. I do. I think that the WNBA, the boom, is not going to be like, hey, remember what Kathy did? No, it's going to be, remember when Caitlin Clark became a WNBA player? Remember when Angel Reese became a WNBA player? Remember when Paige Beckers became a WNBA? Like you'll start naming players. And actually, that's a good thing. Because for so long, the WNBA was, hey, so Sue Bird's there, and Diana Taurasi, and like you name like maybe three or four more players, and then if you weren't a WNBA fan, you were like, I don't know anybody else. Like, that's it. Like, I'm not trying to be like a jerk here, right, but it's the reality. That's what the sport was. Now, like, I think that the common sports fan can start going up and down and start naming players and start naming organizations. Like, they actually know that there's a team in Minnesota, let's say, right? Like, whereas, like, they might not have known that. And while Kathy may be a big reason why that happened, I don't think that the sports fans will be like, oh, it was all because of Kathy Engelbert. I think it's going to be the players. I think she's going to be forgotten.
1: What direction do you think Adam Silver should go with this hire? Does it have to be someone like Kathy Engelbert with her Deloitte background, her Wall Street background, or does this have to be someone who has either played in the WNBA or someone, I've seen some names floated out there, who is involved with Jordan Brand, Ally, some of these big corporations that are massive supporters of the WNBA?
0: I think I'd like to go with someone relatively youthful. And now I don't mean like a 30-year-old per se.
1: So you don't subscribe to the theory of, well, Nneka Ogumike, the WNBA PA president for the last 15 plus years, is retiring. Let's just segue her to president. You don't agree with that?
0: I would love her to have a really big role.
1: I think that that's just such a dangerous road to go down, because ultimately, whoever this commissioner is still has to answer to Adam Silver.
0: Right.
1: And I think Nneka Ogumike would be risking her relationship with her former teammates, her contemporaries, if she, quite frankly, becomes a suit. But at the same time, as we've seen with Roger Goodell, again, he's quirky as heck, and that's why I asked you off the top, Keith, what makes a great commissioner? Yes, you have to answer to the owners. Yes, you have to answer to the suits, but you've also got to have an ability to be the voice of the players too.
0: Right, and with the continued growth, and again, I know WNBA is not there yet, but the money is growing. But with the growth of all these players, it's the reason why, like, coaching has changed now too, right? Because the players are now making more money, and like so much more money than the coaches are making. And the commissioner, whoever that may end up being, well, whatever he or she is going to make as a salary is not gonna probably, you're gonna have to, I don't want to say answer to the players because of the money they're making. You have to almost placate them at times and treat them like
1: equals.
0: Equals, yeah. They have to be on an even level, right? Because they are now businessmen and businesswomen as well. So that becomes a big part of this. I want someone youthful with a good business background. And I do think it is important for that person, like Roger Goodell, to be good enough on the microphone as well.
1: That's upon further review. 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Coming up, which college football team or player has you ready to push the panic button after just 1 week of the regular season? That's coming up next.
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1: 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We've already detailed LSU Clemson. Certainly last night's thriller in Nashville, Tennessee between Ole Miss and Louisville. But at the same time, I don't want to say that there are teams that I am already worried about after just one game sample size.
2: But you want to say it.
1: In college football. There are players who I am concerned about after a one-game sample size. And so we're going to entitle this one, The Panic Meter. Who are we hitting the panic meter about after just 1 week's time in college football in 2026? I'm going to begin in Tuscaloosa with Ryan Coleman-Williams. Since his breakout performance his freshman campaign back in 2024 against Georgia, Ryan Coleman-Williams has had one 100-yard game prior to this past Saturday. More on that here in just a second. Seven total touchdowns and 19 drops. This is a player who many of us thought was about to light the college football world on fire. He certainly bounced back after two early drops on Saturday against Eastern Carolina. But in the same vein, I don't know if he is ever going to once again be in that upper echelon of pass-catching receivers a la Jeremiah Smith and Malachi Toney, who are currently pushing quarterbacks in terms of early Heisman odds.
2: I agree with you. The Ryan Williams drop, and I use that word on purpose, has been weird. When he came into college football, the world was going to be his oyster. He was going to dominate, and he has, like, he's not bad, but he's
1: He ended up finishing with 5 catches for 130.
2: Right, like it's so, not yeah, right.
1: And, but that's his second 100-yard game since 2024.
2: Yeah, but it's not like he's bad at the sport of football. It's just that we were set. He's going to be the next great wide receiver, and he's. Doesn't look like the next great wide receiver. All right, I'll go next. I'll give you, I'm not doing players, I'm going to do teams.
1: Okay.
2: I'm going to go to sort of your old stomping grounds, I think.
1: Where we
2: Rutgers.
1: At? Oh, yeah, so most
2: Jersey,
1: definitely. Most right? definitely is.
2: Greg Schiano, now 18 years there. I was shocked to realize he hadn't won 100 games yet because he's had a couple of decent seasons. To lose to UMass earlier last week, when you were, 29.5-point favorites, you were paying UMass $1.55 million to lose to you, and UMass beat you. There's got to be some worry there. There has to be a sense of, why can't Rutgers get the players in to help you win? Why can't Greg Schiano, who has had, you know, a modicum of success on all levels of football, not figure it out now at Rutgers? I don't know if it's a getting with the times thing. I don't know what it is, but there has to be, like, if you were a Rutgers fan and if you are in the Northeast following college football, you have to be, if the panic button is like right here, let's say it's right there.
1: Yeah.
2: And your hand goes here and you go like, ugh. I'm about to. Like, you're really close to pressing it.
1: Is he your pick for what coach will be fired before Halloween?
2: Ooh, so I don't talk about people getting fired.
1: Okay,
2: I've made it a point in my career to not call for people getting fired. I try not to do that. I understand that people have lives,
1: hot
2: families.
1: Seat, though. Hot seat.
2: I think that his seat would have to be very warm.
1: Okay.
2: Yes, very, very warm.
1: Well, because
2: I would have to look into the financial stuff of it. Again, like we talked about Dabo Sweeney, I know the big buyout there. I don't know what the Rutgers buyout would be for Schiano. So there's obviously, you know, that kind of gymnastics to jump through. I would say it's warm.
1: I do know this. What was Rutgers football without Greg Schiano?
2: Nothing.
1: And something is better than nothing, even if that something is having a fireworks show after a disappointing loss to UMass, who went 0-12 last year. Let's keep it moving. Our panic meter here on Unsportsmanlike on ESPN Radio after week one of the college football season. This isn't necessarily a team because I was very impressed with another one of my Heisman preseason darlings in Josh Hoover, the TCU transfer, now Kurt Cignetti's quarterback out in Bloomington, Indiana. I was very impressed by their offense. 52-16 Indiana, the defending national champions, get the dub over North Texas. But the rushing defense for Indiana, who people forget with Stephen Daly, this is a Hoosiers team that also took to court to ensure that their fifth-year defensive players could return for a fifth year of college eligibility. And granted, him, it was an interesting situation because of the injury. I'm not going to go down that road. Instead, I want to focus on this. Last year, Indiana led college football in rushing defense. They allowed an average of 77.2 yards on the ground per game. Against North Texas in the opener, Kurt Cignetti's defense allowed 152 rushing yards. Mm. And they only rushed for a buck 34.
2: Didn't you just spend a week hosting this show or co-hosting the show with Courtney Cronin?
1: Yeah, I did.
2: Do you really want her to angrily about Courtney, her Indiana Hoosiers?
1: Courtney would tell you the same thing. Kurt Cignetti expects better. Kurt Cignetti was very vocal post-game about this, too. Like, he expects
2: more. She is
1: more.
2: Mrs. Hoosier.
1: I know she is, but I told her I love Josh Hoover. I love the Indiana offense, and Kurt Cignetti would be
2: bloody
1: the first one to tell you.
2: Bloody nose and everything.
1: Is that not a Heisman moment? If he makes it to New York, that's going to be up on a poster.
2: Or if they go back-to-back, and I love how he even downplayed it after the game. It's like, it looked worse than it was. It wasn't that bad, but the blood just pouring.
1: I mean, helmet was ripped around.
2: Nose bloody. I'm not worried about Indiana. Again, I think they have a tough schedule. The Big Ten's tough. You know, I don't think they're going undefeated again. I'm not really worried. I believe in Cignetti. I believe in what he can do. I will tell you one team that I might be a little bit worried about. I'll go to another team. Michigan. I don't so sometimes a win like that galvanizes you and you realize we took them for granted. Now we're going to roll. I just didn't think Michigan looked very good. They didn't look very balanced. There was nothing special about that Wolverine team. So, you know, Kyle Whittingham's a good coach.
1: Yep.
2: And I think that he will get a lot out of them. But again, the Big Ten is tough. Michigan has a lot of difficult games this year. If you're going to struggle against a team like Western Michigan, what are you going to do when you play some of the upper echelon teams? Michigan would be a team. I'm not pressing a panic button, but if there's a panic meter and if we're going 1 to 10, I'm at least at a 4. And, you know, if they struggle next week, I might move to a 5 or a 6. That's where I would be for Michigan.
1: If the same team that showed up to the Big House shows up to the Big House at high noon this upcoming Saturday to face John Mateer in Oklahoma, that panic meter is going to be way higher.
2: John Mateer is yoked up, too. Did you see the pictures of him in the offseason?
1: I mean, he was yoked up last year. We just forgot about it because we were so worried about his hand.
2: Yo, but he... All right, so you
1: Listen,
2: know...
1: Listen, him and Arbuckle. Arbuckle and him are getting after it.
2: You know they posted that picture on purpose, all shredded up. Like, look what John Mateer looks like. I mean, he's built like a Greek god now. I mean, come on now. That was
1: Well,
2: that
1: I
2: was
1: mean,
2: impressive.
1: He also went from more... When he was at Western Kentucky... He was at a Group of Six school. He gets in one of the best weight rooms, one of the best strength and conditioning programs in the country in Norman, Oklahoma. And look at that. Who would have thought? Resources, adapting, having the ability to bring in talent and then develop that talent, but also be able to compensate.
2: Well, what did they say?
1: Dabo, I hope you're listening.
2: The worst thing about diet and fitness is that when you do it, you realize it actually works. And you're like, oh, okay, I guess, yeah, let's do it.
1: George Kittle once said, first Iowa reference of the program, by the way, George Kittle once said that he met with Pat Angerer, now the color commentator, and of course, a legendary Iowa Hawkeye, prior to his breakout redshirt junior season back in 2015. And he said to Pat, he was like, hey, you know, your first few years, you really didn't like do anything all too much. Like, what changed? Why did you have this breakout campaign? And then you got drafted to the NFL. And Pat said, well, I stopped fighting people. I stopped drinking. And I stopped being an a-hole.
2: Mm.
1: And George said, well, I don't fight anybody, and I don't think I'm an a-hole, so I just got to stop drinking? Okay, I can take care of my body, and amazing things will follow. Who would have thunk? He's Keith Arizari. I'm Mia O'Brien. Coming up next, we span the wide world of the NFL because kickoff is officially a little over 48 hours away. 2026 season going to get started out in the Pacific Northwest. Dan Graziano joins us to bring us the very latest from the Seahawks and the Patriots and a whole lot more here on Unsportsmanlike on ESPN Radio, ESPN2, SiriusXM Channel 80, and the ESPN app.
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1: 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Let's bring in the aforementioned Graz, because we are officially 48 hours and change away, Graz, from game one of the 2026 NFL season. We made it. Actual football will be played this week. But will we see the Patriots and the Seahawks at full strength Wednesday night at Lumen Field? What's the very latest?
2: Well, you're asking about Trevion Henderson, probably the Patriots running back. Hasn't been practicing the last couple of weeks. Doesn't sound good for him. He wasn't out there at practice yesterday, and today should be their last practice before that game. So if you don't see him on the field today, you can probably rule him out. It seems unlikely that he'll play, but it's always possible he jumps back into practice here at the last minute. But that's the key injury concern, I think, going into this game for both of these teams. The Patriots will be light at running back with Ramondre Stevenson and a couple guys that are new to their roster. It looks like they'll probably be without Trevion Henderson as they go into Seattle with revenge on their minds.
3: Graz, Niners and Rams in Australia. What are some of the big storylines going into that one?
2: One of the most amazing ones is the difference in their travel plans, right, Keith? Like the Niners got there Wednesday night. The Rams haven't left yet. They're leaving tomorrow night for a game that is Thursday night in this country, Friday afternoon in Australia. So very different approaches. It's the first time this ever happened, so we'll see who ends up looking smart out of that. Otherwise, yeah, Myles Garrett back on the practice field for the Rams over the weekend. That's a good sign that he'll be ready to go. And then we'll wait to find out on Aaron Donald. The Rams have not committed to whether he will play in their opener in Australia, but they do plan to bring everyone, which would include him at this point. He is on their roster, so he's been practicing with an eye toward can he get himself ready to go after 2 years off. So that's a storyline that will probably stretch out here over the next couple days as the Rams make their way to Melbourne.
3: Cross, you've been around this for so long. If you were doing this, do you think Aaron Donald should play right away, or should they slow play this a little bit?
2: I'd lean toward no because of 2 years off, and he just got to camp, and it is such a long, unprecedented trip. Nobody knows what it's going to do to any of their bodies. That said, I mean, this is Aaron's show to a certain extent. The Rams didn't pursue him. He decided to come back. They're happy to have him, certainly. And if he and their medical and training staff believe he can give them a few snaps on Thursday night, then I don't believe, Keith, that they're going to be in a position to tell him no right now. So, yeah, I mean, to me, I would lean the other way. Tell Aaron, stay home, get yourself ready for week two. But I'm not sure that's how he rolls.
1: Our insider Dan Graziano joining us here on Unsportsmanlike here on ESPN Radio and ESPN2. Sticking with the Rams and the Niners, first things first, Dan, I have to read this quote from Kyle Shanahan because I think it sums up exactly what you are feeling, what we are feeling when it comes to the travel. Quote, because we are technically in the future and the Rams are in the present, I don't have to talk about injuries until tomorrow. That kind of sums up where we're at in terms of the time travel, that the Rams believe they have the health science behind that suggests that they can literally go the day before. They will be well rested. They will be able to play a full football game. But speaking of the Rams, Puka Nacua, Alaric Jackson were left off the commissioner's exempt list. Do you expect at this point in time for either of those two players to miss games because of suspension in 2026?
2: First, to make it clear, I do not expect them to miss this game, certainly.
1: Yes.
2: At this point, they would have told them, right. But in general, yeah, there are active investigations on both those players regarding separate incidents off the field under the personal conduct policy. A lot of people have taken it as a good sign that those guys were not placed on commissioner's exempt list last week when several others, Josh Jacobs and several others, were. Each of these investigations, Mia, is independent of the others, so it's entirely possible the league uncovers something on one of these players that leads them to put him on the commissioner's exempt list or leads them to suspend him at some point. But as of right now, it doesn't seem like either of those investigations is close to wrapping up. As of now, the Rams are full strength on that front.
3: Kraus, let's go to some positive stuff, and I think it's mandatory that we talk about the Cowboys, right? So the NFC East, who's your team of the NFC East? A lot of people are starting to trend towards Dallas.
2: Yeah, that always makes me nervous, right? When it becomes a thing and everybody wants to pick Dallas, that kind of feels like, you know, what are they going to do to kind of get in their own way this time? But they do look like a good team. What we don't know is the defense. See, Dallas's defense is a complete unknown because it's a first-time coordinator and a lot of young players that they're counting on that side of the ball to be a lot better than they were last year. The Eagles, their offense is new, a first-time coordinator in Sean Mannion that's only been a coach for 2 or 3 years at any level. So we don't know if the offense is going to be radically different. They don't have A.J. Brown. It's going to be different stylistically. We don't know how that's going to work. So I would lean toward the Eagles just based on what they've accomplished there to deserve the benefit of the doubt. But I think until we see their new offense and Dallas's new defense, it's going to be pretty hard to make any sweeping conclusions about how that race is going to go.
1: Rookie coordinators, if you may, in both Philly and Dallas. And speaking of rookies, right now live at ESPN.com, Dan Graziano's NFL Rookies Guide. I know last week when you joined us here on Unsportsmanlike, I was asking you about Jonah Coleman, perhaps some of those late flyers that in fantasy football drafts leading up to Wednesday's kickoff to the season that folks should be keeping an eye on. Who are some other rookies, maybe independent of the fantasy football of it all, that you have your eye on that are featured in this latest story?
2: Yeah, that was a collaborative story. My contribution was on the rookie quarterbacks and when we might sort of see each of them. But yeah, rookies, I mean, look at the defensive side of the ball. We were just talking about Dallas. All they're hoping for from Caleb Downs, like they need him to be almost a transformative player for their defense. Similarly, Washington with Sonny Styles took him up high in the draft. He's a guy that they think can unlock a lot of things on the defensive side of the ball for them. Arvell Reese, similarly with the Giants, you know, they're going to play him at linebacker because they have edge rushers, but they know they can use him that way. So, yeah, some of these defensive players could have a say in how that NFC East race we were just talking about goes down. So, yeah, fantasy-wise, you know, yeah, you mentioned Jonah Coleman. Should something happen to the Denver running backs, to J.K. Dobbins, which unfortunately it has at various times in his career, but you know, that could be a factor. Curious to see what Tennessee's offense looks like. They went with Carnell Tate up at number 4 overall in the draft to give Cam Ward somebody reliable to throw to. So curious to see what his role in that offense looks like as Tennessee gets started this week. So that's just a handful of the rookies.
3: My ears perk up. We get to talk fantasy football. All right, so Graz, let's do some poor journalism here. I'm going to ask you more than one question in one and hope that you answer them all. All right, so how are your teams looking, and are you excited about the fantasy football season?
2: Always excited. I did have a draft last night, Keith, in a league that I've played in for 32 years.
3: Nice.
2: That's the all-timer. We pretty much the same group. You know, we get together over Zoom now, but and everybody's got their readers. It's fun. We have two quarterbacks in that league. I end up with Justin Herbert and Trevor Lawrence, so hopefully they can carry me. Yeah, it's been a big week of drafts. It's been fun. Excited to see it. But I open up this morning and see, like, oh, who do I need to get in the lineup Wednesday and Thursday to make sure it's okay?
3: Yeah.
2: It's that time of year, folks.
3: Yeah, buddy.
1: It's a little unorthodox with the Wednesday start, too,
3: especially for the fantasy
1: football owners out there and the commissioners.
2: A little bit.
1: You're like, oh, wow, okay, you're going to sneak up on me. Graz, real quick before we let you go, this league that's been around for 30-plus years, if it's on Zoom, though, like, what's the spread? Like, did someone used to cook back in the day? What's the origin story? Did you all meet each other randomly, or...?
2: We used to get together in person and do it, but then, you know, people have kids and you kind of, you know, schedules become harder to figure out. What we've done recently is every 5 years we try and get together. So 2 years ago for year 30, we met up in Louisville, did some bourbon tours, and had the draft live there. 5 years before that, it was in New York. Everybody came up. We took everybody up to Bristol and gave them a tour of ESPN the day of the draft. That was kind of fun. So it's a couple guys I went to college with and then sort of various associated friends of those that have sort of gathered throughout the years. Good group. We're all getting up there. But, we remember the days of drafting like Thurman Thomas and Michael Irvin and guys like that in fantasy.
3: Nice.
2: That's how we know we're old.
4: I love it.
1: And having like a board that like physically like you have to like put the names up on as opposed to just pressing it on your phone.
2: Go through all the box scores and score it on Monday and Tuesday morning. Yep, absolutely.
1: Are you the commissioner, though? Are you the one tabulating?
2: Yeah, old school. No. Nope. Not me.
3: And I'm with you, Graz. I will never be commissioner.
2: Now, but no.
3: Yeah. I avoid that like the plague.
1: And that's even with modern technology.
3: Where I'm out.
1: They're doing the math for you on the all-new ESPN Fantasy app. Dan Graziano, thank you so much for joining us. We're looking forward to kickoff Wednesday. Seahawks, Patriots, the season gets underway in earnest. Coming up, I already think he's over me. We're only an hour and 45 minutes into the program. Pat Costello is going to tell us what he's over. Coming up next here on Unsportsmanlike on ESPN Radio, ESPN2, and Sirius XM Channel 80.
0: Hey, this is Rich Eisen. Coming up on Tuesday, the NFL season is finally here. Helping us kick off our week one coverage, Hall of Famer Monday Night Football broadcaster Troy Aikman joins us. So does Falcons running back Bijan Robinson. 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
0: I'm over it. With Pat the producer.
3: Can we bring back the bullpen cart?
1: Oh, I love the bullpen cart.
3: Why did we get rid of them in the first place? The Red Sox. 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
3: And then you'll spend the rest of the game in the bathroom.
14: I'd do that anyway.
15: Baseball is back.
4: It's chicken finger and fries bucket time.
14: Ugh. I'm over it. I'm sick and tired and over it.
15: Get a life.
1: Unsportsmanlike is presented by Progressive Insurance. Mia O'Brien, Keith Irizarry sitting in for Evan Cohen, Chris Canty, and Michelle Smallman on this fine Labor Day. Something tells me either that or me completely butchering the upon further review numbers is where we begin with Pat Costello's list of, I don't even, what do we want to call it? What's the term?
3: Grievances.
1: Grievances. That was going to say Christmas. Grievances. His list of grievances. Probably starts
15: the airing
1: there.
15: Of grievances.
1: The airing of grievances on Labor Day.
3: For the rest of us.
1: That's what Labor Day is. It's for those of us who are laboring on Labor Day. You're airing of your grievances, sir.
15: It's funny that rejoin talked about being in the bathroom for a while, because I would like to talk about public bathrooms. Like restaurant bathrooms is really what I'm talking about. I think that all of these bathrooms need to have a sign outside that tells you how many stalls are on the inside. Because there's nothing that annoys me more than when I walk up to a bathroom and I'm like, am I going to walk in on somebody right now? Am I about to open this door and there's just somebody like doing their business in there?
1: Did that happen to you this weekend, Pat?
15: It happened to me, yeah, fairly recently, where I like opened the door thinking that it was like a big, large bathroom with multiple stalls and stuff. And I opened the door and it was not. It was just one guy who did not lock the door. And I don't understand why this is a thing. Like, there needs to be some transparency in these public bathrooms. It's insane.
3: I mean, or people could just lock the door.
15: Lock the door, obviously. That. But, like, you never know when you walk up to a bathroom in, like, a restaurant what you're walking into.
3: What I need to know from you, Pat, is what did you say
1: to the guy
3: when the door opened and you see this guy doing his thing?
15: That was pretty much it.
1: A little Midwest.
3: I think it would be like, bro, lock the door. What are you doing?
15: I just left. I didn't even go to the bathroom.
1: He just like did one of these.
15: I wasn't going to wait outside so he could like come out. I just left.
3: Yeah, that was like, you know what? I don't have to go anymore. I'm good.
15: Exactly. Yeah, I was just like, I'm gone.
1: I do feel like typically, I don't want to say that you can read the bathroom, but typically, especially like if you're in a restaurant where you know it's a smaller restaurant, okay, the odds are good. There's only one single like toilet in here. There's not actually stalls when I open this door. Mm. I feel like you can read it. Sometimes it's, you know.
15: I can never read it. The amount of times.
3: I'm with Pat. I don't think I can read
1: Pat
3: that.
1: Pat Costello. Non-bathroom reader. And Keith Irizarry as well.
15: The amount of times where I'll go to like a restaurant bathroom and knock on the door because I'm like, is this a single bathroom?
3: I'm kind of

0: 58-year-old woman.
1: Especially after, well, first off, you're young. Pat's also younger than me. Day. But the Unk, we were also called Unk Sportsmen like last week. So to appeal to the Gen Zers who are listening to this program.
2: But you were called Unk Sportsmen like?
1: Courtney and Michelle were more specifically. I was on the next day. But yes, Unk Sportsmen.
0: Well, that's because they're both ancient.
1: Courtney's only 2 years older than me. Oh, anyways,
2: that is messed up.
0: Maybe age-wise, yes, but in spirit, she's like 50 years older.
1: I won't disagree with that.
2: I'm the most youthful one, then.
1: But no, so a flashbang is like, you know, like you're watching something or you're scrolling, and all of a sudden, like something really bright pops out. It's like, whoa! Like, wasn't expecting that. So like your eyes have already been adjusted to the nice mood lighting in the restaurant, and then if you like pop into the bathroom and it's like fluorescent lighting everywhere, and you're just like. Disoriented. They're trying to avoid that.
2: Pat, I'm going to steal your segment. I have another thing that I'm over. Flashbang is a thing that's ever said.
1: Flashbang, you're over.
2: I'm over that terminology.
1: This is why you come to Unsportsman. Like, you learn new terms every single day.
0: As I'm sitting here, I have another bathroom grievance.
1: Let's hear it.
0: I don't like the hand air dryer things. What are they called? I don't even know what they're called.
2: Those are the worst.
0: They're the worst.
2: The water gets on your sneakers.
1: Well, that's why you need the ones where you actually, like, insert your hands into it. No. And so the air comes out from that.
2: No, then you accidentally touch those.
0: Yeah, no, those are even worse.
1: No, I love those because then you don't drip. And also it's like...
2: Ooh, but then when you touch it,
0: you know what's great? Paper towels. Yes. They're great. But they clean your hands, they dry them, they're great.
1: Pat, you know what's also great? The environment. They're trying to protect the environment.
0: Yeah, recycle
1: the
0: paper towels.
1: We're already burning trees like there's no tomorrow.
0: We can recycle them. But I don't need that. There's no way that the hand dryers are good for the environment. I just don't believe that.
1: Well,
0: it's just a waste of
1: electricity.
0: It's terrible
2: for my sneakers. The water gets on my sneakers.
0: Yeah,
2: I don't know.
0: All the water that's on your hands just gets blown onto the ground. There's just a puddle on the ground of what you just washed off. That's disgusting.
2: I don't know if I should feel good about this or not.
1: My thing is just like, I agree. Like sometimes you just need a paper towel, but I also recognize that then, and this is something that I'm over when it comes to public restrooms, then people strewn the paper towels everywhere because you go to grab one or the kid in front of you goes to grab one. And then they accidentally grab three, and now all of a sudden it's a hot mess of paper towels everywhere. And that's not very becoming either.
2: And you also need to use the paper towel to open the door, right? Because you don't want to touch it after you wash your hands. Now once you do it, now you turn around and obviously go, Kobe, and you throw it into the garbage can.
1: I want to bring back the kickstands on the doors that we had during COVID. There was like a big push to bring those.
2: When you could like move with your foot, right?
1: Yep, where you just like, you pull it with your foot, and they don't even have to touch the handle.
2: They still have those at MLB Network.
1: So they do?
2: They never remove them from all the doors.
1: Okay, so you just like use your foot and you open up the door that way. Yep. It's got to be a lighter door. Sometimes bathroom doors are a little too heavy.
2: Yeah.
1: But no, Pat, I do agree with regards to your original I'm over it of you never know if it's a single bathroom or if it's multiple stalls because I do think there's a system that we could use where like there's a light up, right? So if there are multiple stalls, if this stall is available... There's a green light.
2: Oh, I like
1: if
2: that.
1: If this stall is taken, there's a red light.
0: I don't even need just put a number. The little person and then four.
1: You just want to know how many stalls there are, but you won't know if like, they're all taken.
0: That's fine. If it's taken, I can wait, but I don't want to.
1: Not if it's a single.
0: I'll wait. I don't mind waiting, but just I need to know how many there are.
3: Wait till Pat goes into a bathroom that has a bathroom attendant.
2: I've heard his rant on that.
3: Spots in New York and all that
0: I've never been in a place that has a bathroom attendant. Do they even exist anymore?
1: Do you promise not to judge me? I thought that was just female bathrooms. I didn't know men's bathrooms.
3: No, they have attendants too. Bathrooms
2: yeah, like weddings and stuff like that.
1: Well, no, weddings, but I didn't know at a restaurant.
3: I've been in spots in the city, especially in New York City, where they have a bathroom attendant who's trying to giving you a paper towel, who's trying to like sell, you know, hit you with some cologne.
0: Trying
3: that
0: to
3: type
0: get a
3: of
0: tip.
3: Yeah, exactly. Yeah.
1: I thought that was just the women's restroom. I didn't know the men's
2: little
1: restroom.
2: Little mouthwash.
1: Right, exactly. But those are like in the little baskets.
2: I think, no, it happens for men too.
1: It does.
2: Yeah.
1: Interesting.
0: I have one more that I would like
2: to
0: talk
2: about. Let's
1: go, Pat. Go ahead, Pat.
0: People who back into parking spots.
1: Yes.
0: I was at the grocery store.
1: Don't come to Florida. That's all they do.
0: I think it happens everywhere.
2: Is there?
0: I don't think it's Florida exclusive.
2: But what if there's a reason for it?
0: What could be the reason? 1 minute, by the way.
2: You're at a school, buses are lining up, and if you try to back out, you're never going to be able to get out because you'll end up hitting children.
1: Did this happen to you at pickup?
2: I see people do it. I actually don't. I try to park not in the parking lot, but I see people do it.
0: Wouldn't you hit the children if you pull out either way?
2: No, because if you're seeing, now you can honk at them and, you know, like...
1: Because you can see.
0: I mean, you can...
1: Forward.
0: You can see them if they're... Behind you still.
2: Yeah, but they don't move as fast when
0: also you might hit the children while you're backing in 30 seconds.
2: That's also a good point. You might hit them that way too.
0: It drives me crazy. Like I'm sitting here in this parking

0: spot or parking lot watching this person for like a minute try to back into this parking spot in their huge truck. What are you doing? Get real.
1: That's the other part too. It's always the biggest car that tries to back in.
2: Coming up on Sportsmanlike. They're not backing it up. They're going full steam ahead up in Ann Arbor. The Big Ten doubling down on its ruling from over the weekend.
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2: Back of the end zone, out of the back of the end zone, that's it. The game clock shows zeros.
3: Well, I believe they're going to review to make sure that the game clock did indeed expire, which I think that it did.
2: And now they're going to review the last play. For what? I have no idea.
3: This one's coming down in the end zone. It is caught! Touchdown!
2: Michigan wins it on a Hail Mary with 1 second left in the game.
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5: 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He is Mia O'Brien. I am Keith Irizarry. And oh boy, so Michigan gets the win. And I think there's really easy ways to attack this from the Michigan side. If you're on the Western Michigan side and you woke up yesterday morning, what is going through your mind?
6: Did that really just happen? I mean, we're 48 hours removed almost, and a couple of hours here at least, Keith. And the idea of it all but looked when Michigan fumbled it away and Western Michigan got the ball back with about 2 minutes left, that this was going to be the upset of the early college football season. And then all of a sudden, at the Big House, no less. And that's where I think it's important to note this was in Ann Arbor.
5: Yeah.
6: Victory was snatched from the jaws of defeat. Is that so? That's actually, let me do that. So typically it's victory was snatched, or defeat was snatched from the jaws of victory, right? But this is the inverse of that. I think that's how the cliche goes. Something
5: sure.
6: Like that. Yeah. Essentially, the win was stolen away from Western Michigan. Justice for Western Michigan.
5: It's a weird feeling too, right? Because for Western Michigan, they should walk away from that game going, we held Michigan to 13 points. And for 59 minutes and 59 seconds, we were the better football team on that field. But we've gone over it throughout the program. Everyone on ESPN has gone over it over the last, like you said, almost 48 hours. Michigan, the Hail Mary, the first one happens, and the review happens. They add an extra second on. We can debate whether or not that should have been there or not. Then the second Hail Mary happens, and the catch is made. Michigan wins, and now maybe it, you know, triggers their team to new things. All right, let's go to some sound here. Western Michigan president Russ Cavalhuna was talking at a Sunday presser about the whole situation.
7: I talked to the commissioner, and he was gracious enough to let me talk to some of his staff who are over this issue. And it is just a discrepancy. I would just say that what the viewing public see and what the reviewing officials see are different. And that's clear. I will say I've looked into this pretty closely, and I used to be a federal prosecutor. I don't discern anything unfair or untoward in this process. Can the process be improved by having what the viewing public see as the same as what the reviewing officials see? Maybe. Frankly, that's not for me to decide.
5: I used to be a federal prosecutor.
6: Russ is out here.
5: He's throwing it out there.
6: He's making the juror, Michelle Smallman, feel great right now with some of his litigation, the vocabulary, yeah. The law of that vocab. I appreciate that, President. Sorry, not Russ. What we will say, the President Cavalhuna.
5: Yes.
6: Of Western Michigan.
5: Yes.
6: Which, I mean, I would obviously assume it's not every Sunday that the president and the head football coach of Western Michigan are addressing the public. And so that was an impromptu press conference yesterday in lieu of what happened. But look, I don't think he's trying to save face. We've spent most of the morning talking about the Big Ten almost overcompensating to prove that they are transparent, that this is, in fact, what operating procedure looks like. I don't think that the Western Michigan president was told, hey, you need to follow in line with what the Big Ten is saying for the betterment of the sport. That is truly his opinion. I do not think that's lip service.
5: And again, we talked about it a while ago, and we'll continue to talk about this. I think everyone will continue to talk about this. Technically, the referees got it correct. right? It's a rule that we didn't know. Most people didn't understand that there was another, you know, clock that they were going by. You brought up the soccer aspect of it.
6: Yep.
5: And that is like
6: stoppage time is kept on the field.
5: So I think it's a good comparison.
6: Even if the clock says one thing, it doesn't necessarily actually dictate what the lead official's clock says.
5: Right. So if there really was, you know, whether even if it's a tenth of a second, if there really was, and by the letter of the law, there was, they got it right. Optics of it, again, it stinks, it smells, it doesn't look good, it doesn't feel good. You feel really horrible for Western Michigan. Even I think Michigan fans, if you were to really talk to the Michigan fans, they would probably be like,
6: oh, yeah, they're just happy they got out of there.
5: Just happy to get the win. Head coach Kyle Whittingham, he kind of said it a little bit differently, like he knew something.
4: Well, yeah, obviously the extra second was huge. As I watched the first Hail Mary end and the ball sailed out of the back of the end zone, as I glanced at the clock, I was pretty sure there was 1 second left, but that obviously is not up to me. But as the refs went to replay, they confirmed it, and so gave us one more opportunity. That second time around, Bryce threw a perfect ball because the first one he sailed it out the back, which gives us no chance to catch it. And J.J. made a phenomenal catch. Doesn't surprise me. That's who he is. I see him make contested catches every day in practice. And offensive line gave Bryce enough time to launch it. And so this game will go down in history, Michigan history. I don't know if it's in a positive way, but it'll go down in history for certain.
5: Mia, do you believe him?
6: Yes, because he's Kyle Whittingham. He's not Lane Kiffin. Surface level, I'm going to cut you off right there because it's Kyle Whittingham. If this was Lane Kiffin, if this was give me another college football coach, I wouldn't have believed him. But because it's Kyle Whittingham, because Kyle Whittingham has always, between his time at Utah, 2+ decades, one of the longest tenured head coaches in college football, to now in his first season in Ann Arbor, he has built up enough trust equity, in my opinion. I trust Kyle Whittingham if he says that.
5: So you believe that he really thought there was a second left?
6: Yes, Kyle Whittingham can't tell a lie.
5: I don't believe it. I don't care if he's.
6: He's not like. Look, I understand. He worked with Urban Meyer for quite some time, but at the same time, he is not a liar. Like, he would not embellish that. That's not who Kyle Whittingham is. Again, if it was Lane Kiffin, even if it was Pete Golding, Jeff Brohm, known to maybe stretch the truth a little bit, just because that's the most recent game we have from last night. Marcus Freeman, sure. But no, Kyle Whittingham and Kirk Ferentz, and not just because they're the two longest tenured coaches in FBS, neither of them are going to embellish the truth at that point in time. And I know that's crazy, but I believe them. I believe them because most of my adult life has been watching the two of them coach football the right way, as people like to say.
5: I can't imagine, again, so we didn't know the rule, right? But what coach looks up at the clock, sees zeros on the clock and goes, nah, it's definitely one second left. Like, I don't even understand how that is a thing. Now, I'm not saying he's lying, but you said embellish. No, I'm not even saying embellish, but I don't think he's telling the truth. I don't believe it.
6: But
5: I don't care if he,
6: he's
5: I don't
6: not
5: care
6: trying to save face
5: saint.
6: Is my point. Like, I mean, unless he's trying to instill confidence in his young squad, like that's the only reason I would see him embellishing the truth, because Kyle Whittingham has nothing to gain, nothing to lose. He's not worried about optics, which is crazy because he was largely brought in to fix
5: all the optics. Yeah.
6: Right. What the Michigan football program is perceived as at this point in time. But he doesn't play that PR game. That's not who he is. He's never been who he is. He's been the coach at Utah and just been out here consistently winning eight games
5: every year.
6: Yeah,
5: but now he's at Michigan. It's a different program.
6: You can't change his stripes. You can't change his stripes. Like, that's who he is, truly. I do not think he's concerned, outside of if he's trying to instill confidence in Bryce Underwood to say, hey, I knew we had time. Like, you did a good job. You handled it. Poised. Like, unless he is inadvertently through the media trying to instill confidence in his young quarterback, no. He truly believes that, in my opinion.
5: I mean, I respect your opinion there. And I'd be hard pressed to believe that he really thought there was. I don't think anyone in the world thought there was a second left. I don't know any. I have yet to hear a single human being over the last 48 hours on any media outlet.
6: Well, maybe
5: any
6: he didn't look. I don't know. Like, maybe he was looking again. The idea of if this player doesn't touch the ball, the ball just sails out of bounds, then there would be no time on the clock. Maybe he knew that.
5: To me, it feels like revisionist history for him. I actually think that, you know what? I'll go back. Maybe now, like after the game, after the play happened, he now believed that there was going to be a second left. I can't imagine that when the ball was knocked away and zeros were on the board and Western Michigan started celebrating a little bit, that he truly believed, whoa, there's got to be a second left. I don't believe it. I don't. I think if you gave him a lie detector test, he would fail that.
6: One way or another, even with a 13-12 victory, Michigan should not be celebrating on this fine Labor Day morning, because as this game kicked off, Keith, I said to myself, I do not know what Bryce Underwood is going to be in year two in college, year one under Kyle Whittingham and his staff that came over from Utah. But what I can tell you is that if this is a Kyle Whittingham team, like what we've come to know and love coming out of Salt Lake City, they're going to be disciplined and they're going to play real tough, hard-nosed defense. And as I look, I see a Michigan team that had 9 penalties for 80 yards. I see a Michigan team that only outgained Western Michigan by a narrow margin of 276 to 221 and also allowed for Western Michigan to go 8 of 18 on third down. That's not a Kyle Whittingham team. And that is where, to your point, maybe he is having to use the post-game presser as a tool to instill confidence in a young squad, that maybe it comes down to talent. Maybe it comes down to those Johnnies and Joes, like we said in that LSU-Clemson matchup where Lane Kiffin out-rostered Dabo Swinney. I'm not saying that Western Michigan has a better roster than Michigan, but Michigan may not have as elite a roster as we believe them to have, or at the very least, that roster didn't show up on Saturday night.
5: Nuno, Pat, we have a caller, correct? Yes.
8: That is correct. Let's go to Vernon in Cleveland on ESPN 850.
5: Let's go. Vernon, what's up?
9: Hey, I just wanted to say, guys and ladies, did you notice how when Kyle Whittingham is making his remarks about having a second left, did you notice how he touches his nose, maybe?
5: So, Vernon, you're on my side.
9: Don't tell me what that's a sign of.
5: Vernon is on my side.
6: Vernon's listening on ESPN 850 in Cleveland, though. How does he know the video on ESPNU right now? Come on. I guess he looked. No.
8: Well, he's saying that he's seen that video.
6: I know. I'm trying to defend my point here, Nuno. This is Kyle Whittingham. He's Pinocchio. He cannot tell a lie.
5: Everyone can lie.
8: I would say this. I would ask Vernon, he's in Cleveland, which team or school does he root for?
5: He was like, I probably should open that. If I would have said OH, he probably would have said IO, right?
6: The school that held senior day on the first day of the season, because obviously they don't want to have their senior day spoiled by a rivalry game.
5: Every other
6: school in the country, by the way.
5: Nuno, let's have you decide this then. What do you think? Do you really believe that Kyle Whittingham truly believed there was 1 second left?
8: Based upon everything I've heard about Kyle Whittingham, I do believe he's being honest in that moment, right? Like, but that's his honesty. Also, some funny jokes about, like, hey, that Michigan, is investigating him. Hopefully they find something that he's not squeaky clean, because, like, to move on already off of him. But, like, yeah, I think he was being honest in that moment, because maybe he saw something that we didn't.
5: Yeah. You know what? I would like to believe him. I will throw it out there.
6: Him.
5: I'm usually, if everyone knows me, I'm the optimist. I'm the positive person. For some reason, this one that bothered me a little bit, and I don't believe him, but I want to believe him. Speaking of belief, Lane Kiffin believes that LSU can be one of the best teams in college football. They had a massive victory against Clemson. We'll talk about the LSU side and the Clemson side coming up on Unsportsmanlike.
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5: 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The breaking news, as per Adam Schefter and Ian Rappaport, Tua Tagovailoa has been named the Falcons' starting quarterback for next Sunday's regular season opener in Pittsburgh versus the Steelers. They listed the starting QBs since 2021 in this, too. Matt Ryan, Mariota, Ritter, Cousins, Penix, and then Tua. Keith, there's Ari Mia O'Brien with you. Mia, your take on Tua being named the starter is?
6: It's a very nice off-ramp for the Atlanta Falcons when they do want to go back to Michael Penix Jr., when they do want to save face. Heaven forbid they start 0-2, 2-4, whatever it may be. If they get off to the wrong foot in 2026, ultimately there is an out for the Atlanta Falcons in this new regime with first-year head coach Kevin Stefanski, first-year GM Ian Cunningham. And, of course, the first name on that list that Adam Schefter tweeted out this morning, Matt Ryan, the man who started it all back in 2021, his final season as the starting quarterback for the Atlanta Falcons, is now back at the helm of this organization. And so that's where I think that ultimately they're building in the safety net. The reality is I do not know if Tua Tagovailoa, from what we saw in the preseason, and granted, Kevin Stefanski said the reason that the depth of target was so low was because Tua Tagovailoa was taking what the defense presented. He was doing what was asked of him. It's not to say he can't still push the ball downfield. It's to say that that wasn't asked of him in those three preseason games, or rather two that he played in. And so I still don't feel like this is the right match, but he's on a one-year prove-it contract for a reason. So if he does prove something here in the early onset, then you have a question about Michael Penix Jr., but that will be a more fun conversation to have than the more likely of the outcomes, in my opinion, which is at some point in time, they are going to have to turn away from Tua Tagovailoa and very conveniently say, well, Michael Penix Jr. is our future anyways. We just wanted him to get healthy. He didn't get to play in the preseason games. He really hasn't played all that much of 11-on-11 since being cleared the last week of August. And so that's where I think this is a very nice little train that the Atlanta Falcons are just going to keep chugging along on.
5: 100% agree with you. I think this was the easy play here. Start Tua. If it works, cool. We can rock with you for a little bit. If it doesn't, we have the guy that we drafted in the first round that has been injury plagued and beleaguered and would hopefully be healthy, and you throw him right back in.
6: The good news, comparatively to the conversation surrounding Fernando Mendoza and when this year's number one overall pick could finally see the field with Kirk Cousins starting for the Raiders to begin the 2026 campaign. I look at this Falcons schedule, and this is the beauty of playing in the NFC South. And look, we do not know if any of these teams are going to be any good, but I look at this now to try to find the quote-unquote off-ramp of where they could segue from Tua Tagovailoa to Michael Penix Jr. I mean, there's any number of moments. This is the Falcons schedule the first 2 months of the season, folks. At Pittsburgh, home against Carolina, at Green Bay, at New Orleans. Maybe it's after that first quarter of the season that you make the switch, having played two NFC South games already at that juncture. Because then you're home against Baltimore, home against the Bears, home against the Niners, at Tampa, home against Cincy, home against Kansas City, bye week, week 11. That is November the 23rd.
5: I would say the only flip side of all of this would be maybe Atlanta knows that Penix isn't the guy. That could be the only, that could be the only other part of this too. Like, I tend to lean...
6: This is not the regime that drafted him.
5: Exactly.
6: They are not beholden to him.
5: Right. Like, I tend to lean on your side. I think that Tua is kind of a placeholder right now until Penix is healthy and ready to go.
6: Or until they get into the quarterback market next year, especially after what we saw in college football this weekend.
5: Yeah, so it's going to be interesting to watch because that NFC South is average. The whole division is average. So we shall see. All right, let's move on. College basketball, college football, LSU, they take down Clemson, absolute dominant. This was amidst all of the hubbub that went on throughout this offseason. Would Daquan Wright and Xavier Harris and other former NFL guys be allowed to play college football again? LSU wants them to play. Will they be allowed to play? They did not. And then LSU went in and absolutely drubbed Clemson. Was the takeaway more about LSU's dominance or Clemson being inept again?
6: I think initially it was LSU's dominance. When you look up at halftime and they're up 31-3, you say, okay, I see it, Lane. I see the talent. I don't know why you need pro players because you got a pretty talented roster as it is, but cool. I see it. And then as the third quarter got underway and they dropped another 13 on the Tigers of Clemson variety, that's when I was like, yikes. This Clemson roster that we all have loved to opine about Dabo Sweeney's inability to adapt, but maybe this roster was actually decaying and no one could realize it. And perhaps Cade Klubnik, the fourth round pick of the New York Jets, actually was, dare I say, Keith, the glue holding it all together. They had to pull Chris Vezina, their heralded young quarterback, in the second quarter. And it wasn't even so much that he wasn't performing well. He only threw one interception, but it was because he was under duress basically from the jump. And even when they put Tate Reynolds in, he was also under duress basically from the jump. The clips of the offensive lineman for Clemson clearly being out of place, not looking for work. And when they are looking for work, they look like they're sauntering around as Whit Weeks is literally shooting up the A-gap. It's alarming. It is alarming, and I said this earlier, I do not think Clemson got out-coached. I think they got out-rostered in this game. But in the same vein, if you do want to go down the rabbit hole and look at those offensive linemen where they just don't know where they're supposed to be, there is the clip right there for those of you watching on ESPNU right now. The guard in the center, I don't know where they were. I don't know what they were thinking. Like, Whit Weeks literally has a clear runway right to the quarterback, and they just kind of looked and said, oh, there he comes. Yay! So
5: stop him. No, don't stop him.
6: And that's where I do not think that Dabo's coaching is the problem. I think he could also stay in the ACC and go to Chapel Hill, and you could also argue that Bill Belichick is still providing hands-on coaching. So again, I don't think the coaching is the problem for these quote-unquote old-age head coaches. I just think it's trying to encompass all of this together, and it appears that Lane Kiffin does have the winning formula after all.
5: All right, that's your takeaway. Let's go to Paul Feinbaum on the Paul Feinbaum Show, the 9 a.m. Sports Center. What did he take away?
0: LSU is now a national championship contender because they looked every bit the part. We were debating before the season, are they 8-4, 9-3? Can Lane get them to the playoffs at 10-2? There's no question now. This was not that difficult a task. Clemson is a middling team, but they will see Ole Miss in a couple weeks. They'll see A&M, Alabama, all the usual suspects. But they were almost perfect. They played around with their food in the first couple of minutes, but I also came away really sad about the future for Dabo Sweeney at Clemson.
5: All right, let's talk LSU first because we're going to do Clemson a little bit more as well. I came away feeling the same way about these LSU Tigers. They're loaded. And again, in the world of portaling, you wonder what the new players in a new regime at a new college will be able to do. And sure, was a little bit slow early on. LSU didn't come out the gates, you know, leading 30 to nothing after the first quarter. They were a little bit slow out the gate. With that being said, I think this team is a formidable foe, and I think that they will be in the conversation at the end of the year for, you know, the top 8 to 10 teams that people go, they might be able to win a championship. They're really, really good.
6: I sat in this very seat all last week, Keith, and I said that my biggest X factor in this game was Sam Levitt. Which quarterback would we see? The one that led Arizona State to the college football playoff in tandem with Cam Scadaboo in 2024? Or would it be the guy who basically quit on his own team last year? The answer, neither of those guys. Here's why. Sam Levitt, in limited action at Michigan State his freshman year, 67 total yards on the ground. This is the quarterback, mind you. In that college football playoff campaign in Tempe back in 2024, a total on 110 carries of 443 yards on the ground. Last year, limited action, 306 rushing yards. This past Saturday, a third of that, 113 rushing yards on 12 carries for the quarterback for the LSU Tigers. This is not the same cat that we saw at Arizona State. He has evolved. And I know he's got a crazy routine that keeps him healthy, and we can certainly go down the rabbit hole of whether or not he believes the cryotherapy and the blue light glasses and not touching his phone after 8 o'clock at night, like whether or not that's working. It looked like it works on Saturday. Again, if only in a one game sample size. He was the X factor indeed, but in a way that I don't think anyone in the country saw coming, especially after the first few drives.
5: For one game, it worked for LSU, and it did not work for Clemson. We will flip it and take a look at that side of the coin. Dabo Swinney, is the seat getting hot or not? It is unsportsmanlike, ESPNU, ESPN Radio, and of course on the ESPN app. Stick with us.
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1: This can't be a surprise. Look, 51-10. Dabo had to know that they were going to get trucked.
2: The man has two national championships. 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
3: Is Dabo the right leader of this team? It's a fair question to ask after such a flat opening.

0: Alex Sweeney. He is no more.
1: I don't know if it's over for Dabo Sweeney. We'll dive into that a little bit right here on Sportsmanlike ESPN Radio, ESPNU, SiriusXM Channel 80, and the ESPN app. We are presented by Progressive Insurance. She is Mia O'Brien. I am Keith Irizarry, in for the crew on Unsportsmanlike. And Mia, it really is, it's a tough conversation to have. And I told you, I think it was last hour, in my career, I don't call for people's jobs, right? I have made it a thing where I understand that human beings have families and bills to pay and livelihoods and all of that type of stuff. But what you and I do for a living, there are times where people are not doing their job as highly as they're expected to. How hot should the seat be for Dabo?
2: It should be very hot, but because what was Clemson football before Dabo Sweeney is the follow-up question to that. I don't think it will be as hot as the mainstream college football fan would like it to be. Ultimately, I think this lands where Dabo, either it's a coordinated retirement, it's some sort of emeritus role, and I don't even know if that's going to be at the end or somewhere in the middle of the 2026 campaign. I wouldn't be surprised if this lingers into 2027 and 2028, but ultimately, I do not see Clemson just dismissing Dabo Sweeney outright. Whether that is midseason, whether that is in the offseason, I don't see it happening. He has done too much for that university to earn that sort of unceremonious dismissal. At the same time, I think he's going to be given yet another chance to adapt, evolve if he wants to, but I don't know if he wants to. I could see a world where they say, you know what, we're just going to bring in a general manager, not too unlike what with Hubert Davis, what UNC basketball did, and they're going to see if it works for a year. And if it still doesn't work, we saw what happened to Hubert this offseason. He gets dismissed, and maybe that's the way it goes with Dabo. But unlike Hubert, who went to the national title with Roy Williams' players, Dabo Sweeney has won two national titles with his own players. And so I do not think this is going to be a armchair quarterback, knee-jerk reaction from the Clemson University Board of Trustees and the athletic department. I think this is going to be, hey, we will evolve around you. We'll give you another chance if you want it. Because Dabo may say he doesn't want it. He may say he's done. He may say, I'm going to be like Nick Saban. I want to be on TV. I would rather be talking about the actual football than having to be constantly on my phone, not just texting with high school recruits, but also worrying about who on which other roster in the country is unhappy with their current locale.
1: The game has changed, right? Like, and he hasn't adapted. By the way, I think money becomes a big part of this too. So it would be a $57 million buyout.
2: That's pricey.
1: For Dabo Sweeney.
2: This is not A&M we're talking about.
1: It's not.
2: So they got money, but not that much money.
1: It's different, right? So he signed through 2031. The contract in totality is 10 years, $115 million. To buy out $57 million is a lot. I will go on record as saying this. There are things in sports where I go, huh, if that happened, okay. I would be shocked, like literally floored, if Dabo Sweeney was not the head coach at some point during the season. I don't think
2: if he was fired midseason
1: right.
2: in 2026.
1: I don't think there's any world that he gets fired during this year.
2: No, I don't
1: know.
2: Now,
1: to your point, is whether or not he would want to step away. So if they go 7-6 again and he's getting pressure, like, hey, you really got a portal, you really got a portal, you really got a portal, and he still doesn't want to, is there a world that he takes some sort of different role in the university and steps away, that they can start moving the money in different ways so they're not just totally buying out the $57 million? Like, is that something he would consider? I don't know. I'm not Dabo Sweeney's friend to know that answer. My gut is he will be the coach of Clemson at least another two seasons. I would say 26 and 27 before we really have to worry about whether or not he's the coach.
2: We have one listener on X or Twitter, whatever we're calling it these days, and I want to make sure I give him credit. Thank you to L. Cruz for this one. Who is Dabo Sweeney's offensive coordinator? Maybe you should concentrate on that, plus Dabo's stubbornness not to adapt to the portal. Well, we're certainly focusing in on the second part here on Unsportsmanlike on ESPN Radio and ESPNU. But to answer the first part, Chad Morris, who was Dabo Sweeney's first OC, is back yet again for a second stint in Clemson, South Carolina, of course replacing Garrett Riley, the younger brother of Lincoln Riley, much maligned on his way out the door, but he was the OC when they went to the college football playoff in 2024, and so I don't even know if you can blame the support staff and you can blame the assistant coaches as much as, again, the reality is the X's and O's are important, but the Johnnies and Joes are still where your bread is buttered. And right now, Clemson does not have a more talented roster than LSU, clearly, as we saw on Saturday, or most programs in the Power Four. Yes, I said Power Four outside of the Atlantic Coast Conference.
1: All right, let's hear from Heather Dinich, ESPN senior college football writer.
3: It's like, since Deshaun Watson and Trevor Lawrence, it's just kind of been like, where is the leader of this offense? And now people are going to say, is Dabo the right leader of this team? And I just think it's a fair question to ask at this point after such a flat opening performance.
1: I mean, Heather is so spot on there. And that's the thing, right? Like, we continue to, if you think about the success that Clemson has had, obviously, Dabo Swinney took over this program and took it to new heights and got them to multiple national title games and two championships. But he hasn't had a QB like Deshaun Watson and Trevor Lawrence.
2: No.
1: And to be fair, it's hard to have QBs like that. I mean, both of those guys went on to be first-round picks. Trevor Lawrence looks like he's coming into his own. Deshaun Watson was really good early on in his NFL career, has gone on to whatever his stuff has been.
2: We won't talk about the last 6 years.
1: Yeah,
2: it's
1: we don't have to necessarily
2: talk about that. When he first came out of Clemson, he was lighting the world on fire, and he had just led Clemson to a national title and was a Heisman Trophy finalist.
1: But, like, look at – so the start of the Swinney era, Dabo era, was Cullen Harper, then Kyle Parker. Then he had Taj Boyd.
2: Yeah, forget about Taj Boyd. Yeah, maligned.
1: Boyd was solid. Then Watson. Then Kelly Bryant was supposed to be the dude, but then it was Trevor Lawrence.
2: People forget in that 1 year. He took him to the playoff before Trevor beat him out for the job.
1: Then it was DJ, who I always struggle with his last name.
2: Uyangalale.
1: Thank you very much. I appreciate you. Then it was Cade Klubnik, who's now the backup QB for the Jets. And maybe he didn't live up to fully the hype, but he's an NFL QB.
2: Took him to the playoff.
1: And now you're trying to figure out what Vezina is or whomever is or whatever, right? So is that a... he's not developing QBs? Is that a, he's not getting the right QBs into the program? Or is it just, I don't know, it just hasn't worked?
2: I don't want to take the low-hanging fruit. And maybe it's not low-hanging fruit. Maybe it's maybe like tier two. But the idea of, again, it's the ecosystem around those quarterbacks. You go back to when Deshaun Watson was playing at Clemson. Who was his wide receiver? Sammy Watkins.
1: Yeah, and then you had Renfro coming in.
2: And came in as well.
1: Yep.
2: When Trevor Lawrence was a starting quarterback at Clemson, he was throwing the ball to T. Higgins and Justin Ross prior to the neck injury. Well, I'm very high on Bryant Wesco Jr. I mean, he's a dude. Who else do you have? That's where Clemson is finding itself in a whole lot of trouble. And to the offensive line of it all, that's the part that I thought perhaps is low-hanging fruit. I'm not going to sit here and pretend to be an offensive line guru in any shape or form, but what I can tell you is this. Since Dabo Swinney took over Clemson in 2011, they have had 11 total offensive linemen drafted. That's drafted entirely. And only two of them have been drafted in the first two rounds of the NFL draft. That is where I think we are seeing, both in college, Keith, and in the pros, this return to physical smash-mouth football, winning in the trenches, prioritizing the run game. Clemson hasn't prioritized the run game since Travis Etienne left.
1: Yeah.
2: I mean, with all due respect, like, Phil Maffa's a great player. He was a lot of fun, but I didn't see Clemson prioritizing having those offensive linemen with the beef and the girth to push other teams around, because Clemson got away with it for so long because they had such a great aerial attack. And now they're at a point where they're getting out physicaled in the trenches, and it's bleeding over to the rest of the operation.
1: In the first half against LSU, Clemson had 54 yards, the lowest in a first half under Dabo, 0-for-8 on third downs, tied for the worst in any half under Dabo. 28-point halftime deficit, second largest in any game under Dabo. It was a bad first half. It was a bad game. Dabo said the best thing about it is you're on to the next one, and you hope that you learn a little something from it. I think we learned that Clemson looks like they are going to be a mediocre team again. Notre Dame QB CJ Carr is the power performance player. 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Bloom Energy, power America relies on. CJ Carr was solid. Was he one of our best performances from the weekend? We're going to break down all the best performances on the college landscape from this weekend. Me, O'Brien, Keith Irizarry in on Unsportsmanlike.
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1: As we roll along, Keith, here is Aaron, Mia O'Brien on Unsportsmanlike, and it has been a fun Monday morning. Happy Labor Day to all, and best performances from the weekend that no one is talking enough about. You were excited about this. You have like a list of people.
2: Oh, we got some deep cuts.
1: Yeah.
2: We got some notes. We're ready to open up the notebook.
1: Yeah, for our TV audience, Mia is as old school as they come. So, Mia, you're clearly, we know you're younger than me, and actually, let's peel back the curtain quickly.
2: Oh, yes, we probably should have revealed this on national television.
1: We didn't do this yet. So, in 2009, MSG varsity was a thing. Now, for the New York, New Jersey, Connecticut, Westchester area, you know what that was. It was a high school network. It was launched. I was the first ever play-by-play announcer on that network. Steve Gelbs, who you watched cover the Mets. A lot of people who are in this industry do a lot of things.
2: We're
1: part
2: of
1: Jared Greenberg. Yeah, Amanda Baleonis. A lot of great people in this industry, right? So I got a chance to be a part of that. I was there for 4 years. I forgot. You had to like kind of remind me when you and I were working together about a year ago. You were a student reporter.
2: I was.
1: While you were in high school, while I was doing that in 2009. So full circle, we get to work on this stage, and we've already done some radio shows together, but it's pretty cool to be on the TV set with you.
2: Yeah, making Mike Quick proud. Once upon a time, the Scholastic Quickie Spotlight in November of 2009, my first ever pilgrimage to Long Island and the studios up there to be in studio and host in front of not a national audience back then, but now we're on national.
1: It felt...
2: Look how far we've come.
1: They did a good job. A lot of good stuff was happening there.
2: In preparation for today's program, I actually brought this connection up to a couple people. And when I did, they've said, wow, that would really make a killing. An all high school sports network that's regional in 2026. Like, that would really do really well. And I'm like, well, unfortunately, in 2009, it had ultimately only about a 7-year run there. But it is true. People love high school sports. They also love their college sports.
1: Yeah. All right.
2: We're gonna talk some college football
1: here. Yeah. Bring us into the college world. Let's go. Who is someone that we're not talking enough about?
2: Yeah, let's start with the heavy hitters. Somehow, some way, we've gotten nearly 3 hours into today's program here on Unsportsmanlike on ESPN Radio and ESPNU, and we have yet to say the name Malachi Toney. Malachi Toney, for everyone who says that the Heisman Trophy has become a quarterback award, yes, his quarterback, Darian Mensah, now has the best odds to win the biggest individual honor in college football, according to DraftKings Sportsbook. But Malachi Toney himself, not the entire team, had 234 offensive yards. That's just receiving. I'm making sure he didn't rush because sometimes he does take handoffs. He does not. So 234 yards of total offense just for Malachi Toney himself on 12 catches Friday night in Miami's 45-6 win over Stanford in Palo Alto. He had 3 touchdowns, just an absolute human highlight reel. We're going to be talking about him a lot, and we're really going to be talking about the fact that when he is finally draft eligible in 2028, he will be just 20 years old after reclassifying last year to be a part of that national runner-up team.
1: Yeah, it's crazy how young he is and how talented he is and how electric Malachi is. And Darian Mensah deserves all the plaudits. Listen, he's fantastic. The best player on the field that day, you're right, was Malachi Toney. I'll go over Jaden Baugh, Florida. A lot of people thought he might have left the Gators, right? There were a lot of people, there was going to be places for him. He goes for 14 carries, 160 yards, and 3 touchdowns. When you want to use the word electric, he fits into that bill as well. Jaden Baugh is someone that on the national landscape, I don't know what Florida is going to be this year, and you're in that area, that neck of the woods. I don't think they're going to be one of the better teams in America this year. Maybe I'm wrong.
2: I don't know if they're going to be one of the better teams, but I do think there's a chance they win 8 or 9 games.
1: So good. Thank you.
2: Yeah, I do think there's a chance. I mean, especially with what we saw on Saturday night in the Swamp, 66 points. That is more than any team in the Billy Napier 4-year era ever scored.
1: That's what I wanted. All right, so you think they can win 8 or 9?
2: I
1: potentially.
2: Do. I right? do.

0: little bit, maybe I'm wrong, but it almost feels a little bit like Ashton Gentry. Like, if Boise State had not been good, we all would be like, oh, hey, Ashton Gentry, he's going to be, you know, first round, second round pick, like whatever he's going to be in the NFL, and he's going to be like a lead running back, but we don't need to talk about him. Because Boise State was good, he became a major focal point. If Florida is good enough, it won't just be Jaden Ball will be an NFL running back. It's like, huh, is Jaden Ball the best player in college football? Like, that'll be a conversation.
1: Well, one way or another, I do think it's a throwback to 2 years ago, Keith, in that we are going to view the Heisman Trophy race not just as a quarterback competition. Look, it's probably going to go to a quarterback when all is said and done, but much like the year back in 2024 when it came down to Ashton Gentry v. Travis Hunter, I feel like we are inching closer and closer to that, not necessarily because of Jaden Ball, but because of the one player I already brought up in Malachi Toney. And of course, if you ask anyone in football, NFL or college, they will tell you Jeremiah Smith, pound for pound, is the best player in the sport right now in college. If he played the quarterback position, he would go number one overall without a doubt, because it's a quarterback-driven league at the next level. He probably won't go number one overall. Here's the number, though, and why I want to highlight him here on this fine Monday. 8 catches for a buck 51, 2 receiving touchdowns. That's all in the first half. Jeremiah Smith sat the second half against Ball State on Saturday. Here's the real rub. He needs just 35 more catches, 190 more receiving yards, and 7 touchdowns to be the all-time leader in all three of those categories in Ohio State's storied history. Think about some of the wide receivers that have come through that program, Keith. Chris Olave, Garrett Wilson, Emeka Egbuka. I mean, we could go all the way back in the way time machine. You could pull up even more names. And Jeremiah Smith has a chance to be the best of all of them. I think those numbers are cake. That's cake for him to have 35 more catches, 190 yards. He could have that in the next 2 weeks combined.
0: I don't remember which NFL player it was. It was talking about the top receivers in the NFL. And the name is eluding me for a second, and I apologize for that. But then was going, this player is this, this player is this. And then goes, but Jeremiah Smith is special. And Jeremiah Smith is different.
1: He's different.
0: Julian Sain looked good too, by the way.
1: He did.
0: He did. And ended up going for 320 yards, 3 touchdowns. To me, Julian Sain is maybe the most important college football player in America. And I say that because if Julian Sain, he doesn't have to win the Heisman, but if Julian Sain is Heisman ability, Ohio State should win a national championship again this year.
1: I agree.
0: Like, he can be the difference taker. Because if Julian Sain is okay, there's a lot of teams that have a lot of talent similar to Ohio State and might have a QB that's better. But if Julian Sain takes another step forward and becomes like, huh, he might be playing in the NFL, like he'll be playing on Sundays, then they should win a national championship.
1: I think he's already in that conversation of he will be playing on Sundays. He was the most pinpoint accurate quarterback and completion percentage in all of college football last year, not named Fernando Mendoza. And we're already seeing the carryover from Sain. Again, it's a one-game sample size so far, 21 of 25 in that route of Ball State. Quickly want to throw out some other shout-outs to teams that impressed in terms of the scoring production in week one of the college football season. How about those Iowa Hawkeyes? 40-0, winners over Northern Illinois, who've had an interim head coach since February. And so, again, don't want to read too much into the opponent, but Kamari Moulton is another name at the running back position you should be paying attention to. 11 carries for a buck 83, 2 rushing scores. Speaking of Iowa, former Iowa State head coach, I'm going to call him the Iowa State Nittany Lions until I'm told otherwise. Penn State and Matt Campbell's debut, 45-0 winners over Marshall. And then this one surprised me a little bit, Keith. 66-3. Am I reading that right? Syracuse? Are they back? Steve Angeli's back, and that's huge. I don't think Syracuse has the abysmal finish to the season that they did last year if he doesn't get hurt. He is back as their starting quarterback, and they impressed so far in just one game sample size. And again, it's New Hampshire. Sorry, New Hampshire fans. I get it, but some offenses lighting the world on fire early that we didn't expect them to.
0: UNH Wildcats.
1: Ooh, sorry,
0: yes,
1: Cats.
0: They are the Wildcats. Hey, we got a lot to do in the next hour. Got some baseball, got some college football. We'll dive into some more NFL. Tua is a starting quarterback again for the Atlanta Falcons. So much on the other side. It's on Sportsmanlike. She's Mia O'Brien. I am Keith Irizarry. Keep it with us.
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13: 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Left center field. 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His third home run of the day. Pete Crow Armstrong building a strong case to be the National League valuable player.
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16: 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Doug and Mike Farron will be on the call for the Braves and the Phillies. ESPN Radio coverage begins at 12:30 p.m. Doug, let's start with PCA. How would you kind of describe what he has done this season for the Cubs and for baseball?
12: I mean, you have to go to the stars like Celestial. I mean, I don't know where to go with him. It's just the fact that his impact is so much beyond beyond Chicago, just beyond the game. He just kind of reaches people the way he plays. There's a spark. There's a youth. There's a fearlessness. There's obviously the talent. And you see a player that just there's no limit. And he didn't say, oh, the sky's the limit. He just didn't really have a sky. He just went out and said, all right, well, I was this player before. I struck out a lot. I didn't really hit lefties well. My power game was inconsistent. And then every year he just got better. And then he took this monumental jump. I mean, he's still getting his walks and at a rate that's almost three times what it was. And added all this where the ball's in the zone. I mean, he could really hurt you. And besides a great defense on top of it. So, complete player.
17: Doug, great to be with you here on Sportsmanlike this morning. I want to take you behind the scenes here of this little program because producer Pat just told us as we were coming back on the air that this is one of the most boring MVP races of his lifetime in both the NL and the AL. Give us something when it comes to the postseason honors, when it comes to the individual performances. I understand it's a team sport. We're going to get to the teams here in a second that could make some noise in the month of September. But individually, what are you looking for here down the home stretch of the 2026 season?
12: Yeah, I mean, it's the players that put their team over the top certainly helps. Now, if your team is 30 games up, it makes it more challenging in certain ways. But what's interesting about this race is, like, let's say Shohei Ohtani. Most of the time, you just give it to him in spring training because he's going to have the offensive numbers that is going to compete or excel or exceed everyone else. And then he's going to be on the mound. And they're just like, okay, there's nothing to talk about here. But the fact that going into spring training, and this was my top concern when we did our poll at ESPN, was that when he's going to pitch, he's probably going to get hurt. Because that's what's happened most of his career. And so once he starts losing games and effectiveness offensively just a little bit, and he's not on the mound, now you open the door up. And that's what's fun because it's like, oh, wait a minute, there's all these other great players out here. Turns it up, you've kind of like get lost in like who has value. So it's allowing you to reset value. And you know, you look at the American League, you have Jordan Alvarez who might win a triple crown. That's just absolutely incredible. And he's a guy that's getting his due because you start talking about the difference between being a good hitter and being a good power hitter, right? And he's a guy that actually hits and then gets his home runs. And that's a fun thing to watch because it's a rare combination. And the whole league knows it because you have to watch where Yordan Alvarez is in the lineup.
16: Doug Glanville, ESPN MLB analyst, joining us on Sportsmanlike. Yeah, I think Yordan Alvarez finally getting his due, and I enjoy that. We'll go back to the game that you'll be calling later today. So Braves, they beat the Phillies yesterday 5-4. Atlanta scores three runs in the eighth, one more in the ninth, kind of wasting a Philly. Nice start by Aaron Nola. So this Braves-Phillies game today, give us a little breakdown of it, please.
12: Well, you look at the pitch on the pitching side. You know, you have Grant Holmes, Jesus Lazardo, and when you look at the Phillies, I mean, they have this trifecta of starting pitching with Sanchez and Wheeler, Lazardo, and you get to see Lazardo who's absolutely on fire. Left-hander, a lot of different pitches, great movement. You talk about stuff. And so it gives you a picture of what they can do over a three-game stretch with the depth of their rotation. Their offense, Schwarber's starting to swing it. They're getting the power. Alec Bohm has been, great since the trade. You know, they have a lot of pieces that are warming up offensively, which is, got to be their game because they don't really defend super well. And they're still solidifying like how to manage the bullpen day-to-day. But then you look at the Braves and you see Grant Holmes, who's effectively throws his slider all the time. He's a spin guy. And has learned other pitches to complement it. So when he's on, everything's working. He'll give you, some grit. He'll be in there and try to get you six innings. And you're watching Ronald Acuña Jr. just get back to the form that made him MVP. This guy is looking like, the old Ronald Acuña Jr. And that's the guy you circle in the lineup that is so dangerous because when he's going and you start getting hitting by Austin Riley and Olsen and all these other guys, their offense then is going to be the dangerous part of what they bring.
17: Acuña and the Braves currently a five-game lead over the Phillies in the NL East. Both those teams with a greater than 99% probability to make the postseason. And so that's a bit of a two-horse race, even though we know one's certainly going to claim a wild card spot, Doug. The other will claim the division. Right now, what is the best division race as we head down the home stretch of September?
12: Yeah, I mean, well, Braves-Phillies are certainly a fun one. I'm paying attention to you know, even when you go to the AL Central and you're dealing with teams that maybe you're not saying they're going to win at all, I'm just enjoying watching the White Sox Guardians kind of go back and forth, you know, because it's a team that was completely horrific. The White Sox were record-settingly bad not too long ago. They have a bunch of young guys that go and have like kind of learned to gel through those struggles because they were kind of happy to be there when they were certainly struggling, and now all of a sudden they're like, no, we're here. So I'm really enjoying that race. That's been a really fun one, even though like there's not, you know, a world-beating team in that division. But it's fun, right, because everybody is, you know, in it in the American League. so that could be good, that could be bad, but their marketplaces are excited.
16: Doug, stay with the American League. So Aaron Judge expected back this week for the Yankees. Obviously, yesterday was bad for the Yankees. Gerrit Cole giving up back-to-back-to-back home runs to start things off. You know, besides the fact that Aaron Judge has won multiple MVPs, what does he inject into that locker room, into that clubhouse being back on the field?
12: Just this calm swagger he has. You know, they kind of need that, you know, because you just look at Aaron Judge, you're like, okay, we're good. You know, we have the guy now. And he has such a presence, whether he's hitting or not, which really usually he's hitting. The fact that he's in that lineup and just changes things because pitchers now know, like, I can't make a mistake here at all. It could be 1-0. It could be 4-0. He's just a generational offensive player, and, you know, he was on the shelf most of the year. So that changes that lineup a lot, and they can now put people in other spots and the DH, and they could rotate. So it changes kind of everything for the Yankee offense.
17: Well, with that said, though, Doug, let's build upon that. With Aaron Judge back in the fold, what are realistic expectations for the Yankees come October?
12: I mean, they're realistically a team that could win it all. I mean, I don't see why not. They have arms. They have a lineup. It's like, look, even without Judge, yes, there's always conversations about them offensively sliding without Judge. But you also try to isolate and say, well, Bellinger, these guys at their best are better than they're showing. I think that's the thing. So it's almost like Judge is out and they're underperforming, partly because offensively these guys have had better years. So you get a stretch now where Judge is, you know, maybe partial Judge or 80% Judge, which is still, you know, better than most. And then you get these pieces that are now better suited in the roles they are. You know, all of a sudden Dominguez moves around, you start to change everything. So there's no question that that's where the Yankees could just get on the roll because they have arms. They have a lot of arms, and they have, you know, good pieces to be able to outpitch you. So if you're not hitting, you could still win. And that's what changes in the postseason, because now you can really concentrate on those strengths and kind of expand the depth of your bullpen by using strategic starters, fourth and fifth starters. You know, they could win as much as anybody else.
16: Doug, coming into the year, everyone believed, or most people believe, the LA Dodgers are the best team in baseball. All right, so as we are winding down with a couple of weeks left in the season, who are the two or three teams not named the Dodgers that you truly believe are built for the postseason?
12: Yeah, well, I'd start off with teams that just have the rotation. So that's what makes the Phillies interesting. They have arms to be able, in a short series, to be able to match up pitcher by pitcher. That's who you need to beat the Dodgers. You need arms because they have, even without Ohtani, they have just so many arms. And they showed it last year because those starters became relievers in the postseason, and they still ruled. So that, you know, so I start with teams like that. You know, Padres are interesting because they went out and got some starters. You know, so, you know, that's part of the game. Now you still have to close the game out. And when you have Mason Miller at the back end of the Padres, you're doing something. So I look at the National League in sort of that lens. And I mentioned the Yankees, and the Rays get no love, and they should, because they're really good. And they have a year where their offense is also really dangerous, like Junior Caminero. So I think that's my kind of list right there. There's, you know, and the Braves, my concern with the Braves is that their starting pitching depth has questions. And that's where what they're going to have to grapple with.
17: Doug, I'm going to take Keith's question and I'm going to make it even more direct before we let you go. On September 7th, is Doug Glanville taking the Dodgers or the field when it comes to the 2026 World Series champion?
12: That's a good question. You know what? I'll take the field. I think it's fun because the Dodgers, you know, they're banged up. They're kind of old offensively. And, I'll just take the field. I think it's like Ohtani. I would have picked Ohtani to be MVP, except once he started pitching, I took the field because that's just a little bit more. And he's been injured most of his career when he's pitched. So So I'll go with Field.
16: The great Doug Glanville, thank you for joining us, ESPN MLB analyst. Doug and Mike Farron on the call for the Braves and Phillies, coverage beginning on ESPN Radio at 12:30 p.m. Eastern Time. Doug, thanks a lot.
12: All right, appreciate it.
16: Taking the field is usually the right play, by the way.
17: It hasn't been the last 2 years.
16: It hasn't been the last 2 years. You know what's interesting about the Dodgers, and I know we'll move on from baseball in a second. What's interesting about the Dodgers is that during their runs, they didn't technically dominate. Against the Blue Jays, they probably should have lost that series, yep. Right? Like,
17: 7-game series.
16: Yeah. So
17: Yankees went to 6.
16: As great as the Dodgers are and as great as we thought they were built, there's a word that Doug said there that was really important. Old. It is an older roster. You got players that are not hitting as many home runs as they used to. They got players that are not batting 300 anymore. You have players that can't play, you know, multiple days in a row. I think there are reasons that other teams can win the World Series, despite the fact that they were clearly the odds-on favorite coming in.
17: But they also have pushed all those chips to the center of the table with the move for Tarek Skubal, who, yep, I don't think is old at 29 years old. And in turn, if not now, then when? If that roster really is decaying before our eyes, even though we cannot see it to the naked eye.
16: Yeah, pretty interesting stuff. A lot of people thought it was the Dodgers and that was it. We shall see. Brewers are really good. All right, we're going to switch gears and head back to the landscape of college football. So many storylines from week number one. It's on Sportsman Like Me, O'Brien, Keith Irizarry. Back at it.
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16: 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We were just playing all those highlights of the LSU and the Clemson game, and no one better to talk to about it. David Hale, ESPN College Football Reporter, was at the Clemson-LSU game. And David, let's start with just the environment. What did it feel like? What did it smell like? What was everything? What was the feel? What was everything?
26: Smelled like a lot of good barbecue. I maybe start there. But no, look, there's nothing like a night game in Baton Rouge. It is always amazing. But this one was a little different. And there was a level of, I think, enthusiasm just from the fans because of what the Kiffin era represents to them. And the fact that, like, I think they've all sort of embraced this "we're the villains now" type of mentality. I talked to one guy who had a, you know, T-shirt with a picture of Lane giving the finger on it and just said, "spot the damn ball." That's kind of how they feel. And then, you know, we had a couple hour rain delay and the student sections was full for all of it, singing along to Purple Rain. And then when they finally get out there, I mean, it was just madness. And then the craziest part, of course, of all of this is that by halftime, everybody was already back at the bars having a good celebratory drink after all of this, because it was not even close.
17: David, when I woke up this morning and I saw that wonderful producer Nuno had secured your services for today's program, I was so excited because I was cackling reading your tweets before I went to bed each of the last two nights. I will read one of them right now. Great radio, great television. Quote, I caught Lane Kiffin on the field after the press conferences and asked if he was surprised. He said, "I thought it would be like 35-7, 35-10, he said, but I didn't know that they'd be that dysfunctional on offense. Noted that LSU scout team scored more on their defense than Clemson did. That is what surprised Lane Kiffin most. I would think that quote is chief among them, but what surprised you the most from this game?"
26: I mean, Clemson just got absolutely whipped on the line of scrimmage on both sides of the ball. And if you talk to Lane Kiffin and folks around LSU before the game, I think that was probably their biggest concern, was like, how good are we? Everybody knows Jordan Seaton's going to be a first-round draft pick at left tackle, but how good is the rest of the offensive line? I think there were a little bit of concerns about how good LSU would be, particularly up the middle. On the defensive side of the ball, well, didn't matter. Clemson was utterly overmatched on both sides. You saw it again and again with the way that they could not set an edge on defense, and the stretch play just routinely destroying their defense. And then the way that LSU absolutely, I mean, they were in the backfield all the time. Clemson couldn't run the ball at all. Both of Clemson's quarterbacks struggled. LSU just dominated that game in all facets, but particularly, like, if you look at the line of scrimmage, that was an absolute disaster for Clemson. Lane Kiffin is not wrong. Dysfunctional might be the kindest way of putting it.
16: I'll go on the positive side first with LSU, and if Mia wants to go to the negative of Clemson, we can go there. Your takeaway from LSU, are they national championship contenders?
26: You know, it's funny because I think there was this debate afterwards of, like, is LSU this good or Clemson this bad? And I'm like, why not both? Mm-hmm. So I do think, look, the biggest questions I had about LSU certainly were answered in the affirmative in this game. Now, do I think that they're all going to be that easy? No, I do not think that. But, you know, Sam Levitt, we didn't know exactly what we were going to get from him coming off of an injury. Well, he looks fine to me. They certainly appeared to have plenty of weapons in the receiving game. The offensive line looked good. The biggest biggest question I have is just that they weren't challenged very much. So what does this team look like when it is in a tougher environment? But, you know, I think the other thing that Lane had a lot of fun with was the fact that everybody came into this game saying, oh, they're going to be distracted by all of the chaos that had been going on off the field. And are the former NFL guys going to play and all of this? No, that team didn't care at all. They were 100% focused on the job at hand, and I think they will continue to be.
17: Well, they will be challenged, the LSU Tigers, that is, 2 weeks' time when they face Ole Miss, Lane Kiffin's old squad up in Oxford. We'll save that for another day, David, because I do want to ask you about Clemson, but more so in the 30,000-foot view of where can Clemson go right now to immediately salvage a season that, to your point, the trenches look barren. Dabo Swinney does not necessarily have the roster that he once did in terms of the context of the rest of the college football landscape. Is there a short-term fix, let alone the long-term solution?
26: I don't know that there is. I mean, look, I don't think it'll look that bad every week. Certainly, I think that spiraled. That was a terrible game plan and a bad matchup. And the ACC is not going to have many $50 million rosters like LSU's. But look, I mean, I think there was a lot of questions coming in about whether Clemson had a quarterback they could win with. I'm not sure that they do. I think I asked Dabo afterwards because I think a lot of people wanted to look at this game and say this is sort of a referendum on how you're supposed to build a college football team in this day and age. Are you going to do it Dabo's way, which is more of the traditionalist recruit and develop? Or are you going to be a Lane Kiffin transactional, bring in a bunch of the best players and spend a ton of money every year? And I said, Dabo, do you think that this game says anything? And he said, no, we stunk at football things. Like, it wasn't that we got out talented. We just did things that we're supposed to do against anybody really poorly. So I think if you're looking for some optimism, like, they can't be that bad again. But on the flip side of that, man, there's a lot of problems on this roster. And I think you hear from Clemson fans who are just like, I think it's time for Dabo. You can agree with that or disagree with that, but the man's got two natties and is owed almost $60 million left on his contract. I don't think he's going anywhere, so they better find some answers soon.
7: David Hale, ESPN College Football Reporter, joining us on Unsportsmanlike. What else stood out to you week one? Let's go team-wise. Some positivity. Give us some other teams that really stood out to you.
26: Well, I'm just watching the game last night between Ole Miss and Louisville. I think it was a fun game either way. But if you had some concerns about what Ole Miss is going to look like in the post-Lane Kiffin era, I thought they answered a lot of that in the affirmative. The offense still looked really good. Trinidad Chambliss still looked really good. And they played a good portion of that game without Kewon Lacy, who was banged up in the second half. So, I mean, there's one. A lot of the top teams did not play particularly tough games. Notre Dame, of course, last night was maybe one of the tough games and struggled a little bit in the first half with Wisconsin. You saw them turn it on. The biggest takeaways that I would have is if you look at some of those teams that were on the periphery of people's dark horses. So Oklahoma State, Cal, Auburn, and maybe even you want to throw into that conversation, like, they didn't look all that good. And a couple of them losing some bad games, including Oklahoma State at Tulsa. So it was a reminder that even in a little bit of a down week one, all of the things we think we've figured out over the course of an offseason, we're probably wrong about that.
17: David Hale, laboring with us on Labor Day, literally, you're in my neck of the woods. You're in the great state of Florida right now to cover the finale of week one in college football. Two teams that did play week zero in Florida State and SMU. Expectations for tonight's matchup at Doak Campbell?
26: Yeah, always good to be in Tallahassee. Of course, you can see the majesty of a Fairfield Inn and Suites on Appalachia Boulevard here. This is, I would say, a must win for Florida State because, of course, you got Alabama hanging out on the horizon. You're coming off of two seasons in which Florida State fans are not happy with where they are. And then the opener in week zero against New Mexico State, they looked not great. I mean, they won handily in the end, but it was a kind of a slog to get there. So there is just not a lot of positive energy among the Florida State fan base. You hear about practice this week and how interested Florida State's players were in all of this. I think this is a game where FSU needs to make a statement that, like, we're not going to get walked all over again this year. I don't think this can be a team that is going to consistently, go out there and do what LSU did. I'm not sure that this is a team that can get to 9 or 10 wins, but you've got to show some positive momentum within the program. And right now that hasn't happened. Beating SMU at home on Labor Day with the nation watching you, that would be a really big step in the right direction.
7: David, great stuff as always. Thanks for a little bit of time and enjoy the game tonight.
26: Yeah, right back at you guys. Thanks for having me.
7: There he is, David Hale, ESPN college football reporter. So a lot of good college football stuff going on. We have more college football to discuss in Sports and Like, but Tua Tagovailoa, he is once again a starting QB. He will start for the Falcons, at least in week number one. The question, was it the right decision? We have that answer and more when we come back on Unsportsmanlike. She's me, O'Brien. I'm Keith Irizarry.
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2: St. Thomas Athletics plays here all year long. 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
1: 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And I don't know if it's an insurance plan. I don't know which way you want to word it. But here is the breaking news that we had about an hour ago. Tua Tagovailoa has been named the Falcons starting quarterback for next Sunday's regular season opener in Pittsburgh versus the Steelers. That is courtesy of our own Adam Schefter. I think there are levels to this. And let's try to break this down. All right, so just on your TV screen, you'll see it. I'll read it for you as well. The starting quarterback, week one for the Falcons, has been different since 2021. You had Matt Ryan, Marcus Mariota, Desmond Ridder, Kirk Cousins, Penix Jr. started last year, and now it's Tua. So conventional wisdom was that if Penix won this job, he should be the starter. He hasn't been healthy. Did he lose this job? Did Tua win this job? How do you kind of break that down?
2: Well, that was my follow-up, was did Tua win this job, or is this just by default? Because Michael Penix Jr. has had 1 week of 11-on-11. He did not play in any of the preseason games. And so it's always been the logical answer to what the Falcons would do, knowing Michael Penix was coming off his third ACL injury in the last 6 years. This is from our Mark Ramondi, our NFL Nation Falcons beat reporter. Tagovailoa was always the preferred choice for week one as the starting QB, as the team didn't want to rush Penix back. Kevin Stefanski said late in training camp that he does not consider any position competitions closed, though. So Penix will still get a chance to earn that spot. And that is why I already brought it up when this news broke about an hour ago here on Unsportsmanlike on ESPN Radio and ESPNU, Keith. But the off-ramp. There are many moments when you look at the Atlanta Falcons schedule where you can say, okay, I see that that's the pivot point. That's where if things are not going right with Tua Tagovailoa, that is where they pivot to Michael Penix Jr. Already, Dave Hellman of the Athletic Football Show already tweeted it out and circled week four, Monday night at the New Orleans Saints. An NFC South showdown, a Saints team that many people have questions about, especially in lieu of Jordan Tyson's now 2 month extended injury that will keep the number 8 overall pick out of football for the next 2 months. Where does that leave the Saints' ceiling? Many people have high hopes for them. They've largely been the second odds-on favorite to win the South for whatever the reason, whether you believe in Kellen Moore, whether you believe in Tyler Shuck. One way or another, if you're the Atlanta Falcons, if you are at a point by week four, by the final whistle of that matchup with the Saints, and you are not at minimum 2-2, you got the Ravens, the Bears, the Niners, the Bucks, the Bengals, and the Chiefs the next 6 weeks. You got to have some sort of stable ground to stand on before you run through that gauntlet of your schedule.
1: Look through stats from last year with Tua and Penix, and obviously different environments, and Penix got hurt in week 11, so he was done after that. So Michael Penix Jr., 60% completion rate, not great. 9 starts, 1,900 yards, not great. 9 touchdowns in the 9 starts, fine, not great. 3 interceptions, we like that. On the Tua side of things, 67.7 completion rate, that's all right. Passing yardage was not stellar, 2,600, almost 2,700, 20 touchdowns, 15 interceptions. Putting that all together, here's my problem. I think they're both average QBs.
2: Yes.
1: Now, the book isn't written on Penix yet, right? So we still don't know. Is there a chance that Penix can be a bona fide starting QB in the NFL? A lot of that is going to be very reliant on his health. I think we know what Tua is. Really nice guy.
2: Well, really nice guy, but let's go to your completion percentage stat. So he was 8th in the league, according to Sumer Sports, in that department last year. He also was 32nd among eligible quarterbacks in terms of average depth of target. And so when you're dinking and dunking your way and the longest completion you have to make in a single game is a 7-yard out route, not saying that that's an easy throw to make, but it's comparatively to Michael Penix Jr., who was 9th in ADOT average depth of target last year. And so that explains that completion percentage number. It gives some context. Michael Penix Jr. is not afraid to push it down the field, especially with the treasure trove of pass catchers that the Atlanta Falcons roster
1: London
2: offers.
1: Pitts? Yeah, go ahead.
2: You're going to tell me that Drake London and Kyle Pitts are going to be okay with little 4-yard underneath passes and matriculating up and down a football field? There's a reason that play callers aspire to have explosive plays. It is very difficult to sustain 12, 13, 14 play drives, drive over drive, game over game, without a miscue popping up somewhere. part of why the Miami Dolphins had so much success with this short passing attack was because of the yards after catch. That Tyreek Hill, Devon Achane, the list goes on, Jaylen Waddle, because of the natural athleticism. And that's not to say that the elite playmaking ability on this Atlanta Falcons roster also doesn't exist. But the reality is that Drake London, Kyle Pitts, are not necessarily the type of players where you throw them a screen pass and just say go. Drake London wants you to push the ball down the field. He wants to stretch the
1: field.
2: And
1: that's never been the two away.
2: No. And that's where I am so interested. When Kevin Stefanski and Ian Cunningham made the decision to sign Tua Tagovailoa, was it because he, like Michael Penix Jr., is a left-handed quarterback, and so either he's a backup, he's a stopgap, he's an insurance policy, whatever you want to call it, or do they actually see him fitting into Stefanski and this Atlanta ecosystem? I just don't see the match.
1: Well, it could be an ego thing, right? Stefanski could say, I am really good with quarterbacks. And
2: I got the most out of Baker and the most out of Joe Flacco. So, two very different ends of the spectrum.
1: Let me show you that I can do that now with Tua, just in case. And I do think there is something, and I know it's so weird, there's something about the left-handed thing, right? Like, it's just easier. I have two lefties, so everything is kind of designed the same way. They're not the same QB, but they both throw with the same hand. The average depth of target thing is going to become annoying for Drake London. Now, I'll push back a little bit. I think that Kyle Pitts is okay with it. Like, him, I think, is actually... because I think that you can get the ball into his hands.
2: Right, and just tell him to go make plays.
1: Yeah, and a lot of times it's a linebacker on him, so he might be as fast or maybe a little bit faster than that linebacker, or he's going to be stronger than that free safety that's coming up on him or whatever. So I think it could actually work for Pitts, for your fantasy football people out there. Like
2: Volume over the explosive play.
1: This could be one of the better season Pitts has ever had with Tua, like, on the field, if Tua is his QB. Drake London would scare me a little bit.
2: Yeah. I'm old enough to have covered Kyle Pitts' historic senior year at the University of Florida. He was not dinking and dunking with Kyle Trask.
1: No, I know. Yes.
2: He is a tight end where, yes, he can play that screen game underneath safety valve role. But ultimately, two things on the Kyle Pitts front. Number one, he can stretch the field like a wide receiver.
1: So 100%.
2: You should probably tap into that superpower, Kevin Stefanski. And number two, and I've heard this from multiple folks around the NFL, kind of like, and this is a wild analogy, and maybe it's a little in the weeds, but for you NFL fans out here, much like Devin Lloyd had an all-pro season in Jacksonville last year, and the hope is that Ejero Evero and the Carolina Panthers are able to carry that over into 2026, Devin had success because he was told, this is what you're doing. You don't have options. Like, on second down, you're dropping into coverage. On third down, you're going after the quarterback. Okay, what they converted. Okay, first down, you're filling the A gap. It was one assignment. Wasn't multiple things. I've been told that when it comes to Kyle Pitts, much of the success that he had with Dan Mullen and Kyle Trask at Florida was because he had one job. He was told, you're doing this. And so I think as they tool this Atlanta offense, as Kevin Stefanski tries to create it in his own image, I think it's going to be important for Kyle Pitts, especially in a contract year, to be told, hey, either you're the safety valve or you're stretching the field. Don't give him multiple options at the line of scrimmage. It's going to put his head in a beehive, as Quincy Williams once said.
1: Love it. Nice. All right. So just really quickly, I want to sneak it in the panic button, college football. Obviously, Clemson would be on that list for me. I told you that Michigan is a little bit on that list. I know you had some players, you had some teams. I want to sneak in a few before we go to break.
2: Yeah, certainly Oregon. I mentioned it. It goes beyond the fact that I think Boise State is now the front runner for the group of six spot in the college football playoff. It's the idea of Dan Lanning's team, which, yes, has lots of new pieces, but the same quarterback under center who did enjoy a career day. And I've been on the record. I've said I need to see it to believe it with Dante Moore. I just don't know if he has that oomph, that it factor just yet in terms of clutch ability down the stretch. 10 penalties compared to 3 for Spencer Danielson's Broncos team. And that's a coaching stat to me. That is inherently a coaching staff. I know they have a new offense coordinator. They have a new defensive coordinator. That was always kind of the canary in the coal mine when it came to the University of Oregon. So it's something to monitor moving forward, of course, throughout the course of the Big Ten schedule. And then one game we haven't gotten to yet, Keith, that I don't know if it's so much the panic button as much as it is like, if you have not invested in a secure enough safety belt when watching DJ Lagway and the Baylor Bears play, you probably should, because it is the ultimate roller coaster. I witnessed it watching him at the University of Florida the last two seasons. You saw it as a microcosm on the first two drives of this game against Auburn, in which he had turnovers on the first two drives. And then the fourth quarter, he looks like a superstar All-American. And it's really hard to balance that with Dave Aranda being on the hot seat, the head coach of Baylor, of course. There are many who believe that part of why Baylor went to the Big 12 title game early in his tenure was because those were not his players. Those were Matt Rhule's players. And now you enter a conversation where he is on the hot seat going into the season, and he's also got a quarterback who is the ultimate Jekyll or Hyde.
1: Should be an interesting college football season. All right, we got one more segment with you. The most unsportsmanlike moment of the day. It might be more than one moment. Got a lot.
2: You're really excited for what we got on the other side.
1: We're getting
2: back to baseball. That's the good news.
1: I know at least one thing we're doing in the next segment. I sent it over, and yes, I am very excited about it. She's Mia O'Brien. I'm Keith Irizarry. Back at it.
0: Hey, it's Cole. Coming up Tuesday, we'll react to a full slate of college football and continue our NFL countdown with division previews for the NFC and AFC East. 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
4: 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And Vegas East has our unsportsmanlike moments of the day. What do you guys got for us?
5: All right, Mia, this one's specifically for you because you're headed to the airport soon. So yesterday afternoon, our buddy Ian Fitzsimmons tweeted out a picture.
6: I saw this.
5: All right. Feed out your thoughts. Go. It's for our radio audience. There's a guy in, it looks like business class because those looks like nice seats, right? With his feet out, no socks, just up against the wall as he's watching.
6: That's what I want to know. What's he? I'm pulling up Ian's tweet. I want to like zoom in on my laptop.
5: The guy almost looks like a befuddled like a Joe conference. Burrow.
6: Yeah, it's a tall Joe Burrow. It looks like a press conference.
4: Or is that
6: like
4: Paulie? No, that might be Paulie D from Jersey Shore.
6: No,
5: that is definitely not Paulie D.
6: No, no, no, no.
5: Oh, by the way, shout out to the Jersey Shore. They just had their last
6: 17
5: ever.
6: Years.
5: 17 years.
4: Yeah,
6: so sad.
4: Pour one out.
6: Didn't know it was still going on.
7: Great. This guy should be thrown in prison.
6: Yeah, I agree.
7: This is insane.
6: I'm shocked you weren't over this, Pat, earlier in the
4: prison's program. Prison's a little excessive.
7: I didn't even see this. No, it's not. I don't think it's harsh enough. You know what? Walk barefoot through the Yukon. How about that?
6: Well, also, like, if he had socks on, I wouldn't be happy either, but this is just, like, insult to injury at this point.
8: Letting them dogs out.
6: Yeah, no, I will not be doing this, Nuno. I will also be avoiding anyone who is.
4: Stormy Bonantoni. She is a reporter for ESPN. I work with her at another network as well. She actually posted a video probably about a week or two ago as she was starting to travel again a lot because of everything, that people who take their shoes off and socks off in airplanes and also at movie theaters. She did
7: movie
4: the whole
7: theaters.
6: Well, the thing with movie theaters
4: because
6: though,
4: you're like, in the recliner chair now. Yeah. People suddenly think that they can take their feet off, take their shoes off. And she said she was sitting in a recliner. She doesn't get a chance to go to a lot of movies. So she's sitting there and she's like, I'm trying to eat some popcorn. And this guy next to me, who is not like, I'm not with that person. I'm with my husband, who's next to me on the other side. He's got his like shoes off, and I'm eating popcorn while this guy's got his shoes off. It's gross.
6: The thing with movie theaters though is, and now this could go both ways, there's less people going to the movies, or is there an uptick? I think I did hear Gen Z is now like more into the movie theaters.
7: Yeah, movies
6: again.
7: Are back.
6: They're back. Okay. Because like if that was circa like 2021 when no one was going to the movie theater, I'm like, whatever. It's kind of an extension of your living room. Like, go ahead, do you. But even then, I don't know if they were really cleaning it to the extent that, you know, if you had a full house.
4: Keep your feet on. Keep your shoes on.
6: Yes, keep your shoes
7: on. Sock it.
6: What else we got, Nuno?
5: All right. This one is for Keith specifically because he was excited about it. So this gentleman, I don't know if his name was Joe.
4: His name's Joe.
5: Joe, a White Sox fan. It was his birthday, so he decided to go to the game by himself. I guess there was an interview that he also said, hey, like his father said, enjoy the game. Hopefully you catch a foul ball. Catch a ball. Keith, if you want to explain how great of a catch this was.
4: Look at the casual nature for our radio audience. I'm sorry, but the casual nature that he catches it.
6: With the left.
4: He just puts his hand up, and then his eyes just open up like, yes, I did that. I did. And then pumps his arms to everybody who's willing to look. This was glorious. This is every non-Major League Baseball fan's dream, is to catch a ball so casually like that. Like, Joe, you're a hero.
6: I go the other way with it. I think that Joe has caught one before. Yes, I think this is all theatrics. Yes.
4: No.
6: The way that he calmly, like, turns like that, or he's just, like, the ultimate dry sarcasm type of guy where it's just, like, slow reacting. Or maybe he's, like, Ron Swanson for Parks and Rec fans out there. Because, like, that's what this looks like. It looks like a Ron Swanson, like, slow-mo.
7: Yeah, what's better, the catch or the mustache? He has an incredible mustache.
6: There is also that. I'm impressed that it's with the left. I don't know if he's a righty or a lefty, but it's the turnaround for me that it makes me feel like either he's done this before or he's just a living incarnation of Ron Swanson.
7: Have you guys ever caught a baseball at a MLB game before?
4: I did.
6: I have not.
4: It was 2001. I was on a road trip with buddies, and I actually did it at the old White Sox.
6: Ooh,
4: yeah,
6: very nice.
4: We did a trip. We went up to Toronto. Then it was Toronto. Then it was Cleveland, Chicago.

0: on during the interview. Take a listen.
1: As we look ahead, Carlos, I'm sure your eyes will be on the match with Shelton and Tsitsipas. Maybe just a quick word on the challenges that both of them could bring.
2: Say again.
1: You're either going to play Shelton or Tsitsipas. Maybe just a word on both of them and the challenges.
2: I thought I was playing, you know, my best. Oh my God.
1: Surprise. Yeah. You're welcome.
2: I didn't see the throw again. Oh my God. Let's focus again.
1: Sorry.
3: Okay, you're going to watch the match tonight.
2: For sure. I'm going to watch it.
4: If you thought Trinidad Chambliss's stone cold reply to Nicole Briscoe last night on SportsCenter was all about, it's about us versus us. No, that's the definition of us versus us. I didn't even know who I was playing. I'm just out here hitting the ball with a racket.
5: What a great story he is, coming back from injury. Wasn't sure if he was going to play in this. And a lot of people thought maybe he'll, you know, get a win or two. And he looks like him again.
4: Yeah, which I think that's where we're at this interesting juncture in tennis, because it is a passing of the torch. But the next wave can't stay healthy at this point in time until proven otherwise.
0: I just love the fake answer. Like, he's like, oh, that's who I'm playing? Oh, they're both great. Yeah, they're great. And everyone knows you're lying.
5: I mean, they're pros, right? He's played
4: both of them before.
0: Who am I playing? Oh, yeah, no, he's great. Yeah.
6: And he is playing Ben Shelton.
4: Yep. Yes, of course. Go Gators. Chomp, chomp. Continuing. Our Jaden Baugh, Ben Shelton. Conversation.
6: All right, last one. And you mentioned that this is a place you've seen a game at, Keith. Toronto. Apparently in Toronto, they have this hot dog assembly thing. So what happens for people on radio, they start a bun in left field, the hot dog in right field, and they try to meet somewhere in the middle and assemble the hot dog.
0: To be clear, it's a giant blow up. It's not just a single hot dog.
6: That would be funny.
0: It's a giant blow up hot dog.
4: Also, if they were like bouncing a actual hot dog through the stands, that would be hilarious. No, it's an inflatable.
5: So I was just at a Dodger game about 3 weeks ago, and they started bouncing the ball around, and that was fun. I'm watching this, the first time I'm seeing this, and for our radio audience, I do apologize that you're not getting a chance to see this, but yeah, this big, huge inflatable hot dog and a big, huge inflatable bun, I think this is kind of cool.
4: It's a great social experiment.
5: I like this.
4: I love it because you don't know. You don't know who else is in your section and if they're going to be willing to work as a team or if they're going to try to be that guy and push the hot dog or the bun further away.
5: And so many people are anti-wave, and that's fine, but that's not the part of this conversation. I think anything that can kind of, like you said, kind of unite people a little bit, this is fun. I think this
4: is unique,
5: cool.
4: too. That's what I like. I mean... Yeah. We've kind of done everything.
0: I think they should adopt other foods for this.
5: So, I think they totally could.
4: We could do a burger, and then you have the condiments and the toppings too.
5: Popcorn.
4: But what are you gonna? Oh, put the popcorn in the
5: bucket.
0: Ice cream. You could do ice cream.
5: Ice cream in the helmet.
4: Ice cream in the helmet. Or ice cream in the cone. You could do that. The hot dog works though. Plus, because it's the circular shape, there's multiple ways, geometry.
5: Yeah.
4: To try to fit it in.
5: Evan, Candy, and Michelle are back tomorrow and the rest of the week. For Mia, I'm Keith Irizarry. The Golics are up next. Enjoy your day.
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1: Underwood takes the snap. He's going to let it go. This one's coming down in the end zone. It is caught! Touchdown! Wolverines!
2: So this game will go down in history, Michigan history. I don't know if it's in a positive way, but it'll go down in history for certain.
3: Well, Darius Rucker to start the show. How about it? One time, close personal friend of the Golix, who are not on the Golix right now. They're enjoying their Labor Day. They're actually traveling to Bristol, is what I heard. So we're going to have Gojo and Papa Golix here back on campus. First time in a few years. That's going to be fun this week. So you're stuck with Randy Scott. That's me. He's Harry Lyles Jr. We represent the Golix right now on ESPN Radio and the ESPN app and Sirius XM Channel 80. 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Call the number 888-SAY-ESPN, 888-729-3776. That was Doug Karsh from Learfield Radio on the end of that Michigan game. And I just want to get, as a guy, Harry, who is literally wearing sort of a throwback ESPN college football snapback that you've got on right now, which if we were, you know, simulcasted it, people would be able to drink in. I'm just going to have to paint a word picture for him. But as someone who's as locked in with college football as anybody here on campus right now, what is your understanding? What do you make of week one so far? Like, what jumped out to you besides what we're going to dive into with Michigan in a minute?
4: We definitely had some surprises, Michigan being one of them. A bad surprise, you know, Rutgers losing to UMass, bad surprise, right?
3: Yeah.
4: Or unfortunate, perhaps, depending on where you're looking at it from, right? A lot of us thought watching UMass win was awesome.
3: I did.
4: You know?
3: I definitely did.
4: Because we love an upset. But then you see teams like Ohio State, Texas, Indiana look like the just dominant forces that we expected them to be. And boy, oh boy, I'm not going to lie, Randy. Like, I was excited for Ohio State, Texas this upcoming week. But man, after watching them not just improve along the course of the season last year, add weapons this offseason, and then what we saw this past week from both of those teams, this matchup this upcoming Saturday is an absolute monster. Like, it's going to be better than some playoff games that we see this year.
3: I mean, it's playoff caliber worthy. It is. And all due respect to what we saw last night in Nashville from Ole Miss and from Louisville. We'll dive into that as well. Yeah, I mean, Trinidad, like, okay, on the one hand, great win. You'll take a win over a top 24 team. I think Louisville's going to cause a lot of people a lot of headaches this year. But if you're Ole Miss, you give up 38 points out of the gate.
4: Yeah.
3: That's a little tough.
4: I mean, you were up 2 touchdowns with like 4 minutes to go. Louisville had no timeouts, and you still needed a buzzer beater to win that one because that secondary was leaky.
3: It got a little dicey.
4: Man.
3: They were definitely a little generous. But if we're going to talk about last second heroics and last second decisions and last second controversy, let's get to it. Let's get to the opening drive.
0: No waiting around. No burying the headline.
5: More headlines.
6: More headlines.
0: We're getting to it from the jump.
7: This morning's headlines.
0: It's time for the opening drive.
8: Now drive!
0: With the Golix.
3: Michigan over Western Michigan on the second try. That's what we'll say.
4: Yeah.
3: The clock got to zeros, depending on which clock you were going to. And then the Big Ten officials, upon further review, awarding 1 second, putting it on the clock to allow for Bryce Underwood to dial up a game-ending Hail Mary 47 yards out as Michigan takes care of unranked Western Michigan 13-12. Wolverines were 27.5-point favorites in Kyle Whittingham's debut as Michigan head coach, and they played underwhelming offensive football, really a holdover, a hangover, whatever you want to say, from the 2025-26 season. Bryce Underwood struggled. There have been some memes out there detailing how much Michigan has paid Bryce Underwood in NIL money and what that money could have gotten you back when the Louisiana purchase was purchased.
4: Yeah.
3: You know?
4: Which, steal at the time.
3: A steal Louisiana at the purchase. Time. It was a great, And, of course, the president at the time who dialed that up, right? That that should be great. Know. I think it was James Monroe. I think that
4: was Barack Obama. Okay.
3: We'll have to look at Well, we'd like
4: my presidential bag is very deep.
3: I have an Obama, dude. I have the other ones. I got Bush. I got Clinton. I got.
9: Let me be clear.
3: Whoa!
4: There you go. Look at that.
3: Whoa! Hold on, please. Mr. President. One more. Little something else.
9: Oh, we have bought Louisiana.
3: That's so good. You got the baritone resonance. I hear something about Louisiana, man. I don't know. It's good for America.
5: You got a good James Monroe? Because I believe he was president during the purchase.
3: Was he really? Did I really hit that?
5: I'll look it up. I'm not positive.
6: Louisiana for $15 million.
5: All right, that's enough.
6: Many people are saying it's a good purchase. Some are saying the best purchase. Bryce Underwood, terrible.
3: You just got to find the crutch phrases. That's what it is. That's all. Oh, it's good for America. God. Now watch me hit this drive.
6: Google tells me Thomas Jefferson.
3: Well, you do a Jefferson?
6: No, I'm saying the Louisiana purchase. I thought that's what we were
3: wondering. Is that what it was?
6: Wondering.
3: You were just trying to get us to stop doing presidential impressions.
7: I think that's a great idea. What you're doing.
6: They're all very good. They're all very good impressions.
3: All right.
6: But you asked a question.
3: I did. So it was Thomas Jefferson?
6: That's what Google tells me.
3: Okay.
5: Purchase was earlier than I thought. 1803. I thought it was like 10 years later or something.
3: It was way back. It was way back. And it like doubled the size of the country pretty much, did it not?
4: Yeah.
3: We were big fans back in the day of just pronouncing land R's too.
4: Yeah.
3: But we don't need
5: to. It's kind of what we're known for.
3: Let's get into the Big Ten pronouncing that one extra second for Michigan.
5: Good one.
3: What segue? Let's go back to it. What did you make of the replay review? Because one thing I will give Big Ten officials a lot of credit, they put the audio of the review process out on social media.
4: Yeah.
3: So you could see the angle they had, you could see the clock that they were working with, and you could hear them explain the rule, that the fact that number 18 on Western Michigan jumped from an out-of-bounds position and was the first to touch a ball, that's illegal touching on punts.
4: Right.
3: It's illegal touching on reception, stuff like that. So they explained it, and to their credit, the MAC officials accepted it.
4: Yes. I would be curious as to how Western Michigan and whether or not they are accepting it and how they feel about it. My issue, first off, it was funny because we've got a First Take up here on one of our monitors, and they showed that Haunted Mansion-looking font that the Big Ten used in their explanation. I would like an explanation for the font. the one thing, and again, maybe I have a misunderstanding of this. I feel like I don't. I did sideline reporting for our Thursday night games for the last 5 years. Mm-hmm. I had always been under the impression that because you kept hearing about the clocks syncing, right? So, like, the stadium clock is in line with the broadcast clock, like, all these things. So, everyone's on the same page, right? For years, we have never, for times when we've had to check timing mechanisms like this, we've never experienced this before. Like, because the game clock has always been aligned with whatever they are using in the stadium, whatever they're using for replay, because that's the whole point of syncing it. I think it's, what, like an hour before the game or 85 minutes before the game, something like that.
3: That's what they do.
4: I don't know, man. I don't like it. I don't like this. And kudos to Jim Phillips and the ACC. Usually they are sort of following what the Big Ten's doing, the SEC is doing. They get in line, they stay with the times, whatever. They are now, I want to say, 2 or 3 years ahead of everybody, where what the Big Ten gave to you an hour and a half, 2 hours after the game.
3: Yeah.
4: Which I understand why a lot of people have an issue with that. They're like, oh, like, because now you got all these conspiracies about, oh, well, they conjured this up, like, they edit it in, you know, whatever editing app you want to say.
3: Sure, sure.
4: All the kind of nonsense. The ACC gives it to you in real time. So if you're watching a game on ACC Network or E1, E2, ACC matchup, they're like, hey, the broadcast, the play-by-play guy will tell you, hey, we're going to let you listen into the control center for the Atlantic Coast Conference. And the thing that you saw that the Big Ten put out, you see it in real time. I think that is about to become a regular part of every broadcast, so this never happens again.
3: That'd be welcome. I welcome the level of transparency. You're right about syncing the clocks, though. I don't understand how NBC's animated clock was so far off. It is so far. It is just literally a full second, and 1 second is nothing, except when it's everything.
4: Yeah.
3: Except when it's everything at the end of the game, because the Broncos, there is no, just like in the sports psychology, there's no mimicking or replicating, or in this case, duplicating the urgency that comes with one successful defense of a Hail Mary to then have to ramp back up and do it again when you think you've won. So you've got this roller coaster of, oh my gosh, we cannot give up a Hail Mary here. Oh, thank God we defended it correctly. The elation of we've won to the disappointment of, wait, we got to do this again. And you just build back up. There's no doing it. This is the opening drive of the day. It's brought to you by Progressive. It's easy to bundle your home and car insurance at progressive.com. I do think, though, Underwood and company, J.J. Buchanan is a moose. He goes up. He's 6'4",
4: yep.
3: 220. He was on the receiving end of that thing. They deserve credit for executing as well totally. As they did on the second run.
4: Yep.
3: Underwood did say, I thought the game was over because there were zeros on the clock. Let's get to the Big Ten review audio, because just to peel back on the transparency that we're talking about and applauding, even if it was a couple hours after triple zeros finally were on the scoreboard, this is the Big Ten's review audio of that last play.
8: Where's his left foot there?
10: Yeah,
11: like a program.
10: So let's see here. We're taking a look here. Okay, he's jumping from out of bounds.
11: Hold on, we're still looking.
10: So when
11: still
10: 18 looking. Is touching the football, now. Jim, do you see no, that?
12: That's it's dead when he touches the ball.
10: When 18's touching go, the football, go back, we've go back got 1 second on the clock.
11: No, I'm sorry.
10: You see that?
11: I'm just keeping it up because I do. Him up, but just hold on.
10: And we've got him.
13: But is the program feed?
10: Jim, are you with me?
11: Yes.
12: Can you hear me, guys?
11: Okay. Yes. So embedded the clock.
10: We are going to put 1 second on the game clock.
11: Yeah.
10: And we're going to have another play from the previous spot, okay?
3: That's it. Like, if you want to tell me that 18 on Western Michigan jumping from an out-of-bounds position does not materially affect the play, absolutely. But there are also Michigan fans that can point to that first attempt at a Hail Mary and say, our receiver's getting mugged in the back of the end zone. Because he is. Yeah. His whole head is being grabbed and thrown to the ground.
4: Yeah.
3: They never call pass interference.
4: They never do. It has to be, like... almost like jail time worthy.
3: But this they called.
4: Yeah.
3: This they called. So I understand Western Michigan. I love what Lance Taylor is doing.
4: Yeah. They've handled it great. Like, all things considered.
3: Oh, he was big. He was mad, but he kept it in control after the game. I'd be mad too.
4: Yeah, 100%. I think the thing that, because look, the Big Ten's explanation, the MAC accepting it, like, I want to be clear. Like, I think all of that is completely valid. Like, it makes sense. You're not going to get a ton of pushback from me on that. I think the thing that I am, I guess, struggling with slash frustrated with slash annoyed with is I feel like we would have experienced this very issue before Saturday. Like, think about even because I guess another example, basketball games, right? When we're watching to see if a buzzer beater went in or not, the broadcast clock has never been off the game clock. And in basketball, you could see it down to the millisecond.
3: Yeah, yeah.
4: That's why I'm like, well, what the heck happened here then? How is this now that the timing mechanism is off? And I've seen people like say, oh, it's because, well, when you put down the yellow line, the first down marker, that puts it off by whatever fraction of a second that you want to say. I don't know.
3: Is that true?
4: I've seen people say that. I have never heard that. Huh. Which, again, is like why... I am just kind of like, hey, man, as long as I've been in this, I've never known the clocks to not be synced. And I've been in enough games where you've had specific reviews that relate to timing. I've had games where they did put time back on the clock, even after we went off air, Arizona State, Texas State, 2024.
3: Okay.
4: That was an experience. but our clocks and their clocks were synced up, and that is a Big 12 / Sun Belt game. I'm not saying like there's any sort of conspiracy here. Like, I don't want to get into all that, but it is frustrating that this is how this went down, especially for a team that out-physicaled Michigan.
3: Yeah.
4: They outplayed Michigan. Like, Michigan looked absolutely unprepared in ways that I never would have thought.
3: Especially from a Kyle Whittingham team.
4: Yeah, man.
3: Like, offensive ineptitude, offensive woes for Michigan. Yeah. That's nothing new if you paid attention last season.
4: Yeah.
3: But instead, for them to come out as unprepared, as you said, that was different. I do want to give all the credit, full marks, to what we saw in the nightcap on Saturday, or at least what was a nightcap for you and I. That was LSU dismantling Clemson. There's a conversation to be had about Dabo's future and where Clemson is headed in this NIL world that by now certainly has not snuck up on anyone. But Lane Kiffin and company coming out and putting up a 50 spot on Clemson, answering the bell, and putting the focus between the lines in a positive way after there was so much focus off the field and in the courtroom leading up to it.
4: Yeah.
3: Probably could have done without the comment to Holly Rowe at halftime, but that is full
4: I thought it was funny.
3: It's full lane.
4: I understand like why people got upset with that. It was funny, though. Did you see post-game? He was like, I asked her if she put it on air. It's like, dude, the mic was in your face.
3: Yeah, mic was hot.
4: Like, what do you mean?
3: Like, it's like he was in the control truck being like, I'm done talking now. Let's end the interview now. And they just takes the mic and goes,
4: she literally
3: imagine.
4: Was,
3: yeah, it's right there. Yeah, it's like, right there.
4: Dude, yes, that was on air.
3: It was, and then, you know, he was a little lippy with Heather Dinich after the game, too. Like, Heather's asking him,
4: yeah,
3: you know, she's asking him about all the controversy leading up to the game and moving forward. Like, hey, what's your plan? Okay, now that week one is done, he goes, yeah, I just knew you'd have something about that. And you're like, yeah, man.
13: Yeah.
3: This is the scrutiny that you have courted.
4: Yes. And the thing, and this is not exclusive to Lane. Like, this is kind of everybody, including people that are not in media. Mm-hmm. It's like, oh, well, they're going to make the storyline this. And it's like, dude, like, they're doing something unprecedented. Like, they're trying to bring in guys that were signed to NFL rosters back to college football. Like, that's a BFD, man.
3: Yeah.
4: You know what I mean?
3: Oh, yeah.
4: Like, that's not nothing. Like, that's a storyline for a reason. Like, we didn't just pull that out of our rear end.
3: Correct. We're not the one making up that story. Yeah. That story is existing largely because of LSU. We're going to get into the worst or biggest blown calls of all time in honor of what we saw from Michigan, which, again, we're not saying was a blown call necessarily, at least by the Big Ten's rules, but it drew some attention. So worst or biggest, and I've got mine. I've had one for 24 years now, so I've got mine. I know exactly.
14: We all know what it is.
3: I know exactly what it's going to be, but we're also turning our attention to the NFL when we come back. How did the Falcons land on Tua as their QB1 to start the season? He's Harry Lyles Jr. I'm Randy Scott. 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
1: The Falcons quarterback battle, that's finally becoming a battle. Michael Penix Jr. has finally been cleared to practice.
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3: This is not a competition, so I would be shocked if Tua Tagovailoa is not the starter opening day.

0: It's the Golic on ESPN Radio and the ESPN app, Sirius XM Channel 80. 888-SAY-ESPN is a call-in number, 888-729-3776. Harry Lyles Jr., Randy Scott in for the guys who will be here in Bristol for the rest of the week, I believe, moving forward. That's going to be pretty exciting to see those two. Instead, you got these two bearded weirdos. That's us. Actually, everybody on the show has a beard. I'm the newest interloper to that. Actually, I had one. I was starting to grow one before you did.
1: We were about the same time.
0: Okay.
1: Yeah.
0: But it took you about 7.5 minutes to get to where you're at. Took me the better part of 2 months.
1: Yeah, listen, don't let the bald fool you, man. I can still grow hair now.
0: Buddy, I know but when it's bald as a choice, it's such a flex.
1: Yeah.
0: Whereas I think Golic Jr. would probably agree that it's when it's God dictated.
1: Yeah.
0: You just have to, you got to make do.
1: God has called my number. Do. I showed up early.
0: What was Geno Smith's thing? They tried to write me off, but I didn't write back.
1: Yeah.
0: God tried calling you, and you were like, nah, man, call Wayne. Send that to voicemail. Joining us on the call-in line is Dan Graziano, our ESPN NFL insider. Graz, the news of the day coming from Atlanta, where you're still a starting quarterback, even if there are no winners in the quarterback competition between Tua and Michael Penix Jr. But what do you make of the Birds going with Tua and not Michael Penix Jr.?
2: Sounds to me like it was a matter of, you know, Penix isn't ready yet. Yeah, he wasn't even cleared for 11-on-11 practice work until the last week of training camp. So at some point, you know, unless Tua just, like, takes the job and runs with it and they win a bunch of games, I believe we'll see Penix at some point this year. But he's still working his way back from his third ACL injury in his lifetime. So I believe they want to just be careful with him. He wants to be careful, and they just didn't feel like he was in a position yet to make it a real competition.
1: Graz, what are sort of your expectations of the Atlanta Falcons, which I would say for me as a fan of this team, I fear, it's hard to sort of place it given the quarterback situation, but then I look at all of the tools in the toolbox and I'm like, well, this feels like this should be fun on offense, at least. I kind of don't know what to expect. Like, what is sort of your feel there?
2: Not super bullish, Harry. Unfortunately, I wish I could tell you otherwise. I mean, they have an issue at right tackle, which is of particular concern when both your quarterbacks are left-handed. There just seem to be a lot of issues that they're sorting through, and really the quarterback situation is one that is going to be pretty tough to overcome unless we see something out of Tua that we haven't seen in several years. We see something out of Penix that we haven't seen yet. So good players, skill positions on offense and certainly good players on defense, but I just don't know that they're the kind of team that's built to, not many are, to survive if they don't get above average quarterback play.
0: We're talking with Dan Graziano, our ESPN NFL insider here on the Golic on ESPN Radio. Much has been made of how the Rams are traveling to, like, the whole timetable of traveling to Australia, while the 49ers are basically Australian residents at this point. But once they do line it up, we got George Kittle coming off of his season-ending injury. You got one member of the Bosa family trying to get back into playing shape for this game. What can you tell us about Kittle and about Bosa's availability for the game against the Rams?
2: Yeah, positive sign, Randy, that they both went to Australia. But as you mentioned, the 49ers had an entire practice week there, and so they wanted to be able to give these guys every chance they could to get ready for the game. I think positive indications on both. Kittle, I mean, Nick Bosa's injury happened early last year. So he was fine when he showed up for training camp, but then he had a little issue that forced him to back off of some practice time. But it sounds like he's going to be okay, that they were just being cautious. Kittle tore his Achilles, right? He's Achilles. I sometimes get the Achilles and ACLs mixed up. They tore his Achilles in January. And that's a lot shorter time. So I think if he shows any kind of issue at all that the training staff or medical staff flags, it wouldn't be surprised to see him hold him out. But the fact that he's there, the fact that every update on him has been positive, he obviously is going to want to play. It wouldn't surprise me if he suited up.
1: Roger Goodell got an extension yesterday, the NFL announced. I was sort of just curious if there were any significant takeaways people should take from that other than to, just kind of expect what we've been seeing the last 24 years here.
2: Yeah, the extension for Roger Goodell runs concurrent now with the life of the collective bargaining agreement that you know, it'll, I believe it expires spring of 2031, which is when the collective bargaining agreement will be up. So Roger re-signing for four more years is an indication that obviously he's going to want to be involved in negotiating the next one, and which, because they won't wait for this to expire before doing that. And then, you know, I think it's just a matter of, I think, correct me if I'm wrong, but I believe a lot of the TV deals are up around that time too. So, you know, probably one more round of negotiations with the players, with the TV networks, and then maybe that's his legacy, whatever incredible amount of money he can help the owners make at the tail end of this all.
0: Dan Graziano, a week from today, we're going to have our first NFL Monday of the season. I know SportsCenter AM is going to have a ton of NFL highlights, but the highlight of my football Mondays is your Overreaction Monday article, which is on ESPN.com during the NFL season. So go ahead, let's just go crystal ball. Let's spin it forward a week from today. What is everyone going to be overreacting to on Monday?
2: That's the beauty of the overreactions is, you know, we need something to react to first, and this week we're going to get it. So, you know, imagine the 49ers win this game Thursday night. Are we then, did we overrate the Rams? Are the Rams really built to are they really a super team? If New England puts up big numbers Wednesday night on Seattle, you know, is Seattle defense going to be great again this year? You know, like, these are the kinds of things. What's going to happen on Sunday, and you tell me what I'm going to be reacting to. I could see like Buccaneers, you know, going to Cincinnati and beat the Bengals. We could do a, you know, same old story for the Bengals, overreaction or not. And it's fun. I'm looking forward to it because it just, I don't know, man. There was like a little fall chill in the air last night and this morning here in Connecticut, and it's just kind of feeling like we have arrived.
0: I'm so excited about it. We've also...
2: And that's not an overreaction.
0: Cross, we've also been asking people for examples of some of the biggest or worst blown calls in honor of what happened with Michigan and Western Michigan. It's a bias. It's a leading question, but let's ignore that. What's one that pops to your mind? Just first blush.
2: Keep it right in Michigan. There was a Detroit Tigers pitcher, was it Armando Galarraga?
1: Yes.
2: That had a perfect game, and then the umpire blew the call at first base. It would have been the final out.
0: Jim Joyce.
2: And called him safe, and this is pre-replay, and so it wasn't a perfect game, even though it was very clear the guy was out, and the umpire like apologized for it afterwards. That one stands out. I thought that was pretty egregious.
0: Noted baseball fan Dan Graziano.
1: It's a good one.
0: He's a jack of all trades, man.
2: Yeah.
0: He's a Dan for our times. Dan, we appreciate it as always. Enjoy the week, bud. We'll talk to you soon.
2: Thanks, guys.
0: Thanks, buddy. Dan Graziano joining us on the Golics on ESPN Radio and the ESPN app. We want your calls, okay? The worst or biggest blown calls of all time in all of sports. Maybe you're a Tigers fan. Maybe that Armando Galarraga perfect game that he was robbed of is the one that jumps out to you. Or maybe you got a Lions call in your bag. Wasn't there like a Thanksgiving game between the Steelers and the Lions where Jerome Bettis called heads?
1: The coin toss.
0: The referee said, "Well, I heard tails," and then they lost the football in overtime, and I think the Lions beat them.
1: Yes.
0: There was something crazy like that. Should we dive into this now, James Steele? Harry, what jumps out to you? Is the worst or biggest blown call in your lifetime? As we remind the people to call in 888-SAY-ESPN, that is 888-729-3776.
1: I think the one that immediately came to mind was not even just a single blown call. It was a body of work by umpire Eric Gregg in the 97 NLCS, Braves Marlins.
0: Yep.
1: Levon Hernandez
0: was pitching.
1: The strike zone, it was maybe like a rhombus trapezoid at times.
0: It was expansive.
1: You know what I mean?
0: It was expansive.
1: The aspect ratio of that thing did not seem to be consistent. We'll say that.
0: How many strikeouts did he have? You know what used to drive me crazy about that, too, was I was such... And am such a big Fred McGriff fan.
1: Yeah.
0: And Fred used to tick me off, though, because he would stand so far away from the plate.
1: Yeah.
0: He would stand, but he had the quickest bat. He would step into the ball. Like, obviously, it worked for him. He had darn near 500 career home runs.
1: Yeah.
0: If not 500 exactly. And, but when the strike zone begins in the other batter's box.
1: Yeah.
0: With Eric Gregg calling, like... Eric Gregg was calling that game like he had somewhere else to be. Like he had a flight to catch. Like, I mean, he was working on a quick... Greg Maddux, who was the most accurate and also a bit of an airbender pitcher that I've seen, couldn't, like, Maddux refused to tailor his pitches to the other strike zone because he was so locked into the actual strike zone.
1: Yeah.
0: He was a Hall of Famer with the actual strike zone. That's all he had to deal with. But Leivan Hernandez was starting stuff in the other batter's box.
1: Yes. And you're a Braves fan. Help me out here. There was a, was it an infield, a false infield fly in like an NLDS against the Cardinals?
0: Yeah.
1: Because remember, like, the Braves fans started throwing trash onto the field.
0: That might have been
1: the game.
0: Was that very new in the newest stadium? Was that at Truist?
1: No, that was not at Truist.
0: Oh, that was at the old?
1: I do remember that being at Ted.
0: So that was at the Ted? Okay. I want to pull
1: I want to say it was like 2013.
0: Hernandez struck out 15. Hernandez struck out 15. He went 9 innings, struck out 15.
1: They said he struck out 15.
0: He threw 143 pitches. That's crazy.
1: Dude, could you imagine that?
0: Maddux went 7, struck out 9, gave up 2 earned, which is just good enough to lose because the Braves were...
1: The guy threw 143 pitches today. They sent him to the hospital.
0: Losers. Yeah, I know. Who would throw a .143 now?
1: Now?
0: Who, Verlander, maybe?
1: I was, that's, yeah.
0: That, like, if they, if he ever can get healthy and get back to the back to the Astros. We got calls. We got... we're going to go with calls. I want to get to... last night, maybe licking his wounds. Alan in Wisconsin. Alan in Wisconsin, you're on the Golix on ESPN Radio. What's going on, Alan?
3: Hey, how's it going, y'all?
0: What's going on, man?
3: Hey, this was nothing but home cooking, and that's all it was from the referee standpoint. Because if this was a like Pac-12, a neutral referee crew, they would have been...
0: Oh, no, did we lose Alan? Oh, Alan, you back with us, bud?
4: Notre Dame got him.
0: I will say those Wisconsin uniforms look pretty great. They look pretty great last night.
4: That's a great takeaway from that loss.
0: That punt was great. We had it in top plays. Man had a 79-yard punt, checked it out of bounds inside the one.
1: Yeah.
0: And the T-shirts were great. Did anybody see the T-shirt game in the parking lot? So back in the day, it was Catholics versus convicts, right, against Miami. This was Catholics versus alcoholics. And I think it was Wisconsin fans at a tailgate that either wore them or sold
1: them. About right.
0: Or whatever it was.
4: Do Wisconsin fans drink?
0: I think they do. Yeah. I don't. All of it's legal, though. They wait till they're 21.
4: Oh, yeah.
0: Obviously.
4: Yeah. And then famously.
0: Of course. They go ahead and do that. 888-SAY-ESPN, 888-729-3776. What I want is for one of these callers to have my answer, and then I can piggyback in and just sort of sign my name to the group project. Let's get to Anthony in Kansas City. Anthony, you're on ESPN Radio. What's up, man?
5: Hey, how you doing, guys?
0: Hey.
1: What up?
5: Well, but my biggest worst call, if you ever want to call it that, was in '97 when Tony Gonzalez scored the touchdown against Denver. It was the year before instant replay was brought back, so the refs literally refused to look up at the Jumbotron to see he was in bounds because Marty was screaming at him to do it. And it's literally the worst call in Kansas City history as far as through the refs. And I know everybody's like, oh, Kansas City gets all the calls. Not then, we didn't.
0: I mean, they do now, but yeah, not back then. He's right.
6: That was a touchdown.
0: Chiefs fan.
4: Yeah, all right. I got a bone to pick with the producing of James back here.
0: Please.
4: We've got 6 calls up on the screen.
0: Yeah.
4: The one that's the Chiefs one, he puts in parentheses, great one.
0: I thought you wrote that.
4: No, that was James. Oh. He's like, the regular season game back in 1997 is the best one on the screen.
6: I wasn't a regular season game. I was a playoff game.
4: I'll take it back.
0: Well, listen,
4: still,
0: I think, the
4: point stands.
0: What is it? The enemy of my enemy is my friend.
1: That's right.
0: And then whatever it is. Because you and I both, James, we can align. We're anti-Broncos. We think they got benefits of some calls back in the day. Was this back in the Elway days?
6: Yeah. Yeah, it was leading up to their first Super Bowl. Yeah. They won the Super Bowl that year.
1: Yeah.
6: So they beat the Chiefs on this terrible call.
0: Tony Gonzalez in a Chiefs uniform was a problem.
6: A monster.
0: Yeah. Was a problem.
4: Should have gotten his feet in.
0: Let's go to...
6: He did. That's the problem. That's why it was a bad call.
0: Let's go. Christian in South Carolina. 888-SAY-ESPN is the number, 888-729-3776. Christian's going to give us his worst or biggest blown call of all time in sports. What's up, Christian?
7: Hey, guys. How's it going?
0: What's going on?
7: I'm a Lions fan, been a Lions fan forever. I still wish I had the most clear answer. The Saints-Rams playoff game, the most egregious missed pass interference call I have ever seen.
0: That's right. Yeah. That dude got blown up on the sideline.
1: Loved it.
0: Oh, because you're a Falcons
1: fan. Falcons fan, loved it.
0: Oh my gosh, who got blown up? Was it Rasheed Shaheed?
1: It was Tommy Lee Lewis, wasn't it?
0: Oh, and it was, oh my gosh, that was so bad. It like laid him out while the ball was in the air.
1: Oh, dude, yeah, he took his lunch.
0: And they did. took his lunch. And they didn't call it.
1: Nah. That's and it was not, clear as day, too.
0: That's, like, to me, that's not the one in the playoffs that that stands out to me. That's a really good one. That's a really
1: that's a
0: good
1: great one.
0: Let's get to, hey, he'll be your Doug. Let's get to Doug in Raleigh, North Carolina. Doug, you're on ESPN Radio. What's up, man?
8: Yeah, I was just thinking back to 1990. I think it was Charles Johnson. They got a fifth down.
1: There you go.
8: They didn't get an extra play, an extra second. They got a fifth down. And then scored to win 33-31, and I lost a bunch of money on that game.
0: That's, yeah, that was,
1: yeah.
0: That's just counting, too. Like, that's just like the old guys on the chain gang, like, not signifying the right data. That's easy. That's easy. Mark in Illinois, you're on ESPN Radio. Mark, what's going on, buddy?
9: Hey, guys, what's going on?
0: Hey.
9: Hey, so mine is 1985 World Series Cardinals versus Royals. He should have been out. Cardinals should have 12 World Series right now.
0: At first base, right? I think that was the first base play.
1: Yes.
0: I've seen video of that. That's back when the turf, did both fields have turf? I think St. Louis and Kansas City had turf back then.
1: Yeah,
0: it was different. JD in Philly. JD, you're on ESPN Radio. What's up?
10: Hey, guys. I think the biggest blown call was whoever hired Angel Hernandez as an umpire.
0: all the Doug Eddings conversation of the last week for what he did with that young pitcher making his major league debut for the Cardinals and making him turn his hat straight and all that other stuff. It's still like that's a flashpoint for Eddings. I think there have been a couple. Chipper Jones had some interesting things to say about Doug Eddings.
1: Yeah.
0: But Angel Hernandez is still the standard.
1: Man.
0: The standard for me. There are like too many calls that jump out for you to just crystallize it. Like,
1: sure. Yeah.
0: I don't know.
1: There's one here that I'm waiting for somebody to bring up.
0: Okay.
1: That I don't want to see that I don't agree with.
0: Oh.
1: Michael Jordan.
0: Put the push off?
1: Brian Russell? Yeah, I don't think I don't think it was a push off.
0: He helped him. He helped him go by.
1: Hand of God, too, by the way. Maradona.
0: Maradona, hand of God. I mean, I got one. Who's old boy out of Gonzaga who went to the pros? Tall dude, center, young. This would have been the last 6-7 years.
1: Oh, man. Why am I
0: Collins?
1: Blanking on this?
0: Zach Collins?
1: Yes.
0: Was it Zach Collins? He reached through the rim in the NCAA tournament against Northwestern and blocked a shot, and it wasn't called in like a 5-point game.
1: Yeah.
0: Northwestern maybe would have still lost. I don't know. All right. I got to get to it. We got JD in Philly. Let's go Doug in Ohio. Doug, we got another Doug. You're on ESPN Radio, Doug.
11: Hey, guys. How we doing?
0: What's going on,
1: Excellent.
0: Buddy?
11: Biggest blown call, 1972. Olympics, United States robbed by USSR by the refs.
0: Oh, for sure.
1: Yeah.
0: Yeah.
1: Basketball.
0: Oh, that's a good one.
1: That's a good
4: one. Who was president during that time?
0: What was it, 72?
4: Yeah.
0: Ford, I think. Was Nixon out by then?
4: Definitely.
0: Probably, right? Or did... No. Nixon was just getting started, 72. Because LBJ was...
4: No, yeah, you're right. That was mid-70s when he got bounced.
0: LeBron James? Nobody said the Tuck rule, and I thought we were all friends. That rule was so bad, it was repealed in 2013.
4: I think we got a break.
6: I think it was fine.
0: Oh, really? We got a break?
6: I think that was the right call.
0: I think Tom Brady's legacy is built on a rule so bad they had to repeal it. But that's just one man's opinion. It was a fumble. That's fine.
1: That is a great argument, though, the fact that they... You know what I mean?
0: But they were going to play at a stadium that Drew Bledsoe built the next year. That's what people forget about Gillette. Brady had the most success, comical levels of success in that stadium, but Drew Bledsoe built that stadium. He's Harry Lyles Jr. I'm Randy Scott. We got more of your calls. 888-SAY-ESPN, 888-729-3776. The best, or rather, biggest blown calls or worst calls of all time in sports. We'll also talk more about LSU's blowout win and Lane Kiffin getting to walk the walk after talking the talk. 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
1: Underwood takes the snap. He's going to let it go. This one's coming down in the end zone. It is caught! Touchdown! Wolverines!
2: This game will go down in history, Michigan history. 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
3: 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Harry Lyles Jr., Randy Scott in for the guys. 888-SAY-ESPN is a phone number. We got full phone lines because we want, in honor of Michigan, your worst and biggest blown calls of all time in sports.
4: Before we get into that.
3: Yes.
4: Just had a thought. Because I think something that is getting lost in all of this is the fact that there was a field storming the Michigan Wolverines over Western Michigan. I am not, and I know my tone sounds like I am disappointed in that.
3: Yep.
4: From the perspective of you stormed the field against Western Michigan, am I disappointed from that perspective? Sure. On the other side of that, dude, we're all prisoners of the freaking moment. You just saw a,
3: 47-yard Hail Mary.
4: Hail Mary. Yeah. Where do you stand on that?
3: It's a terrible field storm. I love joy. I went to a school that didn't get to do a lot of joyful football celebrating. But, man, you're four touchdown favorites at home. And you're going to storm the field. Maybe it's a bigger rivalry. Like Kalamazoo, Western Michigan.
4: I think they've only played like nine times.
3: It's a good time. Kalamazoo's a good time.
4: It is.
3: I think Lance Taylor is going to, I mean, he played with Roman Harper at Alabama. He looks like he'd still go. He's coached biceps out there.
4: Yeah.
3: Nobody worked harder in that game than his shirt sleeves.
4: Yeah.
3: But I still think you're at home, four touchdowns. You don't storm the field. I don't care what happened.
4: No.
3: What happened?
4: I'm glad it happened, though, because it's funny. It is funny.
3: It is funny because also there are only a handful of fan bases that take themselves as seriously as Michigan fans.
4: Yes.
3: So that was part of it, too.
4: Yes.
3: If the Chanticleers are nationally ranked, and they go out there, the Shants, and they win, and they're heavily favored, and they win, and they do this, you're like, hey, cool, man.
4: Yeah.
3: Like, wait, welcome to the party. Welcome to the national conversation. But this is Michigan. Let's get to Trevor in Virginia, the Commonwealth of Virginia. Trevor, you're leading off our calls on ESPN Radio. What's up?
5: Conveniently enough, against Michigan, 2012 Sugar Bowl, Virginia Tech. Danny Cole absolutely caught that ball in overtime. But in Michigan's favor, it was overturned, resulting in a loss.
3: Oh, my word. I'd forgotten about Danny Cole.
4: Same.
3: Holy cow. I think of a couple games against Miami in the old Big East where Virginia Tech got kind of fleeced.
4: Sure.
3: Jim Druckenmiller, like going back to those days of quarterbacking. Yeah. But I think, you know what? I think Jason Witten's brother was involved in one of them, Sean Witten.
4: Yes.
3: I think was involved in a near miss against Miami, too. I forgot about Danny Cole. That's a great pull. That's a great pull
4: and
3: on that.
4: And that is why sports are great.
3: That's, I mean, because it's his Super Bowl.
4: Correct.
3: Like, he remembers it like it was yesterday, whereas you and I are like, oh, that's right.
4: Yeah.
3: Michigan's been benefiting for a minute. No, let's get to, do we have anybody from Michigan? I almost want to, no, Don. Don's in the great state of Maine. Ah,

0: not only does it define Malcolm Butler as just like a one play hero of all time, but I mean, come on, he's still a hero.
1: Yeah.
0: But it negates the Jermaine Kearse catch down the sideline.
1: Yeah.
0: Which was insane. Just awesome. To get him down there.
1: Yeah.
0: Just to get him down there. Let's get to
2: wait, did he just call Marshawn Lynch Diesel?
0: He did.
3: Which
2: I've never heard that
0: I'm
2: before.
0: I'm gonna stand by
3: it. I was gonna say that I didn't feel like that was correction worthy because I was like, it's correct.
2: He knew what he was talking about. Yeah.
0: Yeah. I mean,
2: I've just never heard that one before.
0: I've never heard it either.
2: Beast mode.
0: It works. Yeah. Tony in Tennessee. Tennessee, you're on ESPN Radio. What's up?
4: In the 1992 NCAA tournament, when Christian Laettner stomped on Emmanu Timberlake and was not thrown out of the game and then hit the most famous shot of all time.
0: Yeah. You're right about it. I forgot that was the same game. And that's crazy.
3: Yeah.
0: That's a great pull. I forgot that was the same game.
3: And that's something everybody could get on board with, kicking Christian Laettner out of the basketball game. You know what I mean? Like, you're playing the hits, bud. You know what I mean? Like, that's playing to the audience.
0: Sometimes, though, in my algorithm, my algorithm is all sorts of jacked up. I get golden retriever puppies. I get sports throwbacks. I get sports fights.
3: Yeah.
0: I get, like, worlds, whatever World Star is now, that pops up. But the sports fights that pop up, some of the stuff that you could do in a basketball game 30 to 40 years ago.
3: I'd welcome it.
0: That wouldn't get you, like, it wouldn't get you tossed back then.
3: Yeah.
0: Danny Ainge was throwing punches at, like, Bill Laimbeer.
3: Yeah.
0: Larry Bird threw a basketball at Laimbeer's face and didn't get tossed. Laimbeer should have been tossed from most games.
3: Yeah.
0: And he didn't get tossed. You know what I mean? Like,
3: yes.
0: Some of the stuff he used to get away with. So maybe that 1992 stuff with Laettner was just par for the course back then.
3: Yeah. Sign of the times.
0: I get signed. Yeah,
3: you know,
0: signed.
3: No blood, then no harm.
0: No blood, ball up top.
3: Yeah,
0: check ball. That's where we're at. Although Laettner struck me as a bleeder. I don't know. We're gonna get back to the NFL. Harry Lyles Jr., Randy Scott, with you. What teams and players need to win it all the most this season? It's the Golics on ESPN Radio and the ESPN app.
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0: around us. At least it's a beautiful Labor Day Monday, Labor Day period up here in the Northeast. We're glad that you found us. He's Harry Lyles Jr. I'm Randy Scott. 888-SAY-ESPN is a phone number. 888-729-3776. 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It's been a good chunk of hour number one talking about college football. We got more of that through the rest of this morning, but let's talk about the NFL. The NFL season's just 2 days away.
1: Yes.
0: I've had you doing any fantasy football this year.
1: I need to. I need to get back into it. I haven't done it in many years.
0: Buddy, I'll do a league. I'll do like a last minute league.
1: Dude, dial it up. I'm there.
0: Okay. All right. All right.
1: Yeah,
0: I'm going to see. Because Gary Streisky,
1: yeah.
0: Brother from another, my
1: yeah.
0: sports center, brother in arms. He does not have a league and he's wearing it like a badge of honor. I want to corrupt him.
1: No, let's do it.
0: It helps you like remember who's where.
1: Let's do it.
0: It
1: I
0: really
1: haven't done
0: does.
1: It in legitimately probably like 12 years.
0: It's easier than baseball too because baseball is every day.
1: Yeah.
0: It's every day.
1: Grind.
0: So this was just once a week, just set the lineup. But we have games. We have a game on Wednesday. That's the Super Bowl rematch. It's the Patriots at the Seahawks. And then the next day, they got the game in Australia, a divisional matchup in the NFC West. It's Crikey. Rams. Crikey. It's Rams and the and the 49ers. And then obviously the first Sunday slate. Sunday night is great. It's the Giants and the Cowboys. And then Monday night is the Chiefs and the Broncos. So our football cup runneth over. We just got 2 days away. The 49ers have been in Australia for, I believe, 7 to 8 months. They've been there so long. They're sending out all sorts of content. I think Mike Evans had a plan where he was going to watch all of the Harry Potter movies on the flight over.
1: Okay.
0: Because there are eight of them?
1: Yes.
0: And they're each 2 hours. And it's about a 17-hour flight. So he was like, cool.
1: Dang.
0: I'm going to go up.
1: He's actually smart, yeah.
0: It makes me wonder what other segments of time he views in Harry Potter movies.
1: Yeah.
0: You know what I mean? Like the flight to Atlanta from Tampa is an hour and a half. He's like, oh, I can almost.
1: It's probably like the first one.
0: I can get Goblet of Fire in, maybe. Chamber of Secrets, maybe.
1: You know?
0: Like that's how he views it. But let's start. Let's hear from Kyle Shanahan because so much has been made. Because the Rams are flying in, I think, the morning of the game.
1: Dude, they're treating it like they're going to freaking Oakland, you know?
0: They really are. They're flying in the day before. They're playing, and then they're getting back on the plane. They're just like in and out, 19 hours down or whatever it is. So much has been made of the time change. Let's hear what Kyle Shanahan has to say about it.
2: When I look at my clock and it says a time, and then I try to see my family's time, and then this says the time, but it says yesterday. I don't even get how that's possible. So I feel like I'm in the future. And then also when we play on our Friday, which I think is a Thursday in the U.S., we're such creatures of habit. So I call today Tuesday. I call today Wednesday, which is the first day we put in a game plan. But I think it's Monday. However, though, it's Sunday in the press. So, like, I'm going to mess that up all week if you guys ask me.
0: Yeah, I'm not great with time. I thought that, for instance, from the west coast of these United States, it was a 2-hour flight to Hawaii. I thought it was like five and a half out there, and then another couple, and you're in Hawaii. It's like 5 hours from L.A.
1: Oh, yeah, because a lot of people don't know that Hawaii is also south of Florida.
0: Hawaii is the southernmost U.S. state. It is. Northernmost. Alaska?
1: Yeah.
0: Alaska, I thought I could fly to Seattle and drive to Alaska. Technically, you can.
1: I guess technically you can.
0: It's a 42-hour drive.
3: I think this is a map maker problem because they always put Alaska and Hawaii like in little boxes right next to the U.S. just so you would know that they were U.S. states when we were like growing up as kids. And we're like, oh, Alaska's like attached to,
1: swim over from
3: you know, Washington or something. Hawaii's off the coast of Arizona.
0: Don't forget about these two. Don't forget about that. One thing that's been frustrating is we kind of like drag the fantasy football thread through some of these early matchups. Like, Christian McCaffrey's been nicked up during preseason. Mike Evans has been nicked up. You know this from being a fan of the NFC South. Mike Evans always is kind of battling with like a soft tissue injury, and then he goes out and
1: finds a way to get 1,000 yards.
0: I was going to say, puts up like six grabs, 120 yards, two touchdowns on your head. It's tough in these week one lead-ups with early starts when you're trying to build a lineup for Sunday, and you're like, well, wait, I got CMC. Is it going to go? Is it going to be limited? It's almost like these coaches are treating some of these injuries leading into week one like hockey coaches.
1: Yeah.
0: You know, like, oh, it's lower body. It's upper body. Yeah. He's questionable. Like, right. Very sweeping tags. I'm curious how many of the 49er injuries that there are, you know, George Kittle, Bosa, Evans, yeah. CMC, who's going to play and how much will they play?
1: Right. And how it's going to affect them, which, like, last year we were kind of asking the same thing, and they just kept finding ways to win. Now, like, is that going to be the same case this year? I don't know. But, man, I mean, injuries aside, the 49ers have had the weirdest offseason, I think, in NFL history.
0: Yeah.
1: Just with everything, including things that have nothing to do with them, kind of, right? Dejon Love, right? The pretend 49ers player.
0: Jed York. They've had an adventure.
1: I mean, shoot, they might need to play Dejon Love at this point.
0: At this point, yes. I want to see, in real talk, though, I want to see Stribling. There's been so much buzz about him.
1: Yeah.
0: He's rocketed up some of his fantasy draft boards, and by virtue of just opportunity, like they may need him to be a dude for them. Yeah.
1: Which, again, last year, dude, I think they started Mac Jones, like six games last year? Because Purdy was hurt?
0: Yeah.
1: I mean, like, this is a team that you want to talk about next man up. Like, dude, they're figuring it out. That's why I think a lot of people had so much optimism for them this year. Because it's like, all right, well, if they're finally healthy, we saw what they did last year, given what they had. Like, if these guys can get everybody on the football field at one time.
0: Such an if with the power state, the substation that's nearby, obviously. But they're in Australia. They couldn't be farther away from that thing.
1: Yeah.
0: This is as far as they're going to be. Kyle Shanahan was asked about the injuries in the buildup to this season opener. I want to hear some of these questions in Australian. I really do. But we just have the answers. And don't think you're going to get any from Shanahan. Here he is on injuries.
4: Because we're technically in the future, from where we're from, and the Rams are in the present, I don't have to talk about injuries till tomorrow. So I'm not talking about them.
0: Yeah, and he was just a jokey Jokerson because he had this to say about Rams fans who either have made that. I can't remember, Cam, if it's he's made the trip, if it's Rams fans who have made the trip or just Rams fans in general. But Shanahan kept the jokes going when he was talking about the Rams fans.
3: He's like just doing stand-up.
0: Is that what it was?
3: Mic. Yeah.
0: Okay, okay.
3: Here we go again.
0: Let's hear Shanahan.
4: It's cool for us. Just we always have an advantage of having one. I see it as one home game a year in LA, just the way our fans are and take over that stadium. So it's disappointing to let them off the hook and get them out of that. And but I have a feeling knowing how our fans roll, I have a feeling they won't be much different here. I expect to have a good showing. And I wouldn't say it hit me right on the plane, but after being here for a couple of days, like, this is the right time to be here. It's the right place to be. And it's the right team to go against.
1: None of the LA teams can escape this attendance.
0: I know.
1: Whether USC, Rams, you know, I mean, we hear about it with the Chargers every week because, you know, even though the Chargers play at SoFi, the stadium belongs to the opposing team's fans almost every time.
0: Every time.
1: Yeah.
0: We had Seth Walder. He's ESPN NFL analyst, analytics expert.
1: Yep.
0: He was part of a group that ran, I want to say, 10,000 simulations of the NFL season. And they picked one simulation so it's kind of cherry picking. You're picking one, sure. But he picked one to dive into and sort of break down with us on SportsCenter today. And in the one that they had, there was an LA team that was playing in SoFi in the Super Bowl, but it was the Chargers. It was the Chargers against the Lions in the Super Bowl.
1: Oh my gosh, could you imagine?
0: And they had the Niners winning the NFC West. The Niners won with like 13 wins. The Rams only had 12, but then the Rams beat the Niners in the playoffs and then lost to Jared Goff and the Lions. So it was a really interesting. It's just one of 10,000. But in that simulation, the Texans didn't make the playoffs. The Bears didn't make the playoffs. The Patriots didn't make the playoffs. So it was those three things. And it was kind of a bloodbath in the AFC. There were only four teams with double digit wins.
1: That's not that.
0: Yeah, it was a chaotic deal. But he was talking about the Rams had a couple of injuries. The Niners didn't. The Niners managed to get through the season relatively healthy, and that you know contributed. But it comes back to, it feels like there's pressure, at least to me, on no fewer than two NFC West teams to win this year. So if you had to pick a team, I'm not saying that's my answer necessarily.
1: Sure.
0: But if you had to pick a team who's under the most pressure to win this year, who would you go with?
1: So when I think of teams that are under pressure, to me, usually the pressure becomes there are consequences to not winning. So when I think Rams, I mean, are the consequences not winning? Not really. But I guess the expectation is because you have a super team. So, like, to me, there's pressure there from that sense.
0: Yeah.
1: But there's no consequences to that pressure. To me, honestly, the team that comes to mind is the Patriots. I don't think you can afford a bad start. And again, I don't necessarily know that there are consequences if they don't win, but we all know what the storylines and the narratives and the discussion is going to be if they don't perform well this year. It's going to be all about Vrabel.
0: Was last year enough? Does he have enough capital?
1: I think
0: up?
1: So for sure.
0: You know what I mean? To be able, like, to do that in year one, can he afford a down year? Like, I think it is going to be a down year.
1: Yeah. And their schedule's a lot tougher.
0: So tough.
1: Yeah.
0: A lot tougher. And there were just, like, when you see teams that win a bunch of one-score games or a bunch of tight games or catch a bunch of injury luck from opposing teams, from that year to the next, there's always a bit of a regression to the mean because that sort of, I don't want to say luck, but it is. I mean, it's through nothing of your own doing. That sort of stuff has a way of catching up on you year one to year two. I don't necessarily think the offseason stuff is going to be a distraction for Vrabel. And in fact, I think, quite frankly, I think having football to focus on almost as an excuse to unplug from, air quotes, real life, I think that's probably going to help him.
1: Yes.
0: But I don't think the offensive line has gotten much better. I think the defense, especially if they keep playing stupid games with Christian Gonzalez, that defense has a chance of getting worse.
1: Mm.
0: Did the receiving core get better? Absolutely.
1: Yep.
0: Is Drake May going to be just as good as last year? I don't even think that's a lock because the league has, you know, 17 wins worth of tape on him to be able to adjust. The Patriots aren't my answer. I'm going to go ahead and say it's the Bills. I'm going to keep it in that division.
1: Yeah.
0: It's a new stadium. It's a new, you know, bona fide number one wide receiver.
1: Mm-hmm.
0: You know, their response to A.J. Brown, although they signed him first, was D.J. Moore. So there is no, like, Stephon Diggs is kind of on the back nine of his career. He doesn't really have a number one receiver. He's got to work with Khalil Shakir and Keon Coleman and the two tight ends or whatever it is. Well, now he's got a number one. He's got a number one that's been number one on three different teams. I think there's a reason he's been on three different teams, but still, he's there.
1: Yep.
0: Still got James Cook. There are no more excuses in Buffalo. And there's a whole new stadium for this lack of excuses to play themselves out.
1: So I think
0: there's a ton of pressure.
1: No lid on the stadium.
0: I think they are under the most pressure
1: to win. Under sort of that same vibe, I think you put the Ravens right in there too. Because I think the way...
0: The new coach, though?
1: So I think of it from this perspective. Right or wrong, Josh Allen, Lamar Jackson, every single year for the rest of your career, we're going to be like, well, he's got to get the Super Bowl now. Point blank, period.
0: Okay.
1: Like, just so from that perspective, that is where that pressure is going to come from. Because we expect that of them because of how great they are. So, like, it's a good pressure, in my opinion. But, you know, again, like, we kind of talked about it a couple months ago where, like, I feel like we talk about Lamar Jackson the same way we used to talk about Peyton Manning. It's like he's got his MVPs. They've won a lot of games, but you don't got that Super Bowl. You'd say the same thing about Josh Allen. And so until they get that ring, it's got those similar vibes, right? Because we still view Mahomes as sort of the metaphorical mountain to climb.
0: Mm-hmm.
1: And until they get there, that is going to be a pressure point for those two teams every single year until they get it done.
0: If Lamar wins the Super Bowl this year, he'll be 30 years old. Turns 30 in January. Peyton Manning was 30 when he won his first. And they play two wildly different styles of quarterback. I'm not comparing the way they play. I understand.
1: You don't think
0: it.
1: Peyton was mobile?
0: No, I do not. And I think Lamar last year played like Peyton because he was hurt.
1: Yes.
0: Lamar didn't run last year. And I think he's healthy this year. And I think he's going to remind people who he's going to reintroduce himself to the league. And I think Jesse Minter's just the right guy for that defense.
1: I do too. I think it's perfect. Declan Doyle too at the offensive coordinator.
0: We have this conversation about the Cowboys. I don't know if you and I have had it, but my reasoning for being excited about the Cowboys is they figured it out offensively.
1: Mm-hmm.
0: They've made enough moves defensively. If they can just be the 16th ranked defense,
1: literally,
0: that's a 12-13 win team. Mm-hmm. It really is. If they can just play middle of the pack and not give up 30 points a game defense, and I think the same could be said for Baltimore. If they can just be middle of the pack or better, 14th ranked, that's a 12-13 win team.
1: Money.
0: It is, if everyone is as healthy as at least the reports out of Baltimore training camp is. And that's part of this first week of the season. It is. It's parsing the greatest shape of his life. Never looked better. Never felt better. All the training camp bingo words that we hear, words and phrases that we hear, you got to figure out who was telling the truth and who was just, you know, getting through the press conference.
1: And then even to that end, guys, football is still, I know some people think it's soft now or softer than what it wasn't. And sure, it is because of safety measures. But this is a sport where injuries are going to happen.
0: Absolutely.
1: Someone's going to get hurt week one that is going to perhaps take somebody's season off the rails. And we don't know it.
0: Let's try to avoid hurt feelings. Okay, hurt feelings. We got TJ in Vancouver. We got Eric in Atlantic City. Tennessee Tiger. Greg in West Virginia. And Michael in Miami. Your calls Okay, 888-SAY-ESPN, 888-729-3776. The worst call in sports history, the biggest blown call in sports history. We want your calls, and we will get to them. He's Harry Lyles Jr. I'm Randy Scott. It's the Golics on ESPN Radio and the ESPN app.
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1: Underwood takes the snap. He's going to let it go. This one's coming down in the end zone. It is caught! Touchdown! Wolverines!
2: This game will go down in history, Michigan history. I don't know if it's in a positive way, but it'll go down in history for certain.
3: As Doug Karsh, courtesy of Learfield Radio, after Michigan's miraculous Big Ten conference replay added and aided walk-off win thanks to the Hail Mary over Western Michigan. 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He is Harry Lyles Jr. I'm Randy Scott. ESPN Radio is presented by Progressive Insurance. Adam Rittenberg, ESPN college football reporter, joins us now on ESPN Radio. That ending, I thought it was well explained by the Big Ten Conference, but there are still plenty of questions about why those clocks didn't sync up. What's been the reaction that you've heard from around college football about what happened there at the Big House?
4: Yeah, good to be with you guys. It's a nuance that a lot of people, you know, don't know about, and there really isn't many reasons to know about it. That sometimes that what you see on TV and the clock you see doesn't always match up with reality in the command center. I have been in that room. I do know how they work in that room. A couple things I'll point out. The buzzing down was quick. The ruling was quick. And so it wasn't like this long, extended ruling. We're not sure. Maybe we should do this or that. They were pretty definitive in saying, no, buzz down, put a second back. It's clear to us that is from what we're seeing. Now, why is there a discrepancy? Why weren't they synced up completely right? Did the NBC clock start a little bit early? We're talking about fractions of a second here. It's not like college basketball where you do have tenths of a second. So, but I would say, I just, from what people I've talked to at the Big Ten and others around this way, I think it was a definitive ruling, whether it was the right ruling or not in that circumstance, based on what we all saw on television. That's up for debate.
5: Adam, how concerned are you for Michigan, given what we saw out of them this weekend, or I guess you could say didn't see out of them this weekend, and the fact that Oklahoma's coming to town this weekend?
4: Yeah, Harry, really concerned. I mean, there's an Oklahoma team that essentially shut down this offense last year, and there was a lot of hope that this would be a much more functional, more balanced Michigan offense. In some ways, the biggest concern for me, guys, is not Bryce Underwood. It's the fact that Michigan could not run the ball effectively or consistently against Western Michigan. This was supposed to be the strength of their team with Jordan Marshall, Savion Hyder, fairly veteran offensive line, a coordinator in Jason Beck who'd coordinated one of the nation's top rushing offenses last year at Utah. They were not able to generate push and consistently run the ball, which again takes pressure off of your quarterback. So if you can't do that against Western Michigan's defensive front, how are you going to fare against Taylor Wine and Oklahoma's defensive front? And it was certainly Kyle Whittingham today making it clear that while Bryce Underwood is the quarterback for now, he doesn't have the longest leash. He has to perform. They can't wait forever for him to turn the corner, and he's got to start translating what he did in practice to the game field. He certainly could be helped by a better run game. That's what I'll be watching this weekend.
3: It'd be so strange for a Kyle Whittingham team to continue to struggle to run the football the way they did against Western Michigan. Adam Rittenberg, our ESPN college football reporter. There are some Michigan fans in my life who say, hey, we just weren't trying to put too much on film for Oklahoma to study. We're just trying to show enough to win and then go surprise the Sooners. Listen, Lane Kiffin and company, they put everything on tape. They did not care. Lane Kiffin's debut could not have gone better between the lines. Adam, what's been the reaction that you've heard about what Kiffin and LSU put on Clemson?
4: Yeah, I think it's a mix, Randy, of how great LSU was in every facet, as you mentioned, especially defensively. I mean, Blake Baker's a really good coordinator, but they haven't had elite defenses there. This may be that. If they can certainly perform the way they did against Clemson the rest of their schedule when they get into SEC play. But there's also been a lot of, oh my God, Clemson may be done. Like we may have seen a program just melt before our eyes in that heat and rain in Baton Rouge on Saturday night. I mean, the disparities, guys, not just in score, but in yards, in first downs, in rushing yards. I mean, that was a beating that was obviously great for LSU, but how do you recover from that if you're Dabo and you're Clemson and you were certainly hoping for a better performance offensively. But, yeah, a lot of credit for LSU. I mean, you never know how first games are going to go in today's college football when you have so many new players, new coaches, new schemes in some cases. It could not have gone better, as you mentioned, for LSU. And that certainly puts them on the playoff radar. I had them on the fringes, and now they look certainly like a playoff team to follow here the rest of the season.
5: Adam, among the preseason, what we'll call superpowers, teams that we expected to be national title contenders, the Indianas, Ohio State, Texas, we saw Notre Dame last night. Who impressed you the most with their week one performance?
4: Yeah, I mean, it's hard to say it's Ohio State or Texas because of who they played. I was really impressed with Miami, and I know Stanford is not a contender in the ACC, and they have a new coach in Tavita Pritchard, but the way that Miami, you kind of dismantled them on both sides of the ball and how efficient Miami's offense was. I mean, they've gone from, Cam Ward, and now they have Darian Mensah and obviously Carson Beck last year at quarterback. It doesn't seem to matter that they can flex on offense and score with the best of them. And then defensively, they made some real strides there under Corey Heatherman. So very impressive Miami. I mean, that's a team that obviously was in the national title game last year, but you don't know how it's going to go year to year with some different personnel. They certainly looked like a national title contender again.
3: He's our ESPN college football reporter, Adam Rittenberg, with us on the Golics on ESPN Radio. Harry Lyles Jr. and Randy Scott for the guys. We were talking with Heather Dinich this morning on SportsCenter, Gary Streisky and myself, Adam. And on the one hand, if you're Ole Miss, you did your job. You came, you got a win, you beat a ranked team. On the other hand, you gave up 38 points in doing it, including 14 very late. I'm curious what level of concern there might be from Pete Golding and his staff about a rather generous defensive effort there in week one.
4: I think they're certainly concerned. Now, Louisville does this. Louisville, under Jeff Brohm, is going to score points. They're not going to be intimidated by your ranking or the fact you were in the playoff last year. And I was really impressed, especially with a new quarterback and a different type of quarterback in Lincoln Kienholz, that they were able to move the ball after some inefficiencies in the first half. But certainly for Golding, they have some good players on that side of the ball, but they also lost some really good players. Now, the good thing is that was your defense if you're Pete Golding. The ins and outs of that group and essentially how to improve it here going forward, because whether it's LSU and Sam Levitt in a couple of weeks or some of the other offenses that Ole Miss is going to face in the SEC, they're going to be stressed and they're going to need to perform better to be able to keep winning these games. And the other thing is they just may be in a lot of high-scoring a contest. And when you have Trinidad Chambliss and Kewan Lacy and the receiver Alexander was terrific last night, they'll have the ability to keep pace with most offense.
5: Adam, is there, because, and you know this, we do a lot of preseason predictions, and sometimes week one shows up and we get surprised by things. I know for me, I thought Michigan was probably going to be one of the better teams in that second tier of the Big Ten. I would like to walk that one back. Is there anything you are already walking back after 1 week?
4: From a national standpoint, in terms of contending teams, not really. I didn't think Michigan would be a CFP contender. I just thought they had so far to go from a passing standpoint. They were one of the worst passing offenses the last 2 years. And in talking to coaches this offseason, there was some real concern about Bryce Underwood and whether he can be, an elite quarterback in the Big Ten. Oregon, I'm not too alarmed. I thought that Boise State was kind of disrespected by Vegas with being a 3-touchdown-plus underdog. I know the Ducks are really talented, but I think that they'll be okay in the long run. And most of the other teams performed well. I mean, I was at Notre Dame last night at Lambeau Field, and there was real cause for concern at halftime. They were being outplayed. They were fortunate to be leading. And then they put together almost a flawless second half, 3 long touchdown drives from the offense, a pick six on defense, only 3 points allowed. So Notre Dame firmly in that conversation as well. We're going to get a lot more answers, guys. I mean, week one, it was fun. There was some controversy. Not a lot of elite games. We get those in week two.
3: All right, Adam Rittenberg, we appreciate it. He's our ESPN college football reporter. Thank you for the time this morning on the Golics on ESPN Radio, buddy.
4: All right, guys. Thanks for having me. Have a great day.
3: The Golics on ESPN Radio. He is Harry Lyles Jr. I am Randy Scott. 888-SAY-ESPN is the number. 888-729-3776. He said we got a little controversy in week one. Of course, he's talking about the finish there at the Big House in Ann Arbor. And it got us wondering, what are your favorite worst calls? Not favorite, just the worst calls that jump out to you. Yeah, but we've heard some real pain in the voices of some of these callers today.
5: Which makes it a favorite for some folks. Like I said, 2018 NFC NFC Championship.
3: In New Orleans.
5: Rams Saints. Oh, man. Hey, listen, you know, some people's pain is other people's pleasure.
3: Pain is gains for some folks. But call in with yours. The worst calls of all time in sports. Let's get to Joe in Florida. Joe, you're leading us off on ESPN Radio. What's up?
6: What's up, guys? Thanks for being here on air on Labor Day. Happy Labor Day. And thanks for giving me this therapy real quick. I'm going to give you two heartbreaks and then a terrible call. Obviously, I'm a diehard Cowboy fan for almost 50 years. We're going to go. I'll give you two dates that involve a player, and then I'll give you the worst call, I think, that still lingers, even though it was 2014. 2006, when Tony Romo fumbled the snap in Seattle to possibly send us to the NFC Championship game. So that's not a bad call. That's just terrible pain and misfortune. Mm-hmm. And then I'm going to go to 2014, the Dez Bryant catch that could have sent us to the NFC Championship game. We haven't sniffed it since. And then I'm going to go to, y'all know a guy named Aaron Rodgers in 2017 in Arlington, that Jared Cook catch with a few seconds left that broke our hearts again. So two heartbreak, misery situations, and then a terrible call from Dez Bryant. Yeah, I know they had a few minutes left, and they might have came back down and won the game, but I don't think so. That was a really good Cowboy team.

0: in 2014. What are your thoughts on those three situations?
1: I'd forgotten about Jared Cook. That's been my favorite part of this whole exercise today.
2: Yeah.
1: Is getting our memories jogged and being like, oh, that's right.
2: Yeah.
1: Oh, that happened. Because I remember, obviously, I remember Dez, and I remember the fumble in Seattle. Romo was so young.
2: Yeah.
1: He was so new to being the starter.
2: Oh, yeah.
1: And you kept thinking, like, they'll be back. Oh, they got Jason Garrett. They'll be back.
2: That 2014 Cowboys team, though, like the Dez Bryant no catch.
1: Yeah.
2: Which I also, I mean, I think by today's rules, it would be a catch, I think.
1: I don't know. I don't know.
2: Either way. That was a damn good football team.
1: Yes, it was. They played a little defense back then. And I think they'll play a little bit this year. Like, I think our guy, I don't know, man.
2: You have something to cheer about this year?
1: Yeah, yeah. I really do think so. TJ in Vancouver. Let's go to the Great White North. You're on ESPN Radio. What's up, TJ?
3: Yeah, Seattle was robbed of a Super Bowl. Roethlisberger did not get in the end zone.
1: I remember that in Detroit. Yeah.
2: Yeah, 05.
1: He was absolutely short. He was Vinny Testaverde short. That's one.
2: It's a good pull. Yeah.
1: I can't remember which uniform. Testaverde played for so many teams. Yeah. I can't remember which one that was, but
4: I think it's the Jets.
2: I was going to say Jets feels right. Yeah.
4: Dolphins Monday Night Miracle, I believe.
1: And he was in, but he wasn't in?
4: Yes.
2: Right.
1: Hate that question. Let's go to Eric in Atlantic City. Eric, you're on ESPN Radio. What's up, dude?
5: Thank you for taking my call, guys. So I got something, and it's a real blast from death. It's going to show my age a little bit, but here's what it is. In 1965, a divisional playoff game, Colts against the Packers, late in the game, Don Chandler kicked a field goal, and they said that the field goal was good, and it tied the game 10-10. Well, the Colts lost their minds. The Packers went on to win in overtime because Lou Michaels missed a chance to win the game in overtime. Packers took the ball down the field, kicked the field goal, won that divisional game, went on to beat the Browns, and then win their first NFL title. Well, not their first, but the first of three in a row that set the standard. And to me, you know, you go way back. If you can get this clip, you watch that ball, you tell me if it's not wide right.
1: It's absolutely wide right. I'm looking at it right now. It's absolutely. This is the Western Conference playoff. This is 1965. It's 2 years before the first Super Bowl, and that thing missed by a good 2 feet.
2: Man, Western Conference, huh?
1: Western Conference. That's a great pull. I had no idea this existed.
2: Also, for the kids listening, the Colts playing in Baltimore at the time.
1: Yes, played in Baltimore at the time. They look miserable,
2: man,
1: playing in this game this late. It's December. It's the day after Christmas. Yeah.
2: That's a good pull.
1: Wow, dude. That's wild.
2: That was a great pull.
1: Seeing them line up for field goals back then, they were like 2 steps behind the holder.
2: Yeah.
1: Like straight on.
2: Yeah.
1: They just toe kick it. Just toe kick it. That's a great. Eric in Atlantic City, thank you for that. Do we have we have time for Tennessee Tiger? Can we go to Tennessee Tiger? Tennessee Tiger, you're on ESPN Radio. What's up?
6: Good afternoon. I mean, good morning, guys. Hey, this is a great topic. I don't know if it's been mentioned. There was a college football game in the 90s, Missouri and Colorado, and Eric Bieniemy was the quarterback for Missouri, and he's on staff at some NFL team now, isn't he?
1: Yep.
6: Anyway, he's a quarterback. It's first and goal, and they stuffed the running back. So second and goal, he spikes the ball to stop the clock. Then third and goal, they ran again, and they stopped it. So he felt he still had one down and spiked the ball again. Okay, that's fourth down. The referees didn't flip the down flag, and they gave them a fifth attempt to score a touchdown, and they did.
1: Yes, they did. You're absolutely right.
6: So that wasn't about a blown official's call. Was a foot inbound? You know, was he, you know, did he catch the pass and all that? And I wonder how that was allowed to happen when, you know, there are other referees on the field, so how do you not count from 1 to 4?
1: Yeah, okay, the Big 8 back then suspended 7 officials from that game. And Colorado, it's tough to think about now because it's been so long, but Colorado was an absolute wagon back then. They finished 11-1-1, and they won a share of the national title.
2: Which
1: so that should have been a loss.
2: Yeah.
1: But then again, there are Colorado fans who say, okay, so we run up. It's under a minute left. We run up, first and goal. We spike the ball.
2: Mm-hmm.
1: So now it's second down. Bieniemy gets stopped short. that's when they didn't flip the down marker. So they basically got 2 second downs. So there are Colorado fans who say, okay, if they flipped to third, they would have changed our play calling after the fact. But we thought that we had second down. So then Bieniemy stopped short again. Then they spike it to stop the clock. And then Charles Johnson scores a touchdown on the fifth play. So,
2: man,
1: Colorado absolutely benefited. They won, went on to win a share of the national title. Can you imagine a split national title these days?
2: I know. Oh, dude.
1: UCF thinks they
2: people
1: got
2: go, people go, oh, so here's my college football. I don't even think this is a hot take. Dude, I think prior to 2014, if you want to claim a national championship, do it.
1: So, like, just anybody gets to
2: 2017 UCF should. I mean, they have it up in their stadium. Sure. I think Utah should claim 04 and 08.
1: Yeah.
2: They've been undefeated both years.
1: What about USC in 03?
2: Like, there's legitimately a bunch.
1: That was. Yeah.
2: Missouri claimed a 1960 national championship like sure. 3 weeks ago.
1: Oh, really?
2: Yeah.
1: Okay. New evidence?
2: Yeah.
1: Okay. That's fine.
2: I mean, good just like, why not? And then there's some claims that are like, quite frankly, silly. I'll have to pull up some examples.
1: Yeah, I think Yale and Harvard have a couple of national titles from like the 1800s. Let's go Greg in West Virginia. I want to hear one that involves like, Greg, if you're in West Virginia, I want to hear one that involves like, I don't know, Steve Slayton or Pat White or Noel Devine. Noel Devine or something. God, he was a cheat code. Let's go to Greg in West Virginia. Cool. What's up, Greg?
7: Well, this is Craig in Virginia. So I think maybe they got it wrong.
1: That's awesome.
7: But mine involves a happy ending. Of sorts.
1: Well,
7: so in the 2013 Outback Bowl, South Carolina versus Michigan. So we're going to take back some of Michigan's luck here. They run a third down. They bring out the chains. It's 3 or 4 inches short. You can see the chains outside the ball, and the ref picks up his hand, points forward, calls it a first down. The South Carolina sideline goes bananas. They line up for the next play, hand it to Vincent Smith, and then the play that is affectionately known as the play. Jadeveon Clowney blasts through the line, hits Vincent Smith, knocks his helmet off, and recovers the ball. And now we have the truest reflection ever of the ball don't lie.
2: Yeah. Yes.
1: That's amazing.
2: Mike Tirico's call of that, so good. South Carolina deserves to have the ball, and they do!
1: I'd forgot. I just knew it as the Jadeveon Clowney game. I didn't know what preceded that play. That's great from Craig in Virginia, not Greg in West Virginia, as I wax poetic about it.
8: Yeah, I don't know how I could have gotten those two things wrong. Whenever he said,
1: it's the Pittsburgh
8: Craig or Greg, and he said Western Virginia, I think. So he said,
1: oh, now we're getting into a country
8: idea.
4: He said Western Virginia, not West Virginia. Well, so he's in Virginia, just the western part of it.
8: It sounds like West Virginia to me.
1: Okay. Yeah. All right.
8: Craig.
1: That's fine. That's the Pittsburgh rivalry coming out. That's the backyard brawl coming out. That's fine. No more calls because we're going to get into NFL surprises. Harry Lyles Jr., Randy Scott, in for the guys on the Golics on ESPN Radio and the ESPN app.
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1: 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Harry Lyles Jr., Randy Scott, in for the guys. We're going to turn things over, however, to the Man of Steel.
2: Hi, guys. So I was reading an article on ESPN.com by Dan Graziano, who we had on earlier today, and it was about potential surprises in the NFL this season. So I figured we'd do a little bit of Would You Be Surprised If... And I'll ask you guys some questions here. So the first one up, would you be surprised if the Eagles' defense was the best in the NFL this season?
1: Ooh, no. No. They have the horses to do it. They're not in the discussion for me, though. I think it's like the Texans or the Rams because they have the splash players, and the Texans were so good. Maybe Denver as well, but Philadelphia deserves to be in that conversation. They're on the short list.
3: Yeah, without question. I think for me, I would probably still put... I mean, if the Rams are not the best, I think a lot of people would consider that a disappointment. Whether that's right or wrong is another discussion in and of itself. But given how good they were last year, you add Myles Garrett, you add Aaron Donald. I mean, and then you mentioned the Texans and the Broncos. Broncos probably best last year. Texans were probably number two.
1: Yeah.
3: I don't feel like either one of them's gotten worse.
1: No. The Broncos, defensive secondary has the name recognition, but their front four was dynamic, prolific when it came to getting after the quarterback.
3: Yep.
1: Philadelphia has horses at all three levels, though. So, no, I wouldn't. Sorry, we're batting around the question. No, I would not be surprised.
2: All right. Would you be surprised if Micah Parsons still gets double-digit sacks, even if he doesn't return until October? Harry?
3: No. Because I am going to assume that they have treated him well enough. They've taken enough time with this injury, given that it feels like he's dealt with enough injuries to where, like, there's a little concern there about durability. I think, though, once he gets back, he's going to be fresh. Other guys are banged up. I think that's enough to get you to the end of the season with double-digit sacks. No, I wouldn't be surprised.
1: Yeah, if he comes back in October, you're still looking at 10 to 12 weeks of the NFL season, and that's enough to get to double digits for sure, especially for a team that, in my opinion, doesn't have a whole lot else defensively. Micah Parsons is the one that, you know, throws fear into the hearts of opposing offenses, but I just say that to say there's a chance the Packers are going to be trailing a decent amount this season. So I could see him out on the field a decent amount as well. So not surprised.
3: Yeah.
2: All right, up next, would you be surprised if the Bills or Ravens finally get over the hump and to the Super Bowl with new head coaches this season, Randy?
1: No, I wouldn't be surprised. There's so many people who are so high on Jesse Minter, and you want to be ahead of it. I mean, listen, last year with Mike McDaniel out there in
3: McDonald,
1: out in Seattle. Thank you. Read my mind. Like, I was a trust but verify. Like, hey, the bona fides are there.
3: Yep.
1: The resume is there. He's probably going to be a good head coach, Super Bowl winning head coach in year one. But sometimes you need somebody who just will not get in the way of the roster. And I think that could be Minter in Baltimore. The Bills situation we've seen before, though, so I'd probably be more surprised to see the Bills. But they have the best quarterback in football. So, man, this is three straight. No, I wouldn't be surprised answers that I've got for
3: you. Yeah, that's where I stand too, but only because the Ravens are my Super Bowl pick. I would be surprised if the Bills won it this year. I think they still need a little bit more. Like, right. To me, it's a K-man's team sport.
1: Last year two for Mike McDonald. Year two for Mike McDonald's last year. My bad. Still, to do it in year one would be really tough, but no, the rosters are that good, James.
2: All right, you brought up the Seahawks, so would you be surprised if the Seahawks missed the playoffs this year, Harry?
3: Yes. I mean, I'm going to say yes because I still believe that they're really good. Obviously, they had to replace some pieces. You've got some friction in that division.
1: Sure.
3: Still.
1: It's a brutal division.
3: But, like, I don't know, man. I believe in what I saw last year. The losses in comparison with the additions that they did make were not... I guess the gap on that was not wide enough for me to not believe in that team. To get back to where they were at. Or at least to get back to the postseason. They may not win the division, perhaps. I'll give you that. But I think they'll make the playoffs.
1: I would be surprised, yes, if they don't make the playoffs. I think Sam Darnold solidified himself. Jackson Smith and Jigba is one of... He's on a short list to be the best wide receiver in football. It's a brutal division. I understand it. But they have more depth Their tight end group is impressive. They have more depth. How do you replace Kenneth Walker? Okay, that's tough, but

0: that regression for the two teams that played for the AFC title last year.
1: Yeah, I think for the same reasons. The injury to Knicks, even though, I mean, you add Waddle there, like, I'm excited to see that pairing. And then with the Patriots, yeah, man, just the schedule. And then my biggest question for that team is, like, again, I would have more optimism for them this year if the Will Campbell season was in reverse. He went from looking really good to looking more and more like a rookie that was, like, just sort of out of his range at the end of the year. At one of the most important positions on the field. So I am concerned for both. Or I have concern for both.
0: Yeah.
2: One more real quick. Would you be surprised if Fernando Mendoza becomes the Raiders quarterback one after week 7's matchup against the Rams?
1: Would I be surprised by that? No. I know the preseason struggles were there. I think it's nothing that he can't iron out. You've got enough weapons on that offense. I would not be surprised to see him, though.
0: I wouldn't be surprised to see him. I don't want to see him, though. As a Raider fan, I would like this to be an entirely Kirk Cousins season. That's what I want. Turning our attention to Major League Baseball, what kind of impact will Shohei have when he returns to the Dodgers lineup tonight? Harry Lyles, Randy Scott. That's next. Go look.
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2: Again, the 1-2. Swung on, hit high in the air, left field. Going back now, De La Cruz at the wall. That is long gone! And he silences the masses in Philly. The game is tied for a piece of the eighth. Ronald Acuna strikes here in Philadelphia.
3: Shout out 680 The Fan, making a couple of Braves fans here in studio pretty happy, reliving Ronald Acuna Jr.'s heroics in taking down the Philadelphia Phillies in Philly. It's the Golics on ESPN Radio and the ESPN app. Sirius XM Channel 80 ESPN Radio is presented by Progressive Insurance. 888-SAY-ESPN is the phone number. 888-729-3776. He is Harry Lyles Jr. I am Randy Scott. You come by your Braves fandom. You've spent far more time in the ATL than I did. Mm-hmm. I was just down there for about 2 years as a Navy and airline stop for my dad. Buster Olney, our ESPN baseball insider, he knows about my Braves fandom. I think he knows about yours as well. He also hosts the Baseball Tonight podcast. And his son, Buster's son, is a Braves fan.
4: Yes.
3: So before we get to the Shohei news of the day, Buster, we got to ask you about the Braves. To us, to Harry and I, probably the biggest win of the season last night because it helps to put a little distance, right, for the Braves past the Phillies. It's now a 5-game lead. What are you hearing around baseball about what Atlanta has done in this particular series that ends today in Philadelphia?
5: Yeah, I can tell you this, that that's the sentiment within the Braves organization, too, that it was the win of the year, not only because, it was the difference between being 3 games up on the Phillies and 5 games up with, 4 games to go between the two teams, but also the slam dunk nature of the moment,
4: yes,
5: right?
4: Yeah.
5: Where you have Alex McFarland of the Phillies out there the day after, Zach Wheeler of the Phillies, respected veteran, takes shots at Acuna for his home run trot. It seemed like he sort of a sideswipe in complimenting his own guy. And so when Acuna's at the plate yesterday, it felt like that the Phillies were trying to absolutely, with mano a mano, here you go. We're going to embarrass you. We're going to do nothing but throw high fastballs, and we're going to strike you out. We're going to overpower you. And even, Adam Ottavino and others on the broadcast yesterday were like, well, you might want to mix in a sweeper at some point. But no, Alex McFarland just kept throwing fastball after fastball after fastball, top of the zone. Acuna, kept fouling him off. And so then to get one at 100.5 miles per hour, no doubter, 440 feet or whatever it was, to tie the game in that moment, that was a slam dunk for the Braves on the Phillies. When it did feel like that the Phillies were trying to make a point to Ronald Acuna Jr. And again, I know how that's how it felt within the Braves organization. And man, it was a huge win for them to score the tie-breaking run and to wrap it up. And yeah, Randy, it's funny, but whenever I think of whenever I see the Braves do well, the first person I think of is my son Jake. And then you come to mind. I'm like, you were, jumping around your living room yesterday when Acuna took that swing.
4: Buster, I can't speak for Randy, but I know I have not been that happy watching the Braves since the great Soler nuke of 2021. And the curtain call that Ronald did at the end of that, too. Just, oh, my gosh, icing on the cake. Randy mentioned Shohei Ohtani. He's obviously been dealing with ongoing left knee and right bicep soreness. It's been bothering him since before the All-Star break. How much concern is there? I know he's going to try to get back on the field here soon, but how much concern is there just for his longevity as the Dodgers go for a three-peat here?
5: Yeah, and it's a great question. There are two separate questions in the moment. What's the best way to handle him the rest of the year? It does feel like the possibility of Ohtani pitching is just about off the board. They haven't officially said that, mm-hmm. but based on the comments from Dave Roberts the last 2 days, it feels like we're close to that because the focus is getting him right offensively for the postseason. And he is expected, Dave Roberts said after the game yesterday, to be in the lineup today, and that's a good step forward because he looked terrible. And now to go to 30,000 feet to your question about him and his viability physically as he moves forward, it's a real issue. When you have a left knee issue for a right-handed pitcher, because that is the land knee, it's something that we're going to be monitoring during the course of the offseason going into next year, because that's something that just doesn't go away, right?
4: Yep.
5: And I'm not a doctor. I don't know exactly what he has, but let's, for argument's sake, let's say he has what a lot of other pitchers develop during the course of their career, either a hip issue or an arthritic condition in his left knee. If that's the case, then there are going to be choices that are going to have to be made, because he probably can't withstand, you know, 150, 160 inning type season as a pitcher while trying to hit. At some point, do the Dodgers and Ohtani sit down and have a conversation, and they determine, you know what, it might be better for him to just be a full-time DH, or maybe even become a position player as Babe Ruth did in the latter half of his career.
3: He's Buster Olney. He is our Baseball Tonight podcast host, our ESPN Baseball Insider. Reminder, we have Braves Phillies today on ESPN Radio. Coverage begins at 12:30 Eastern Time, right after this show. Talk about Shohei Ohtani, another guy who's always, when he's healthy in the MVP conversation, is Aaron Judge. He's recovering from a stress fracture in the first rib on his right side. What are you hearing about Judge's possible return?
5: Well, Aaron Boone told me he thought that it was likely to happen sometime in the upcoming homestand, which starts tomorrow. Today is going to take some live batting practice, and then they'll determine when he can be back in lineup. But if he's in there tomorrow night, I don't think that would shock anybody at this point. He's been slowly ramping up his efforts, and let's face it, the sooner he gets back into the box against major league pitching, the better. Because at this point, you've got, 20 or so games. It's be about 75 to 80, 90 plate appearances to get ready for the postseason. And he doesn't have a simple swing. Like, you could give Yordan Alvarez 6 months off, wake him up and then hand him a bat, and he could get back in the box and hit a line drive. Judge is not that way. Like, he needs plate appearances to get back into the swing of things. Is that going to be 40 plate appearances that he needs to get that back? A full spring training, 60 plate appearances, 80. Well, I don't know. And the Yankees have no idea either. But the sooner you get him back in the lineup, the sooner that he probably, has the best chance to get his swing in order and ready for the postseason.
4: Buster, I kind of want to stay, I guess not even necessarily just in the AL East, but in the American League, because I think of the Red Sox. They obviously, I did not think they would be in this position at the beginning of the year, given how poor they were playing.
5: No.
4: I mean, they were one of the teams that we pointed to. It's like, hey, look how bad the American League is. One of the great win streaks we've seen in baseball history. They have had hot and cold stretches since then. We know the Yankees need to get healthy. The Rays have been a steady atop the AL East. Who do you like in the American League?
5: And let's face it, the leagues are so different this year. The National League is so much better. Last week when I did my power rankings, my first five teams were National League teams in the power rankings. And it's part of the reason why the American League playoffs will be so intriguing this year is that parity. I think the Yankees, if Judge comes back and he's right, I think their ceiling is higher than any other American League team. If he's not right, I mean, it is wide open. It's going to be so much fun when the playoffs, because all of these teams can legitimately dream of the idea of being, at the top of an American League Championship Series dogpile. The Red Sox, I know I left them for dead when they were 14 games under 500 the morning of June 25th. I thought, no chance. They've come back. They're probably going to, get more help in addition to, Roman Anthony coming back, Trevor Story coming back. You've got Garrett Crochet, trying to work his way back. And Tampa Bay, with the depth of their starting pitching, they would be really interesting, in a postseason, if they can compel opponents to pitch to Junior Caminero at all. I mean, even the other team, the White Sox, who at the moment, the White Sox would be the number two seed in the American League. Think about that. The White Sox would be. The Astros could be in it. And how about the Toronto Blue Jays, who have crawled back into this race now? They just coming off the postseason experience of last year. Those guys, they at this point, anything they do is house money, and they've got Dylan Cease at the front end of their rotation. Maybe Vladimir Guerrero Jr. Reignites once he gets to the postseason. But I think the Yankees at their best are the best American League team.
3: Buster Olney, our ESPN Baseball Insider, got to ask you about that weird moment in the Rockies Cardinals series. over the weekend. So I think I know which way you're leaning on it. Umpire Doug Eddings speaking to a young Cardinals pitcher who is making his big league debut, Hansel Rincon, and made him straighten out his cap and kind of big leagued him and said, you know, you can't do that on my field or you won't do that on my field. And that led to Oliver Marmol stuck up for his pitcher and said, hey, talk to me, don't talk to him. Marmol gets tossed, and then the next day, both teams tilt their hats to the side in a show of solidarity. I do want to say that Eddings appeared to talk to Rincon the next day and shake his hand on the field. I'm not sure what all was said between the two, but what was the reaction around baseball to that moment and that sort of bonding between two clubhouses?
5: Yeah, and Rincon said afterward, as you know, that you know, he sensed Eddings was apologizing. It's the English is his second language, but he accepted the apology and he seemed to be moving on. But I think the way you described it, that's just part of it. What happened also was that after the game, when Derek Gould is a very respected beat writer, you know, one of the best beat writers in the country, went in and talked to Doug Eddings after the game, and Doug Eddings' explanation was, yeah, Hunter Goodman, the catcher for the Rockies, asked, you know, pointed out that the hat was askew and asked for an adjustment. And then, of course, yesterday reporters went to Hunter Goodman, and Hunter Goodman's like, I didn't say that. That wasn't me. Like, don't put that on me. And to this point, I haven't seen Doug Eddings address that publicly. Look, he mishandled this thing from the beginning of it to the end of it. Yes, he has latitude to deal with distraction, but good Lord, from Fernando Rodney to CC Sabathia, you know, how many pitchers have we seen with tilted caps?
3: Sonny Gray.
5: And I tweeted out yesterday, umpires don't want to get into this whole thing of being fashion police when you're talking about, you know, socks and pant leg lengths and shoes and the whole thing. Stay out of that. And so it was wrong for him to get involved in it. It was wrong for him to implicate Hunter Goodman in the whole thing. And I hope he addresses that part of it as well and to come out and say, you know what, that's not true. What I said wasn't true. Hunter Goodman did not ask me to make that adjustment. And it was really cool to see all the players, not only in that game but in other games, sort of bonding in the moment, tilting their cap sideways, because they didn't like what Eddings did.
4: Yes, which is why nobody can see this. I am wearing a hat. I am tilting my cap to the side, which also leads us to the question. I don't know if you are a hat guy, but if you are, what is your hat wearing preference? Are you forwards, backwards, sideways, tilted? what do we got here?
5: So sometimes backwards.
4: Okay.
5: You know, if I'm working on the lawn or something like that, mostly forward. I think my best hat thing, actually my kids totally disagree with this. They're embarrassed by it. But on the first snow of every year, I have a Vikings hat, which is actually, you know, those the Helga pigtails with the horns? Yeah. And for the first time I use a snowblower every year, it's my tradition to go out and do it in that.
4: Yes.
3: That's amazing, dude. That is, I bet they're like, Dad, come on. Oh,
6: again.
3: Not the Viking helmet, Dad. All right, Buster Oldie, our ESPN baseball insider and Viking enthusiast and Baseball Tonight podcast host. Thank you for the time. Thanks, Buster.
4: Skull.
5: Thanks, guys.
3: Skull. All right, it's the Golix on ESPN Radio and the ESPN app. He is Harry Lyles Jr. I am Randy Scott. We've spent all this time talked about Ole Miss. We have talked about Michigan. What about the team that won by 41 points on Saturday night in Death Valley South? It established themselves as the Tigers of note in college football, as the Death Valley of note, as LSU just rolled Clemson 51-10. Offensively, it was an absolute bloodbath. I mean, they outgained Clemson 644-145. They almost put up 500 more total yards of offense.
4: Yeah.
3: Sam Levitt looked great. Sam Levitt looked healthy.
4: Yes.
3: Which you remember him at Arizona State. You know, it was a problem, but he just couldn't get that foot right. He appears, at least through one game, to be, you know, back to his old self. And after all the distractions leading up to this thing, where Lane Kiffin brought on himself and brought on the program by entertaining the thought of, you know, not only suiting up, but actually playing a couple of players that, you know, had signed NFL contracts and participated in training camp. Those guys didn't end up playing, and they didn't end up needing him.
4: No. Which also, I mean, it's funny for all the mess that has gone on, at least for Daquan Wright. Like, they have Tredez Green, man. Like, Daquan was going to be a backup because that guy is one of the most physically imposing players in all of college football. But if you're LSU, this could not have gone better. I mean, even on we could go start to the morning where the weather was bad enough, the college game, we had to go inside. Obviously, came back out, show was great, things went awesome. You have the two-hour weather delay for the game itself. Clemson comes out, they intercept the second pass, the second play of the game,
3: mm-hmm.
4: and it's like, uh-oh, is something weird going to happen here? Right. LSU gets the end zone, they play independent by Lil Boosie, and then they steamrolled that you-know-what. And if you're an LSU fan, you mentioned Sam Leavitt looking healthy. I cannot emphasize to you how big that is for them. Like, I covered Sam Leavitt when he was at Arizona State, and in talking to him, like, physically, he is a quarterback, and you can't say this about a lot of guys that are not afraid of contact, but will also deliver contact and punishment back to defenders.
3: Okay.
4: Like, this is a guy that plays without fear. And his mentality really matches that. And he has had to do, from what he told me a couple years ago, sort of some self-evaluation reflection on like, hey, like I had to learn how to talk to guys basically because he had to watch his intensity. He had to learn how to talk to guys. So like, hey, don't be shouting across the field if a guy like ran a wrong route or cut into or things like that.
3: Mm-hmm.
4: And so like he's also very self-aware. I don't know if you saw the graphic on like his intense care routine
3: right now, the readiness routine.
4: Like,
3: dude,
4: this dude, for all of the distractions that have gone on leading up to Saturday and all of the distractions that will come in the next couple of weeks before this Ole Miss game, and then thereafter, this is the guy you want as your quarterback.
3: 9.5 to 10 hours of sleep, blue light glasses 1 hour before bed.
4: I should do that.
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4: Metal here.
3: Concentrated seawater, magnesium. I think that's a capsule. And genetic testing and blood work to optimize cortisol and stress levels.
4: Concentrated seawater, brother. And down there in Atlanta, we just take a little cup of water and dip that in the Chattahoochee.
6: FRC. A functional range conditioning routine uses active joint movements and controlled rotations, targeted isometrics to improve your overall mobility and joint health. So it's like calisthenics.
3: That sounds great.
6: This guy.
3: This is real. This is a college
6: student. Is a little too intense for me.
3: I could see. So when you're like,
6: you could take one or two of these off the list.
3: Had to learn how to talk to guys. Like, you're not going to talk to somebody else on your team about your routine. You know, it's like, hey, what'd you get into last night? Oh, man, you know, I was playing Madden, went over to walk-ons, got some food, came back. What were you doing? He goes, well, I was doing my FRC routine.
4: Yeah.
3: Right? It's like, okay, all right. And then, well, obviously, I followed that with an EQ flux.
4: Yeah.
3: And he goes, no, for sure. Yeah, EQ flux, who's that? It's like
4: exactly
3: music or something. Okay. Yeah. So between the lines of, well, you cannot argue with the production. 113 yards on the ground, two rushing touchdowns for Leavitt, 230 yards, and a touchdown passing. This was a horrible rushing team last year.
4: Yeah.
3: They were terrible. They were worse than Alabama, and Alabama was historically bad. So to come out as a team yesterday and outgain Clemson 309-40 on the ground, they had 38 first downs. Clemson had 8. Are we making too much of the LSU offense and not giving the defense enough credit? They make Clemson look like an FCS team.
4: Yeah, I mean, and they've really improved that unit over the last few years because, like, that was an issue for them under Brian Kelly at the beginning.
3: Mm-hmm.
4: Was just like, hey, man, like, bro, this is LSU. Like, we play defense here, you know?
3: Yeah, we do this.
4: And they really have gotten that on the right track. And even the thing that is really important for them too, not just because, I mean, this is important for everybody, but Lane is known as the transfer portal king. And defensively, even last year before having Lane, you look at a guy like Mansoor Delane, who played a couple of years at Virginia Tech.
3: Mm-hmm.
4: They got the most out of him, turned him into a top. I think he was picked 7th overall by the Chiefs. They added the guy, Ty Benefield, who played at Boise State the last couple of years, did a Boise game last year. They're like, hey, like this guy is going to be an NFL player. We're hoping we can keep him on the roster. Obviously, he's playing for LSU this year. You saw the impact that he immediately had. Like, to me, that's another guy that's going to take a leap in that manner. So, if you're LSU, man, I mean, again, it's one game. It's against a Clemson team that has felt like it's been on, like, a, I wouldn't say steep, but steady decline over the last few years.
3: Mm-hmm.
4: Like, I think there's a grain of salt there. But, like, if you are who you want to, or if you are who you're building to be, and who you think that you are, that's the type of performance that you put on in that game.
3: Lane Kiffin, for his part, seemed aware after the game of what he had put his program through over the last, I want to say month.
4: Yes.
3: Okay, he goes, if we would have won close or ugly, the whole story would have been I screwed the whole team up. And he's mentioning, he's referencing by trying to sign the recent, you know, NFL players. Kiffin said, quote, I have been criticized heavily the last 2 weeks, and I get it. But my job is not to please you and what you are going to write. My job is what I believe is right, and I believe we were fighting for what is right for those kids, close quote. Now, that Lane Kiffin can exist, and so can this Lane Kiffin at halftime with Holly Rowe, where he's going off the field. He's got a 3-touchdown lead, and Holly Rowe is basically like, hey, great job in the first half. And Kiffin wraps up the back and forth at halftime on national television live. He wraps it up like this.
7: Whatever, 38-0.
8: Thank you, coach. Yep. Good map.
7: And everything to say, not say, imagine if we had pro players.
3: So what he said was, it took everything for me to say, imagine if we had pro players. And Harry, you've done so many of those interviews.
4: Yeah.
3: Do you ever feel a responsibility to remind them, like, hey, this mic is hot?
4: No.
3: It's kind of understood, isn't
4: it? And also, it's hard to miss when, and you can't see this because we're not on TV today, but if I am pointing the microphone in your face, you know what this thing does.
3: It's a directional mic.
4: It's just not the ESPN logo, you know, with the thing on the top.
3: Yeah.
4: Like, it's a microphone.
3: That's it.
4: So, like, you know.
3: Yeah.
4: And
3: imagine if we had pro players.
4: Like, and I'll give Lane this, like, you got to pick sort of a lane, though. Like, you can't sit there and say that at halftime, do everything that we've done to try to get these guys back on the field. And I'm not even saying, like, I'm not trying to make a declaration as to whether that's right or wrong. But you can't, like, sit there and fight for something, not understand why people have a gripe with it, and then act like the narrative or storylines are being created. What is happening and has been happening at LSU, yeah, trying to get these guys to play is unprecedented. Whether you like it or not, that is a story. And then you did not help yourself by making that comment at halftime. Like, people are going to ask you about it.
3: They are, and so did Heather Dinich. So this is Heather Dinich with Lane Kiffin. This is at the LSU postgame press conference where Heather talks about some of the buildup to the week, to the game, and the residual effects. Here it is.
9: Just follow up on that. What do you think is right moving forward? Is it still worth pushing for it?
10: I knew you'd have something like that ready. Appreciate it. I'm not getting into it. This night was awesome for our fans, and that shouldn't be the storyline.
3: I knew you'd have something.
4: I knew you'd be prepared to do your job.
3: Yeah,
6: I knew you'd ask about the biggest college football story of the week, you crazy reporter.
3: Thanks for that, Heather.
4: Which, like, hey, if he doesn't want to answer it, like, that's also fine. That's also fine, but, like, I could absolutely do without this idea that Heather Dinich or anybody else, by following up, like you said, on the biggest story in college football, is somehow, like, again, you know, we like hear people like to use the term witch hunt. They're just out to get them. That's not what's happening, man.
3: No, it's doing the job. And if Heather doesn't ask that question, I don't know what point of the postgame press conference that was, but if Heather doesn't do it, someone else has to.
4: Yes.
3: Or else everyone is in sort of dereliction of duty at that point, because you have to say, hey, you could phrase it in a complimentary way. It's like, you guys just won by 41 points, and you didn't need these NFL players. So does that mean you don't need them moving forward? Like, it's a logical question.
4: Yeah.
3: And as you said, like, perhaps the most noteworthy of the returning NFL players, Daquan Wright, would be a backup anyway.
4: Yep.
3: So I don't know, man. But I do think LSU is one of is just part of a perfect SEC slate, 16-0 out of the gate to start the college football season. We got Braves and Phillies coming up. Harry Lyles Jr., I'm Randy Scott. This has been the Golics. Up next, it's Major League Baseball on ESPN Radio.
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0: Podcast as we prepare to head into Labor Day weekend, which commemorates the start of the National Football League season. That never really goes away, but the games are about to begin next Wednesday night, next Thursday. A lot of topics and a lot of information to get to today. But today, we have a very special co-host with Ty Schmidt taking a little bit of time for himself, as he should. 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
1: Chef D, thank you for the warm welcome. I am so thrilled to be doing this with you, so honored to be filling in for Ty today, and especially with the timing of this all. We're a week away from the kickoff of the NFL season. You're the man with all the intel, so I can't wait to get into this week's six-pack with you.
0: And this is always, to me, Michelle, the last gasp weekend where the NFL, with the exception of the San Francisco 49ers and the Los Angeles Rams, which we'll get to, always takes a little break. It's a little pause for everybody to get like a little unofficial bye weekend. Nobody calls it a bye weekend, but I'm telling you, it's a little bye weekend for everybody, especially coming off the crazy busy weekend we had last weekend where there were 32 teams cutting 37 players each. That's 1,184 roster moves minimum. There were trades. There was movement. There were all sorts of things going on. This is the weekend for everybody to catch their breath one more time before the real madness of the games begins.
1: Well, does that mean, Adam, that your phone's quiet this week? Because I just imagine it going off at all times.
0: I would say this to you. Look, there are times in the year when it's always going to be busier than others. Last weekend was insane. It really never stopped. Oh my God. I felt bad for my family. I felt bad. Like, I was in my house all weekend and I was in my office on a Saturday and Sunday in summer on what was a beautiful weather weekend. And I never really left. This weekend, I think it's going to be quiet. Like, there'll be a couple of things. And I'm hoping, for everybody's sake, that nothing happens, that there are no trades, no moves, no arrests, no nothing, no trouble. Like, we have a nice, peaceful weekend. We celebrate Labor Day by not laboring, and then we get ready to go at it Tuesday, full throttle.
1: Well, Adam, while people are relaxing over Labor Day weekend, they're going to be listening to this podcast to get geared up for week one to kick off next week. So let's get to this week's six pack. Topic number one, you mentioned the 49ers and the LA Rams. They leave for Australia today. The 49ers do, because it's 1 week until kickoff. What do you think about that? The 49ers plan for them to leave today in advance of the game next week.
0: First, I can't believe we're taping this Wednesday, September 2nd. And the first NFL road trip of the regular season is taking place today. San Francisco will leave later tonight. They don't arrive in Australia until Friday morning. Can you imagine that, leaving Wednesday and getting to another place on Friday? Meanwhile, the Los Angeles Rams are not leaving until Wednesday, September 9th. So they're leaving a full week after the 49ers. Both teams have done a lot of research into this. Both teams have talked to scientists, have looked at the data, have talked to their players, have gone through as many exercises as you can and come out in entirely different spots. And I think they have because, I mean, this is the information that the 49ers have. But the Rams, they went to London last year and they arrived the day before the game from L.A. And they won the game against Jacksonville by about 40 points. So their experience is, we don't have to get in early. We don't have to reset our body clocks. We don't have to reacclimate and readjust. We just go in, take care of our business, and then come back. And it's interesting because when you go to Europe, Jordan Rodgers was saying on Get Up this morning that when he went to Ireland last week to call the North Carolina win, that when he got there, his body was a mess for 2 days. Like, he was all screwed up. But it's like a 6-hour flight, 7-hour flight, whatever it may be. And he felt out of whack for 2 days. When you're flying to Australia, that flight doubles and then some. It's like an It's like an 18-hour flight, 20-hour flight. It's a 14-hour time difference from the East Coast. And so you can literally go to bed on the plane and sleep the entire time. I went to Australia with the Denver Broncos in the late 1990s. And I do remember that going there did not seem to be a big adjustment. But coming back, that took me as long as anywhere I've ever been to recover. And I was much younger back then. And so I think that's going to be the real adjustment for these teams. And I wonder how it'll impact both of them, especially the 49ers, because they're going to be there for a longer time. In week two, the 49ers play the Miami Dolphins. Let's see if they come out and are flat in that game. But I think they'll be adjusted. And the question is whether the Rams will be adjusted, but the Rams have bet that they will. But it's just two entirely different approaches that the teams are taking. And oh, by the way, the 49ers, for all their injury questions, I was told on Tuesday night that all the players were supposed to be making this trip. So they all should be there and they all should be gearing up to play next Thursday night in the States, next Friday morning in Australia, as we get ready for a little 49ers-Rams action.
1: I can't wait to see how each of these teams are affected, Adam, because as you mentioned, you've done it. You've been to Australia. I haven't been to Australia, but I took a flight from Hong Kong or from New York City to Hong Kong. I did Hong Kong and Thailand, and I had the perfect sleep strategy. I took my sleeping pill when I needed to. I slept the entire time. We arrived early in the morning, and it still took me over 3 days to get acclimated. I felt like I was underwater the entire time. So I think the 49ers having more time, more runway to get acclimated is interesting. Now the Rams, fresh off the plane, we're getting ready to play. Let's see if that works out for them. But let's jump to topic number two, Adam. Speaking of the Los Angeles Rams, Aaron Donald, the biggest move of the offseason that we've been tracking so much, especially here on your podcast, it finally happened. Yeah. The three-time defensive player of the year, future Hall of Famer Aaron Donald, has returned to the Rams. Take us through how this went down and what stands out to you.
0: Well, what's interesting is I think we all thought we'd get to this spot. This is not a surprise to anybody that we're here. Aaron Donald is back. He and Myles Garrett now form the 2026 version of the terrible twosome for the franchise that once had the fearsome foursome. So that's where we're kind of at today. But let me just say that last weekend, everybody knew that we had to get to a spot where there was going to be an answer from Aaron Donald. The final roster moves are being made. The rosters are being pared down to 53 players on Sunday. Aaron Donald was going to give an answer. And in speaking to various people on Saturday over the weekend, when I was stuck in my office on a beautiful weather weekend working away, I was told that Aaron Donald wanted to sleep on the decision. Now, listen, Michelle, if you're going to sleep on a big decision, you may have an idea of what you're going to do, but that also means that you're not 100% convicted on what you're going to do, correct? That
1: sure,
0: you want to make sure you're doing the right thing, right? That you could change your mind. Well, the Rams, I think they thought he would come back, but I'm telling you right now that they spent the day Saturday going over contract and like, this is our final offer. We're not adding anything. We're not changing. This is it. And Aaron Donald wanted to sleep on it. And that may have just been a negotiating strategy by Aaron Donald's agent, Todd France, to try to get more guaranteed money or more incentives or more whatever. But the Rams were of the mind that Aaron Donald needed to take that night to think about it and sleep on it before he gave an answer. And then on Sunday, all the Rams are gathered in their offices, and Aaron Donald was in the building. And at noon Pacific, 3 Eastern, Aaron Donald comes through, daps him up, and says, take care, guys, and leaves, just leaves. Doesn't say, I'm thinking of taking the offer. I'm hoping that you could sweeten the pot, add more incentive, whatever. Just leaves. And wow. I'm just telling you that in that hour, speaking to some of those people, I thought, they thought he's not coming back. They thought they were of the mind that this might be done. And I spoke to some of them like, yeah, I don't know. I said, well, I think he is coming back. And like, he just left here. Like, left. Say goodbye. Where's he going? We're practicing this afternoon. We're starting practice for the 49ers. Like, he left. So I think you're wrong. Okay, well, we'll see. Well, at 4 Eastern, 1 Pacific on Sunday, Aaron Donald took to Instagram to announce that he was, in fact, coming back. And obviously, I don't think this move ever happens. This all got started the day that the Rams traded for Myles Garrett, in my mind.
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0: Well, let's move on to topic number three. Another storyline, Adam, we've been paying attention to. Josh Jacobs, Packers running back. He was placed on the commissioner's exempt list on Sunday. This is 3 days after he was formally charged with two misdemeanors that stem from an alleged incident with a woman in May. We're going to let all the legal proceedings play out, Adam, but what can you tell us about how long Josh Jacobs will miss in terms of games for the Packers?
1: Well, Michelle, what happens here is when the NFL places somebody on the commissioner exempt list, what that is doing is that is pushing pause on that particular player's career. That is saying, essentially, we're not sure what happened here. We don't know when we're going to let him back on the field. We need to gather more information. And the information that's out there, I think, has been disturbing by many standards, by what's in the police report. If you look at it, the surveillance video from the garage confirmed that there were certain portions of the woman's account from the altercation that were accurate. She said to police that he grabbed her by the arm, he threw her down, and that's when she hit her head on the ground. And the video, apparently, according to the district attorney's office, showed her on the floor with Jacobs taking her phone and coming back about 40 seconds later after damaging it. Again, we'll let the police, the DA's office, his lawyers, the NFL figure out what's right and what's wrong. We do not know. What we do know is that, again, there is a video. It has been seen by others. It would be interesting to see if that video does surface, which in this day and age, you have to figure it will. The Green Bay Packers have stood behind Josh Jacobs, though they have not yet seen the video and whatever's on it. And they have said that they believe he'll be back this season. He's next scheduled to appear in court in Green Bay, November 17th. Now, I don't know how that plays out. Here we are in September. That's over 2 months from now. It's hard to imagine a scenario, unless there's some sort of development where the woman drops charges, the charges are dropped, or something happens, that he's playing before then. Right? Like, what scenario could that be? We're talking out loud here and trying to figure it out. You tell me, is there a scenario in your mind where all of a sudden it's hard to imagine. Like, the league, and I've had people in Green Bay raise the question, okay, you know, why is he being placed on the commissioner exempt list when other players have not been? And mm-hmm. I think it goes back to Ray Rice, because when there's a video, and there is in this particular case, apparently, and people have seen it, when there's a video, the league is all about making sure that it's protecting the shield and enforcing the law and making sure that the perception that they're handling it the right way is appropriate and accurate. And so if there's a video, the league is going to err to the side of caution, even if it means the Green Bay Packers won't have their running back for 2+ months. The league doesn't care about that. The league cares about its image, its perception, doing the right thing. So my guess is he's out for a short period of time, minimum. We don't know if this case will proceed, how it will proceed, what will come out of it. Again, today, and these things change regularly, I don't know how he's playing before that time, right? Like, what scenario would that be? I have a hard time with that. So we'll see. And then again, and if the video surfaces at some point in time, what happens then? We have never seen it. We don't know what's on it. But if it is what the DA says, then that raises a whole nother set of questions. So a lot to be answered. I think for now, when you're on the commissioner exempt list, as we talked about, the league has hit pause and it's going to stay on pause for an indefinite amount of time.
0: I can imagine that the NFL, the Packers, all the powers that be here want to make sure to respect the legal process. But as you said, Adam, based on past instances of domestic violence and the video with Ray Rice, that they want to make sure to treat this with the delicacy that it deserves.
1: And sensitivities, absolutely. And that's what the league is going to do.
0: Topic four, Adam, here on the Six Pack. There's always a bunch of trades made before all 32 teams have to cut their rosters down to 53. So what stood out to you about the trades that were made this time?
1: Well, our friend and colleague Phil Yates also pointed this out. I think it's something that's really interesting to keep in mind. But if you notice all the trades that were made over the weekend, many of them involved draft picks, not in 2027, but in 2028. And even if we go back to the draft in April, it was similar then, if I recall, that there were draft picks in 2028. And do you know what that means, Michelle?
0: No, tell me.
1: It means that teams want to hold on to their picks in 2027 because that is the draft that everybody has been waiting for with all the quarterbacks. Teams want to hoard picks in 2027, not discard them, even late round picks. And here we have the New York Jets sitting with three coveted ones, one from the Dallas Cowboys for Quinnen Williams, one from the Colts for Sauce Gardner and their own. We have the Cleveland Browns sitting there with double ones in 2027. And this is the draft that everybody wants to make sure that they are as armed as possible with as many picks as possible with as much draft capital as possible. So if the time comes that they need a quarterback, and many of these teams do, we know the Jets and Browns will be in that market, they're going to be able to move around that draft board to try to get the quarterback they want in one of the most anticipated quarterback drafts in recent memory. Now, the draft that had Caleb Williams, Jaden Daniels, Drake May, Bo Nix, Michael Penix, J.J. McCarthy, that was one of those quarterback drafts. This is going to be another one of those drafts. I don't know whether it'll be better or worse. And then, of course, there's the famous quarterback draft class from 1983, where we had Jim Kelly, John Elway, Dan Marino, Tony Eason, Ken O'Brien, Todd Blackledge, some great quarterbacks in that draft class. This draft class is shaping up to be that kind of class. Talent all across the board. Now, we'll see how the college football season plays out, which quarterbacks will emerge and ascend, which will sink, because every year there's certain guys where their stock rises, other stock fall. At this time last year, nobody's talking about Fernando Mendoza, and he goes on to become the number one overall pick. I do think Dante Moore heads into the season as the top quarterback prospect, but he easily could be dethroned and unseated, and we'll see how that plays out. But these teams have been waiting for the draft of 2027, and it's been reflected in the way they've handled their draft picks

0: pick more Texas next year in 27. And so while we've been expecting him to be a part of this draft class, I don't think it would surprise anybody if he stayed at Texas and was part of the draft class of 2028 when we look into that trick. Great point on your part.
1: And Canty and Michelle are unsportsmanlike.
2: The focus is not on them to repeat in the way it has been in years past, because we're all looking at the Rams now. They're the villains of the NFL. They are loaded with stars. 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
5: Ladies and gentlemen, our radio audience has returned here on the program. The only way, I guess, now that we have our full audience, I could introduce you is, ladies and gentlemen, Sam Marilla's live, Knicks in Five.
6: Yes. I feel like I started Knicks in Five, by the way.
5: Oh, you started Knicks in Five?
6: I feel like I did, because during the Hawks series, when it was 1-1, you can look it up. There's footage of me behind C.J. McCollum giving his post-game interview after he beat us, and I'm behind him, and I go Knicks in Five.
7: Wow.
6: And I gave a thumbs up. I was thinking about giving a middle finger, but I knew I was on camera.
7: Oh.
6: So I was like, if I give a finger, they're going to pull it off me. So I was like, let me troll Knicks in Five. We lost the next game to the Hawks, too. We went down 2-1.
5: And then how many did...
6: Knicks in Six.
5: Knicks in Six.
6: Yeah.
5: Well, that'll be this year's high app with the Philadelphia 76ers.
6: It was the most stressful, non-stressful run. Because every game, like that first game against the Cavs, it felt like so many of these games we came back from, it felt like, you ever watch like Shawshank the first time? Yeah. And you're like, this is miserable. And then the last like 3 minutes, you're like, all right, that was fun. That's
5: that
6: what
5: was,
6: every Knicks
5: that
6: game was.
5: Game one against the Cavs?
6: Oh, my God. We were down like how much?
5: Oh,
6: were we
5: I
6: down?
5: Remember that.
6: Yeah.
8: Something.
6: Oh, that's, yeah.
5: I remember that.
6: Stav and Judd Apatow. That was that was right after we won. Yeah.
5: That Stavi baby?
6: That Stavi baby and
5: Judd Apatow.
6: Yeah, we had fun, man. That was pretty epic. You know what's fun about that? So that outfit that I'm wearing with Stavi before the last pick and Stav's outfit is the exact same outfit we wore when we beat the Celtics. In game six the previous year, because we were at that game together,
5: right?
6: And we're superstitious, so we didn't even coordinate that. That was just, we just showed up that way.
5: Listen, this run was just as magical as it gets, and you know, it's amazing that again that they started dominating, though. I know that the Hawks series looked like every other series that the Knicks have been playing in the playoffs.
6: Yeah.
5: To only serve to leave us all disappointed forever, pretty much forever. It had the hallmarks, C.J. McCollum starring as Trey Young or Halliburton or Reggie. Like, it's just, okay, here it goes again. And then a switch hit, only to have Cleveland, as you point out, in game one, come in and just rain points on them until they just watch the Knicks come back on them and then just... 120 points here, 130 points here, 140 points there. And it's just like, what the hell is going on?
6: It was crazy. And I didn't expect to really dislike Wembanyama, because I was like, he seems like kind of fun, you know? And then I was like, I really don't like him. Like, I started just spiraling. I was like doing research. I'm like, oh, his dad's 6'7", his mom is 6'3". It feels like they did this on purpose, you know? Like, it feels like eugenics. It feels like Hitler would have liked it. And,
5: That's a take.
6: That's my take.
5: Okay.
6: Hitler would have liked Wemby. Maybe not. He didn't like black people, so that's a reach, I guess.
5: And but, you know, French.
6: And the French. French. Yeah, he didn't like any. No, I took a reach.
5: Probably didn't like basketball either.
6: Probably not.
5: Throw it out there.
6: Yeah.
5: Certainly not New York. But,
6: I did not like.
5: Wemby pointing to his head.
6: Oh, you're the clear villain.
5: That's it right there. When he told, because like Mitchell Robinson, you know, committed the offensive foul.
6: Yeah.
5: Points like, I'm in your head. And then it devolved from there. Only to have OG pop one in on him, you know?
6: OG, if Brunson doesn't have that game five, OG is the finals MVP. I mean, he was dominant, man. He was so good and fearless, dude. Throwing down dunks. And I mean, that tip in was...
5: Were you there for that one?
6: I wasn't at that one.
5: All right, which ones did you go to?
6: I went to game one in San Antonio.
5: What was that like?
6: Epic. It was amazing. I flew down with my friend, one of my childhood friends, Chase. We fly down to Austin. You couldn't get a ticket into San Antonio. It was all booked. I get a text from Shane Gillis, a comedian, who's like, "Are you going to the game?" I said, "Yeah, I just landed in Austin." He goes, "Come over. I'm going." So we had like a drunk bus with all these other comics, Matt McCusker, Tommy Pope, all these comedians.
7: Yeah.
6: And we were pounding drinks. We go there. We end up in a Knicks row, thankfully. I'm next to a bunch of Knicks fans.
7: Yeah.
6: We made friends. I didn't realize this till after the game, because I guess I was behind Chris Tucker. I was like, man, that guy looks like a fat Chris Tucker. He's a Spurs fan. He's a Texas guy.
7: Right.
6: And then...
7: Then,
6: you know, Knicks are down. It's one of those things where I'm like, oh, man, are we going to lose? And I will say the San Antonio fans, there's like a few crazy ones, but for the most part, they were pretty cool. They're pretty friendly. They were like... And they were talking trash, but I was like, guys, you've won 5 in my lifetime. Like, just...
7: Well, including the last time the Knicks made the finals.
6: I know. They've taken 5. And it's like, it's not like you're not going to win one with Wemby. You're going to win probably a few with this young core of Wemby and Dylan Harper and Castle. They're unbelievable players.
7: Harper's so good.
6: He's unbelievable.
7: I thought he was going to get the next, that he was going to be the one to get him. That it wasn't going to be Wemby.
6: Castle's tough, too. He's physical.
7: And he also doesn't...
6: And Champagne?
7: Well, and the thing with Castle is he's a UConn guy, so yeah. You know he's not spooked by Madison Square Garden.
6: Champagne's a St. John's guy.
7: Right, I know that. So you know those kids know what it's like to play in Madison Square Garden, right? So, but they just didn't know how to finish.
6: They didn't know how to finish.
7: And the Knicks did. And the Knicks, you know, would pull one rabbit out of a hat after another. I know they lost to the Cavs in the analytics department, right?
6: We heard that a lot.
7: Right?
6: That was embarrassing.
7: And the Spurs said the same thing, essentially, in a way. But
6: that is the epitome Brunson, of though. Loser talk.
7: I love going down this road here because it's also previewing what we're going to be talking about for much of the season that's upcoming. That Brunson... has flipped the script for all of us.
6: Mm.
7: And he has now entered New York lore forever by being the Michael Jordan of the equation. The Knicks were supposed to lose all of these games because somebody else was raising their level to a point in crunch time that the Knicks could not overcome. And now the Knicks have one of those guys.
6: Oh, totally.
7: Themselves and the numbers support it. His ability, his 45 points in the closer was the most in a closer since Jordan did it on the Jazz.
6: 45.
7: If I'm not
8: mistaken. Yeah, Giannis had a 50 piece. Yeah.
6: But not in a closer, did he?
7: Not in a closer.
8: Yeah, he did.
7: Oh, he did?
6: Oh, really?
7: Well,
6: whatever. He's 7 feet.
7: But then, exactly. But put up the photograph. This one actually made
6: beautiful.
7: Me
6: beautiful. Yeah, same.
7: That Ewing feels that he's got a championship now.
6: Imagine if Ewing had a guy like Brunson on his team.
7: Well, he had Bernard King in his rookie season.
6: Well, yeah,
7: and Bernard was at the end of
6: it. But they never really...
7: Right. They never... Like, it was never peak Bernard. But the fact that Brunson's like, all right, I'll hold the MVP trophy, but Pat, you take the Larry O'B.
6: Yeah.
7: His photograph. And the look on Brunson's face is just like, yeah, I did this. And I'm happy to share this with Patrick. Like, there's so many emotions when I see this.
6: A lot of emotions. The shot of Ewing in the Newsies cap, you know, when he's just kind of nodding like a proud dad is beautiful. And the way Brunson carried himself this whole run, like, just there's that shot of him walking out looking like Batman, just so, you know, stoic, stone-faced.
7: Right.
6: And you see Wemby, when they went to the finals, I know he's younger, but he's, like, crying. He's emotional. And I'm like, dude, you're 7'5". Like... This guy's 6 feet tall,
7: right.
6: And he's carrying himself like, yeah, let's, business isn't over yet.
7: And he refused to be in a room with the trophy or have a photograph of it or even a rendering of it on a backdrop. Like whenever he was being interviewed by ESPN or ABC, it was like a dark backdrop. It didn't have like the trophy. He didn't want anything.
6: It's psycho stuff.
7: But
6: in a good way,
7: he's our psycho, right?
6: Oh, dude.
7: You know, like, as opposed to somebody else's, like, you need that. Like, this is going to be, it's now that, now about this, let's go here. Their follow up. All right. They're putting LeBron in the building and his first night as a Sixer. Mm-hmm. And everybody's going to be sitting here thinking Knicks can be had. that this is just a one-off, because it's been like, when was the last time we had repeat champions? Was the Warriors?
9: Warriors. Yeah, it's been a while.
7: And so the Knicks are just going to be that other one. What if the Knicks go ahead and do it again? Why shouldn't they be able to, right? You know, that's...
6: I mean,
7: let's go.
6: Yeah, the Sixers are going to be tough, no question. I mean, losing Paul George is a good move for them. Gaining Jaylen Brown is a good move. Gaining LeBron, like, you look at like the Warriors, you're like, how did you not trade for Jaylen Brown? Because then you get LeBron with Steph Curry. You know, I don't. The Warriors front office talk about letting down Steph Curry in these last few years. I think when that guy does that, what he's done in the Olympics, like, you know, he's got a little left in the tank. So. The Sixers look tough for sure. Edgecombe's really good. Maxey is like incredible. But yeah, why can't the Knicks do it again? Why not? Who's the biggest competition? Can the Pistons figure it out? Who's
7: Go ahead, Chris. I'm sure you want to chime in here, although you're the team that acquired Paul George for Jaylen Brown.
9: I still think Boston's going to be right there too. Yeah.
6: Really?
9: Yeah.
6: Maybe. I mean, you never know, right? I mean, maybe it's weird to have guys as good as Tatum and Brown, and it just doesn't work. I mean, they won one, but it's weird that it's like you can't just coexist.
7: Right.
6: I also, for the Celtics, I always kind of resented that they were like, it's Tatum's team. I'm like, why can't you just be like, we're co-pilots? I didn't get... Mm-hmm. To me, that was just weird. It's like you're just trying to create the stuff.
7: There was something going on.
9: It feels like there's something going on. Also, just cap purposes. You're paying two guys more than 50% of the salary. That's just not sustainable in the way the NBA is kind of set up right now.
7: Who'd you run into or meet in the Knicks playoff run that you'd never met before? You know, down there on the old Celebrity Row.
6: I mean, I'd met most of them before. I ran to Bernard King. I chatted with him for a while. I had a show on MSG for a brief minute, and I interviewed him, and he always remembered me from it, which is just so strange.
7: He's the best.
6: He's the nicest guy, and got to say what up to Walt a couple of times, who's just the legend. Yeah, I mean, it was...
7: And now Brunson's in that category. There's just no doubt about it. I understand Walt Frazier is Walt Frazier, but Brunson doing it.
6: Yeah.
7: This town, and putting a parade in the Canyon of Heroes with everybody else. End of story.
6: It was pretty epic, dude. I mean, it ruined my comedy for like 10 weeks. I was like bad at comedy for 10 weeks. I was just feeling good. And I'm so glad it's over, because it's like, it's not even like I felt joy, but it was more like I felt relief. Mm-hmm. If you're a sports fan and you've never won, like, I'm a Yankees fan, I'm a Giants fan, I'm a Rangers fan, but like Knicks were always up here to me.
7: Yeah.
6: And that was the one that always, like, basketball is my favorite. So, you know, I was at the Ewing Finger Roll Miss game. I was carried out at like 10 or 11 years old, whatever, crying by my dad, you know? So you have those memories imprinted in you as a child, where you're just like, this is sad. Like, we're just not meant to win.
7: And it was on the same basket where Josh Hart's finger roll went off the back iron in that OG game, when you thought, here we go, they're going to finally take the lead, and it didn't. It's just like, okay, not meant to be. Again, that's the PTSD of being a Nick, for the lack of...
6: And also, we love Josh so much that for him to...
7: I know. For him to be the one, too.
6: And for the guy who does all the unsung stuff, for a guy who's the glue guy, for the guy who is diving on the ball, the guy who's got that, you know, Mace and Oak in him, and Charlie Ward, the guys who would do that before him.
7: Yeah, yeah.
6: For him to blow it would have crushed us. God. So I'm so glad that OG saved...
7: He said that. He said that, too. He said, OG saved my you know... For the rest of my days, I was saved for missing that. Although, you know, again, who knows what would have happened after that? But it did put the Knicks in a much better position because of that finger roll. And
6: but Brunson said, he goes, that was the moment where like we realized, because they didn't get down on him.
7: Yeah,
6: and they, you know, this team, they trash each other all the time.
7: Right,
6: but it's so playful when it's really bad.
7: Yeah.
6: It's, you know, that's what you do with your friends, though. You trash your friends. But then when something really bad happens to them, you're like, nah, it's cool, you know?
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1: Our radio audience has returned. Will Forte is here. We just saw a clip of Coyote versus Acme in theaters nationwide this Friday, August 28th. John Cena was already on in support of this a few weeks ago. And it's the live action, the animation, and just everything. It looks amazing. It looks so great to see this on the screen. And, of course, so many folks of, you know, our generation will remember Roger Rabbit and things like that. And it kind of has a similar feel to that.
2: Yeah, obviously. Big shoes to fill, obviously, like that. You know, that's the top of the heap when it comes to the mixture of live action and animation, and so that, you know, we were just trying to do something that lived up to these wonderful Looney Tunes characters that we grew up loving, and you know, the whole thing was just made with such love and respect for Looney Tunes, so we're really excited by how it turned out.
1: Okay, yeah, and Cena's just a great human.
2: He's right? So good, right? And it's really fun to watch him work. He just is. He's got these really long chunks of dialogue, and I've never seen him chunk anything. He's so prepared, and then he's also a really gifted improviser. So he can slip in some incredibly funny dialogue seamlessly into this written word and get right back into the next thing he's supposed to say, and I don't have that talent. Like, I can maybe every once in a while think of something funny to say, but then I'll chunk it when I'm trying to get right back into the prepared dialogue.
1: Man, he's veering into your lane, and you say he has skill set that you're...
2: Oh, he's amazing. I actually learned a lot from him.
1: What about wrestling? Can you get in his lane?
2: He knows that I'm very, very strong and powerful.
1: You can
2: have
1: that.
2: Yeah. Wily moves, pun intended.
1: Yeah. Look at you, man. Yeah, obviously.
2: Thank God we're in a different weight class, right?
1: Yeah. Otherwise, you'd have to teach him a lesson.
2: Exactly.
1: Understood. And just acting with not, like, how did you do this? Like, we just saw you holding up an Acme rocket in your hands.
2: Yeah.
1: And an evidence box that looked real, that was put on the table by, you know, Wile E. Coyote. How did you pull this sort of stuff off?
2: A lot of that stuff is pretty easy. Like the rocket skates, you're just holding a pair of blades or something, right?
1: Okay.
2: So they can just animate over it. But there are some very intricate things. Like there's a scene in here where an animated piano falls onto a car, an actual car, and smashes the car. So you're just seeing how they implode the car, and you have to do so many different takes, and then they composite the shots, and you can actually see there on the day how it's going to work. And it was so fun. But like, actually, when we're talking to a character, it's a different story, because like there's a traditional thing where you just hold a tennis ball on the end of a stick so you know where the character's eyes are.
1: Yes.
2: Well, Dave Green, the director, had this really smart thing. He took this guy, this iconic puppeteer, Dave Barclay, who like did Jabba the Hutt and Yoda and all the Fraggle Rock characters, just a ton of stuff. Uh-huh. And he had a Wile E. Coyote puppet. So during rehearsals, we would move around with that puppet, and he would be able to be as expressive as Wile E. is. And it, you know, by the time we got to shooting the scene with the tennis ball, you really kind of knew what Wile E. was going to do.
1: So someone else is holding the stick with the tennis ball, obviously, while you're acting.
2: Yes. Yeah. Or sometimes it's just like a little pole with a tennis ball on it.
1: Dude. Just when you thought, it's cool. So high tech and all that stuff. It's just a tennis ball.
2: Oh, yeah.
1: At the end of the day.
2: Always
1: a sometimes
2: tennis
1: as simple as that.
2: Yeah.
1: Coyote versus Acme, available in theaters nationwide this Friday, August 28th. It's been a while since you've been here. Are you still a fan of the Raiders? Are we still in on this?
2: I am. I mean, I'll be honest. I was a little upset by them moving to Las Vegas.
1: Right.
2: I was born in Oakland. You know, my A's have done it too. So it's tough to take, but they're still my team.
1: Yes.
2: I haven't like moved off of them, but it's just a little different not having them be in Oakland.
1: Yeah.
2: And that's how I felt when they went to Los Angeles too, back in the day, back in the 80s. It just felt so right when they came back home. So
1: you spent time in the black hole in your life.
2: Oh, yeah. I got to go hang out with Phil Villapiano in the black hole. I got to hang out with him and Franco Harris together.
1: Dude.
2: Like, pretty, you know, right before Franco passed away. I think it was like within that next year.
1: Yeah.
2: He had come because it was some anniversary of the Immaculate Reception.
1: Uh-huh.
2: Yeah. And And so it was really fun to be down there because you're with like all these people dressed up in Raiders stuff. And yes. They just had such respect for Franco Harris. It was really fun to see how they embraced him.
1: Yes.
2: And Phil Villapiano is just an amazing guy. And
1: they didn't drop a...
2: Meet Dave Casper through him and just, dude, yeah. It was, you know, it's like royalty.
1: They didn't drop a Phil Villapiano on a car. Right?
2: No, they did not. Okay. This is a regular sure, piano. That would be, thank you for the clarification.
1: There would have to be a stunt Villapiano for something like that. Understood. All right. I've got a list of celebrity true or false aspects about your career. I want to know what's true and what's not.
2: Okay.
1: Okay. And we have, as always, great production value to kick it off. Please hit it.
3: Celebrity true or false.
4: You can't handle the truth.
1: All right, that's all. That's also a harbinger. Jack Nicholson's voice, right there.
2: True.
1: celebrity true or false with Will Forte. True or false? First up, you roomed with Val Kilmer, and the two of you actually considered competing on the Amazing Race together.
2: That's true.
1: All right.
5: What?
1: All right. Let's start from the beginning. You and Val Kilmer are.
2: So we were in MacGruber together.
1: Okay.
2: He had a place in New Mexico.
1: Mm-hmm.
2: That he had to sell, and he was living in a rented place in Malibu, and he was going to find a new place in Malibu. So he asked me, would it be okay if he stayed with me for what I thought was a couple of days while he was locking down a new place in Malibu? Mm-hmm. It ended up being like 2.5-3 months, and... Uh-huh. It was a blast. So I would watch Amazing Race every week, and he would come in and say, this stuff is going to rot your mind. What are you doing watching this reality crap? And I said, it's pretty good. You should watch it.
1: It's a reality competition.
2: I know.
1: It's a reality
2: exactly.
1: competition.
2: I loved it. So he sat down, and by the end of the first time watching it, he's like, oh, this is pretty good. So every Sunday, it was Sunday, right?
1: Yeah.
2: We would watch it together.
1: Yeah.
2: And at a certain like point, a couple weeks in, we just looked at each other. We're like, we got to do the Amazing Race. And we called our reps the next day.
1: Uh-huh.
2: And they were like, no way. No. What are you doing? And so we kind of just let it go. And then when he just sadly passed away recently, I called them all up and I reminded them like, oh, remember we wanted to do the Amazing Race? And they're like, oh man, you should have done that. Like, you were the people who told us not to.
1: Damn it.
2: Yeah.
1: What was he like as a roommate? Messy?
2: It was the coolest experience. There was a time, we were both kind of Oscars in a way and both kind of Felixes also in a way.
1: Yeah.
2: But I just will always remember there was this one time when we were both doing something at the kitchen table and a Doors song came on and we just started singing a Doors song together.
1: Come on,
2: and it just made me remember back when the Doors movie was coming out.
1: Yeah.
2: Never in a million years would have thought that I'd even get a chance to shake Val Kilmer's hand.
1: Yes.
2: And now he's my roommate. That I want to move out of my house because I'm. it was so fun.
1: That's so great. I love that.
2: He was a magical dude.
1: Second one for you here. Speaking of MacGruber, true or false, you owned the Mazda Miata that he drove in the film?
2: I did.
1: So that was your car?
2: I didn't own it.
1: You owned it.
2: We used it.
1: Uh-huh.
2: And then I just asked as production was ending, oh, what are you doing with the car? And they said, oh, we're just going to sell it. And I said, how much? And they said, $1,000. So me and John and Yorma, who made the movie together, we said, let's do it. It was a great deal for them because they didn't put in any of the money. I bought it, but the three of us owned it. And it was just like sitting in my garage for, I don't know, 15 to 13 years. So finally I sold it for charity.
1: Okay.
2: This wonderful guy, Mike, bought it for like $55,000.
1: Whoa.
2: He let us sell it again the next year for charity, the same charity.
1: Uh-huh.
2: Again, bought it to keep it for $55,000 again. And then we sold it a third time. And now somebody else has it up in Canada somewhere.
1: So is it any point in time here? Was it here in Southern California that you
2: oh, yeah.
1: Okay. So you could be, did you drive around? Like somebody could like be at a red light and turn and there's Will Forte and the Mazda Miata from From MacGruber?
2: I didn't drive it because we had to go straight from the set in Albuquerque, where we shot MacGruber, to the whole season in SNL. So by the time I got back and the car was in my garage, the battery was dead and the tires were flat. And so it wasn't till we made the MacGruber TV series in 2021 that they came and loaded it onto a flatbed. And we used it for the TV series, too.
1: Love it.
2: Yeah.
1: Next up, true or false?
2: But I did, then when I was getting it ready to be auctioned off, I did drive it down to the place. I had to try to get it smogged and stuff like that. And I did.
1: Testing the Miata from MacGruber.
2: Well, because it's not just this Miata. Yeah. It's also like in the TV series, we drew a bunch of like nasty sayings on the car. So like I'm driving around with pictures of, I think there's a picture of a penis on it, and, you know, stuff like that.
1: Safe for driving, but not safe for work.
2: Yeah.
1: Got it. All right. Next up, let's talk about Nebraska. True or false? You attended a screening party for Nebraska thrown by Bruce Dern's friend Jack Nicholson, and Mickey Rooney and Peter Fonda were also there. Is that true?
2: That's true.
1: Dude.
2: That is true.
1: Where was
2: I forced Jack Nicholson to take a picture with me.
1: And?
2: I mean, he was very cool about it. He said, I don't really do pictures because if you want a picture, everybody's going to want a picture. And I said, but you like are throwing this screening for us. And I was just like up there, one of the main guys in the, like, just, I think people will understand. So I just really quickly snapped a couple. He was really great about it.
1: Yeah.
2: Yeah.
1: And Mickey Rooney was there.
2: I got a picture with him. It was nuts. Like, this being in Nebraska was something that just came out of nowhere.
1: Yeah.
2: Like I never in a million years would have thought I'd get to be a part of a movie like that, especially because I had never done any acting like that. And then to get to work with Bruce was already enough for me. But then he's just friends with all these legends that I just got to be a fly on the wall and watch him interact with them. It was really sweet.
1: Well, the second one is that true or false, your car scenes with Bruce Dern in Nebraska lasted so long that Dern said, quote, "We found out what bottles are for." Is that true?
2: He's not a stranger to being in a bottle. None of us are.
1: No. We're not judging.
2: I wouldn't say we do it daily, but you know, every once in a while that we are gifted with the ability to do it in a pinch.
1: Right.
2: And I don't overuse it, but I know it's there if I need it.
1: But so did at any point in time you turn to your right and there's Bruce going number one in a bottle? Did that happen?
2: You know, some things
1: what happens in Nebraska stays there.
2: Exactly.
1: Got it. We had him on the show multiple times and he's a diehard football fan. He tells stories about gambling and watching Super Bowls. And then, of course, he was in Black Sunday, you know?
2: No, it was funny because he would, every once in a while, you know, he would make a phone call. And I think he would put some bets in every once in a while. And I wouldn't know what he was doing. He'd just go like 2-4-3-5-6-9-4-2-1-2. 4-5 over, 2-6 under, you know, stuff like that.
1: Oh, my God. That makes so much sense.
2: Just a delightful guy. And, like, the character he plays in Nebraska, very soft-spoken. And then the minute that they cut, he just is the most talkative, wonderful person with these insane stories of legends, like hanging out with Marilyn Monroe and stuff like that. What a wonderful guy, and he taught me so much. I love him.
1: Last one, true or false, you have to take 6 people out to yogurt twice a year for the rest of your life.
2: False. It's 2 people.
1: 2 people.
2: And I've been very behind. I owe them like...
1: What do you mean? Is this a charity event?
2: Great guy, Eric Schmidt. I owe you a bunch of yogurts.
1: Yogurts?
2: And yeah, so this was another MacGruber related thing. We put out, this was for the Boys and Girls Club. Mm-hmm. We auctioned off the chance to watch the MacGruber TV series, the first couple episodes, before anybody else could watch it. Me and Ryan Phillippe would host this screening.
1: Yes.
2: So this guy bought it, but we had a bunch of tiers, like special things you could get if it reached a certain level.
1: Mm-hmm.
2: And this person reached this level I never thought anybody would reach, where I just said, I will take you for yogurt twice a year for the rest of my life. And Forte's live into their 90s. So I really have dropped the ball. And so, Eric, just know I'm thinking about you, and I know.
1: Last one for you, outside of true or false. That sketch on SNL where you're dancing with Peyton Manning in a locker room, where the hell did that come from? Was that your idea to write that sketch?
2: This was a combo idea. John Lutz, mm-hmm. you know, he's was on 30 Rock as the writer, Lutz. Mm-hmm. Right. He was also an SNL writer. And so he came to me. We had a little writing date, and he had that song that we danced to.
1: Yes.
2: And he said, I want to do something with this. And I said, oh, I've always had this idea where a coach motivates his team with some stupid song. So we write this whole sketch, and at the last second, as we're going to turn it in for the table read, he said, why don't you do a dance or something while the song's playing? We weren't even going to, that wasn't even going to be part of the sketch.
1: Yeah.
2: It was just going to be me listening to that for a long time because it was so goofy. And thank God he made that suggestion, because, like, that, you know, that's, I think, my favorite sketch I ever got to be a part of.
1: It's brilliant.
2: And Peyton's so good at it.
1: Well, that's my question. Is you being pitched to do a silly dance, you're all over it.
2: Peyton
1: Manning being pitched that, did that need to be an arm twist for Peyton?
2: Not at all. He was game for anything.
1: Love it.
2: He was one of my favorite hosts, for sure.
1: Well, he's got a great sense of comic timing, and I guess if he's going to throw footballs at kids to make fun of a United Way commercial, he's open for anything.
2: Oh, yeah. That was one of my favorite episodes the whole time I was there, and certainly the favorite sketch that I got to be a part of.
1: And I just love watching everybody try not to break behind you.
2: Well, it was not a choreographed dance, so there were a lot of things that were hitting them for the first time.
1: Are you serious?
2: Oh, yeah. I mean, I don't know what I just go out there and kind of see what happens. So I just lucked out that the best version of that dancing happened on the live show, because it doesn't always happen like that. Usually you do the best version during the dress rehearsal show that nobody sees, and then you chunk it on air. So I just got really lucky that was the one that came out when it was supposed to.
1: It's brilliant.
5: I mean, Bill Hader is in the background covering his face because he doesn't want to look at you, because he will just lose it.
1: He can't handle it.
5: Yeah.
1: That's what I love watching. And then you doing that, and then Peyton being into it.
2: He's so good. He's so tall that when he lifts up my leg to play it as a guitar, I swear I almost, like, it almost ripped my body in two. I just, you know, I was just turning 40, and I don't stretch very much.
1: That you are limber and you're talented and you're just awesome. Thank you for coming on.
2: You're awesome. Well, thanks for having me.
1: Right back at you. Will Forte. Everybody check out Coyote versus Acme this coming Friday. Get your tickets now, because everybody's going to want to get in to see this awesome movie, Bring the Kids, and so much more. Will Forte right here on The Rich Eisen Show. Back to wrap it in a sec.
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7: 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I'm like, well, fellas, we caught flag football in a convention center. And they're like, you know what? That's enough. There'll be no more of this. Yeah, sure. Last voice of the Pro Bowl.
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1: Ladies and gentlemen, back on the Rich Eisen Show, entering year six in the National Football League. Four as the full-time starter there in Green Bay, Wisconsin. Jordan Love is back on the program. How are you doing, Jordan? Good to see you, man.
2: Good. How you doing?
1: I'm doing great. What's going on in your life? What's going on with you?
2: Training camp. The grind of training camp right now. So
1: okay,
2: we're doing good. We just got off the field, had a great practice, and get our minds ready to be able to head up to Denver for preseason game number two.
1: Okay, are we riding bikes? Is that that time of year there?
2: Training camp time. We're riding bikes.
1: Okay, there's no training wheels though, right?
2: No.
1: Training camp.
2: You got to pick the bigger bikes. You can't get on the training wheel bikes.
1: How does that go? How do you get the bicycles assigned to get to practice there in Green Bay?
2: So we walk out the doors and there's probably 50 to 100 kids just out there waiting with their bikes. And
1: awesome.
2: It's a free for all. You pick whoever you want, try and find the bigger bikes if you can, but it's just pick whatever kid. A lot of guys like have kids that they ride every day with, which is cool, but it's really a free for all.
1: What about you? I'm sure every kid in Green Bay wants a piece of Jordan Love. You know what I mean?
2: Yeah, man. Hey, if you got a 10 jersey on, I'm going to go find you.
1: this is now year six for you there, Jordan. I mean,
2: you're seven.
1: Hold on a minute. You're seven. All right. That's right. Okay. Yeah, I got you now.
3: Class, right?
1: I got you now. So year seven for you. How are you a different quarterback than day one showing up there?
2: Oh, man. I've grown so much as a quarterback. I think, going on year seven versus year one, it's just the understanding of the offense. I know where I need to go with the ball. I know, how to make my reads, how to get through progressions. And I'm not learning the offense for the first time. So I think the comfortability of the offense, calling the plays, getting in and out of the huddle, and just taking command of it is where I've seen the most growth.
1: Well, I mean, and we speak so often in shows like this and about quarterback coach relationships. You and Matt LaFleur, describe for me, if you wouldn't mind, your relationship with him throughout the week and then on game day, Jordan.
2: Yeah, I mean, Matt is great. I think someone who's in the room with the quarterbacks throughout the week. So, we're talking the same language all week. And, when we talk about game planning and stuff like that, me and Matt sit right next to each other, all week throughout the meeting. So we're in each other's ear all the time, make sure we're on the same page. But just our relationship in general has grown so much, since I took over and been starting. Just the comfortability I have, be able to bounce ideas off him, tell him if I like plays, if I don't like plays. And ultimately, Matt, he wants me to feel as comfortable as possible with every play that we're running. So just making sure I'm dialed in. I know why we're calling a play, what the look is we want it for, and where I need to go with the ball, just understanding. But our relationship has grown every year.
1: How often do you put a play in yourself during the week, Jordan?
2: Man, that's the best part. So Matt's definitely, always challenging really every quarterback in the room. As we're watching film throughout the week, planning for a team, if there's anything that comes up that we see, maybe another team ran or just an idea we have, he's always game for us to bring that in and put it on the board. Let's talk about it and see if it'll make the final cut for the week. So really every week you're trying to find a play that, is going to be one that's going to stick or even just be something that's a beater versus a defense we're going against or another team's ran. So Matt's great about that, us bringing ideas in.
1: Do you got an idea, an example also of where he's just like during the week, we run this play and this look, we're going to get a touchdown and you did something like that?
2: Oh, man, I do. Actually, it's funny. Going against, Jonathan Gannon's defense, what was it? 2 years ago, we played the Cardinals here at home. Mm-hmm. There was a play we had already in, and we kind of ran it earlier in the game and saw the way they played it and decided to make kind of a new route stem off of the play we ran. And we ended up hitting a touchdown to Christian Watson for about like a 50-yard touchdown where he ran like kind of a lean post over the top, which is really cool. So I think for an idea to pop like that mid-game and really a play to be born in the midst of a game was pretty cool.
1: Jordan Love here on the Rich Eisen Show. Let's talk about your wide receiver room because it changed. And two big pieces in Wicks and Dobbs are now on the East Coast. And so how do you respond to those who are wondering who's catching the football from you this year, Jordan?
2: Oh, man. We got plenty of weapons still. Obviously, we got Christian, we got Jay Reed, we got MG, we got Tucker Kraft, who's, you know, getting back healthy. He's back on the field with us, which is, you know, great to have him back. But like you mentioned, you know, Rome and Wicks, both those guys going elsewhere. You know, I'm excited for them and the things they're going to do in their career with another team. But we still got plenty of weapons, man. I'm excited. And then, you know, you look at guys behind, you know, all those guys I listed. You got Savion Williams, you got Bo Melton. Guys that are, they've made plays for us in the past last year, and are, you know, I'm excited to see them take the next steps and just be ready. Whenever their name's called upon, go out there and make plays. But we still got plenty of weapons, and I'm excited to be out there with them week one.
1: Yeah, MG does not stand for minimum guarantee. You're referring to Matthew Golden, their first round selection last year, who came on stronger towards the end of the season. Like you could say like his best individual play actually occurred in the playoffs for you. What is his role for this year that you can give a heads up for about your confidence in him hitting it a little bit more frequently for you together?
2: Yeah, no, his role is, you know, it's growing every day. You know, I think obviously right now, like you mentioned, you know, having two guys leave the wide receiver room, I think it just opens up so much more opportunity for him to be able to catch the ball and get those offs thrown his way. But right now, he's making the most of it. He's looking very sharp in training camp. He's making plays day in and day out. He's getting open. He's creating separation. So, you know, for a quarterback, he's making life easy, you know, to be able to find him, go to him time after time. But, you know, I think as we get in the season, as we start going against other looks, that's going to be the real test of just seeing how consistent we can be as an offense in general. And for him, just continue to find ways to be at his best, to keep getting open, for us to just be on the same page, keep building that chemistry. But like you said, you know, him ending the year on that big play he had against the Bears, being able to score, you know, his first touchdown, you know, I'm excited for how many he's going to have this year.
1: And not to turn you into my news and information, man, but I'm about to. Tucker Kraft looks healthy. He's ready to go, you think?
2: Man, Tucker Kraft looks great. You know, he's still kind of limited in his role, easing his way back in, as you know. But, you know, Tuck is he's a madman out there. You know, he's got one motor, and that's going as hard as he can every time he's on the field. So I got a lot of love for him, and he's a guy that I can't wait to get him back out there, you know, full time. And he just makes plays after plays. So it's great to have him back out there on the field.
1: So you think you'll see him out there week one as you kick off, I guess, the old Favre reunion tour at the Vikings and at the Jets? You think you're gonna see him out there?
2: Yeah, you know, I think that's the goal. You know, however, I don't know how limited he'll be in his role, but I think that is the goal, to have him out there week one. I'm not sure if he'll be going, you know, full time, but they might ease him back into playing time. But you know, I think once you get out there on the field, it's hard to kind of ease your way back in. You want to be out there full time, and a guy like Tuck, you know, he's going to leave it all on the field. So I think that is the goal right now.
1: How's Micah doing?
2: Micah's doing great. He's still rehabbing, still on the side. So no real timeline on when he's going to be back, but he's definitely attacking rehab. And we all know what Micah's capable of when he's out there on the field. So we can't wait to have him back.
1: Do you see his podcast chat at Fanatics Fest with Myles Garrett? Did you catch any of that, Jordan?
2: What'd he do?
1: He said that he's just as good as Myles. That he's got a 20 sack season in him. And
2: I believe it.
1: You do?
2: Oh, yes, for sure.
1: And he's got the game against Dallas circled, correct?
2: Oh, I'm sure he's got that one circled. Come on.
1: Yeah.
2: He ended in a tie last year, so we can't be having that again.
1: Yes, we can. I'm well aware of that one. That was, one would say, an unsatisfying ending. Speaking of reunions, how was it catching up with Rodgers the other day, preseason? Jordan.
2: Oh, man, it's great. You know, anytime you go chat with A-Rod pregame, it's great. You know, he's a character. He's got so many stories. Just to be able to talk to him for a brief moment, it's great to see him. You know, there's a couple of the guys that we played with over there, Bobby Tonyan. So it's good to see him as well. But, man, A-Rod, I got so much love for A-Rod. I told him I wish he was playing so, you know, I can go watch him a little bit more. But, you know, he's not going to be playing in preseason. But it was great to see him.
1: Well, we lost the lights right there. There you go. Well, at least we know that the Packers are conserving energy. I appreciate that.
2: Motion sensor lights.
1: What did Rodgers instill in you, or did you pick up from him when you were sitting there a couple years ago?
2: Oh, man, so much. You know, I think just me being able to watch someone play is such

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0: Talk about the NBA. Joining me from Dallas, Texas, where I just was earlier today, saw him last night, is Van McMahon.
1: Howdy, partners. It was a pleasure to see you, Wendy, especially since I do have to give you credit. You picked up the dinner check. I was gator arming and you came through.
0: Yeah.
1: I made a request that went above and beyond the constraints of my contract, and you know, you didn't have to go through any loops to deliver.
0: Well, we have a serious topic on the podcast, but I'll just tell you that in a fascinating thing, Jackson, McMahon ordered a dish at this restaurant, and then the waiter was like, "You don't want that dish. You want this dish." And McMahon was like, "Okay." And I think it was a strange. I would not have, had the guts as a waiter to tell this man his business. But
2: he listens to the waiter like that, and he never listens to me like that.
0: That's what I'm saying. He never met this man before. The guy made us wait 30 minutes to order, practically, and then he comes over and he's like, "No, you don't want that."
2: He never listens.
1: He suggested the salmon, and as you know, Wendy, that's usually where I go anyway. So
0: yeah. Well, speaking of waiting a long time to get the results, how about that? That's the best I could do.
1: Smooth.
0: To move into the news of the day, week, month, maybe even longer. The
1: All
0: NBA,
1: season?
0: Possibly.
1: Yeah.
0: The NBA comes down with its ruling against the Clippers today. I'm sure you know it by now. It's crushing. It's a crushing penalty.
1: It's as close to the SMU death penalty as you'll get in the NBA.
0: Well, I don't know if it's a death penalty, but...
1: It's as close.
0: Yeah.
1: I mean, they didn't give them a postseason ban, but everything but that.
0: So there's multiple layers here. I think I'm going to try to do it in three. Who knows if we can keep this organization. But there's the details of the report itself, which this report, for being a legal document, this whoever wrote it has some writing background. Like it was, I mean, it's not going to rival Wright Thompson or, you know, Ernest Hemingway. But from a legal standpoint, this is a narrative
1: document. Easy reading. Easy, unless you're a Clippers fan.
0: Right. Well, if you're a Clippers fan, I don't even know how you get through it. So the details in here are pretty crushing. There's the actual fight that is now going to happen between the Clippers and NBA. As much as the Clippers can fight, I don't know if they're going to be able to. And then there's three, what's going to be in the future for the Clippers, I think. So I don't know where you want to start, McMahon, but the details are pretty... savage.
1: The initial big scoop by Pablo Torre was, hey, there's this really shady deal that's a pretty easily traceable to the Clippers thing with Kawhi getting $28 million from Aspiration, and then there was like, oh, plus there was $20 million in equity, which obviously ended up being worthless. And then months later it came out, oh, by the way, there's another deal with Daktronics.
0: So the Daktronics thing, not to cut you off. As soon as the Daktronics thing, that I think I said it on the pod, like that felt like a straight kickback.
1: And oh, by the way, the league says halfway there were two more. There was Boingo and Lockton, I think it is.
0: Lockton Insurance Company. Which...
1: And those deals, they had a bunch of documentation. They had a bunch of... I mean, the president of business operations here is all over this thing. Like, she is.
0: Well, yeah, I think if you want to say a headline on this, I hate to. Here we go.
1: $18 million in kickback deals plus the Aspiration deals would have added
0: up. We're already meandering, but I would say the headline is Steve Ballmer was not accused of much direct wrongdoing. He was accused, or maybe even, I guess you could say, convicted, basically, of lack of institutional control. They basically said, you should have known, and we think you kind of did know. They don't really accuse him.
1: Well, the exact language of the NBA's press release is, Ballmer suspended from all league and team activities for 1 year for knowingly seeking to help Mr. Leonard obtain off-court income opportunities, for approving a business deal that he knew was a precondition for Aspiration to enter into an endorsement agreement with Mr. Leonard, and for his failure to create conditions under which his organization abided by the NBA's circumvention rules.
0: Yeah, so the third one... Yeah, the third one is the all-encompassing one.
1: Well, and listen, the simple fact of the matter is this ain't the first time Steve Ballmer pulled some of his shady stuff. That did not help his case. They gave him a little slap on the wrist for the DeAndre Jordan stuff in 2015. A $250,000 fine. It was, we didn't know. And then, there's the investigation after the Kawhi signing because guess what? It's not like Uncle Dennis only asked the Clippers for a whole bunch of under-the-table stuff. He was asking everybody for under-the-table stuff. Oh, geez, we were asked, but we didn't give him anything. And now this. So they're in a way, they're three-time losers.
0: That's true. Jillian Zucker, they call her essentially a liar, an obfuscator, a rule breaker. They implicate indirectly her husband.
1: She was suspended without pay for a year for being primarily and directly culpable for the impermissible endorsement arrangements and for providing false and misleading statements to investigators.
0: Yeah, and if you read the report, they destroy her.
1: Like I said, she's the star of the report.
0: Yeah, they basically indicate that she directed it, that she basically asked for these. I mean, the report
1: she directed it and then very clumsily attempted to cover up for it in emails by acting like, oh, we're just connecting after all the connecting behind the scenes had been done. So they uncovered it.
0: What the Clippers put out a statement, and basically what it looks like is that the Clippers are not denying that these endorsement deals happened. They're not denying that Kawhi got this money. They're not denying that these are companies. I mean, Boingo Wireless does advertise, but they don't advertise. They've never advertised with NBA endorsers that I'm aware of.
1: There's also the little thing of typically when you sign a guy to a multi-million-dollar endorsement deal, he actually endorses something.
0: Well, there's some asterisks in there that he did do a thing or two, but they can wiggle out of that. Like they can wiggle out of that circumstantially. But obviously, if you were on a jury, you would convict. There's a preponderance of evidence. If you were on a jury, you would convict. And so,
1: But the Clippers vehemently reject the NBA's findings, which are the result of a heavily biased investigation. And honestly,
0: They're throwing mud at each other. That statement that the Clippers put out, even though it was written with more control, gave me flashbacks to Dan Gilbert's letter when LeBron left.
1: Yeah, and there's that statement. There's the letter that the lawyer sent to the commissioner that the Clippers
0: we're all
1: also
0: over the place here. But we're all over the place. Just let's move backwards. Move backwards.
1: Okay.
0: Backwards. I'm sorry. It's both of our fault.
1: It's your fault.
0: Mostly Jackson's fault. It's my fault. This is the argument that is the basis of the disagreement. Okay. The Clippers are saying that, these companies did business with Kawhi, but we are allowed to introduce companies if the companies want to meet him or if Kawhi wants to meet him.
1: And the NBA is saying, here's the million and six ways that you violated the rules.
0: Exactly. So there's the legal argument, and I don't want to get into this, but I'm just going to say what it is. The legal argument is an affirmative versus responsive. But basically, if Kawhi were to say to the Clippers, I would really like to meet the people from Daktronics. I think I could do great work for them endorsing their product. The Clippers would say, let's get you together for a Zoom call with their president. Or if Daktronics said, hey, we think that Kawhi is a dynamic guy. We love the way he looks on our scoreboards. Can you get us in touch with him and we can do a deal? The Clippers are saying that's what they did. That they acted as the middleman and they operated within the rules. And the league is saying, not only did you not do that, you tried to cover it up and you flagrantly didn't do that.
1: And they had all kinds of stuff from like Clippers employees basically saying this stuff's got red flags all over it. They've got the order of operations in terms of, this Zucker lady setting everything up and then sending emails acting like that was the introductory email. I mean, listen, the Clippers statement is basically, who you're going to believe, me or your lying eyes and ears?
0: Right. And so,
1: I mean, look, like
0: a there, big factor like, that was going,
1: it's like, we got to get Kuminga reference. It's like the part-time podcast guest who represents Kuminga on the side.
0: I don't want to talk about that. I'm just saying, let everybody else talk about that.
1: At a certain point, when you screw up royally, you should shut up. That's the advice I would give Aaron Turner and the LA Clippers.
0: All right. I would agree with that. I think the Clippers should accept this penalty, and I think they got off relatively easy, and I'll explain that in a minute.
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0: The Clippers had a tool in this, and the tool was that they were building this arena. Okay. Mm-hmm. So because they were building this arena and they were doing business with a whole bunch of extra companies, extra vendors, it had all these different pathways that they could look essentially potentially for partnerships, you know? And so, you know, Daktronix, you're not buying $100 million worth of Daktronix stuff every year, but when you're building your arena, you are. And Daktronix, and you know, this is one thing that Pablo's, you know, I felt the most, in all honesty, and you can go back and listen to the podcast I did afterwards. I felt the most compelling thing, Pablo breaking the story was amazing. He's already won a Pulitzer and a Murrow Award. Like, he's, you know, it's gone great for him. But the Daktronix thing, to me, really was a huge thing from my perspective, because that was just a grade A kickback. And so, because they were building that arena, and here's the other thing, Daktronix very, very clearly, like, the investigators don't quote the people, you know, you're trusting Wachtell Lipton to a certain degree, but considering you're putting this against a man with over $100 billion, I find their credibility reasonable. Yeah. I would find them reasonable. But Daktronix does business with virtually every NBA team. They intend to do business, I assume, with many NBA teams into the future. Mm-hmm. They were highly, highly incentivized to do two things. One, they were highly incentivized to do this deal with the Clippers, because as Pablo did in his reporting and Hunter Brook Media, they were in partnership there. Mm-hmm. They pointed out that Daktronix had hit a rough patch and really kind of needed the deal. I mean, anybody could use a $100 million order. But that in that particular point, their finances were struggling. So they needed to do it. And it's, I mean, the details in this report make it clear that Daktronix basically opened up and said what happened.
1: Yeah, well, which is going to be tough, because I don't know if Daktronix is going to be able to put in the massive TV that Ballmer's going to need in his house next season to watch Clippers game.
0: I would say not. And this insurance company, Lockton Insurance, I believe they, you know, did the insurance for the construction of the building. And obviously, mm-hmm. a lot of wireless is needed in a new building. So that, you know,
1: and who doesn't need some trees outside?
0: Well, and that's another thing that's just really tough in there. So I really kind of want to, and even in the opening paragraphs of the report, Wachtell Lipton lawyers basically say, we know that this Joe Sandberg guy who was running Aspiration and is now in a federal penitentiary, we know he's not credible. And so we were very cautious. Like, this report is not based on what he said, totally. But they have stuff in there from him. And, you know, they basically lay out that the Clippers wanted to do a carbon credit deal. By the way, this carbon credit thing, with all due respect to the environment, I want to help the environment just as the next guy. But this carbon credit thing is a scam from day one, which is a whole other topic.
1: The guy's sitting in the pokey right now.
0: I mean, like, the one defense that I heard on the Clippers that made sense to me, because I'm all about what makes sense, was that this guy was running a Ponzi scheme, selling freaking carbon credits, whatever that means, and that he needed to keep Ballmer's investment going. And so he paid off Kawhi Leonard to keep Ballmer's investment going. There was a Ponzi scheme. That was actually a defense that I could understand.
1: I honestly thought everything that's come out of the Clippers' mouth since this started has been extremely flimsy, and it keeps getting less and less believable.
0: Man, I got to tell you, man, I said this to you again. I keep referring to this podcast that we did after Daktronix. I had friends swear to me that this was bunk.
1: I've talked to Clippers people too who lied to my face.
0: I mean, I talked to Steve. I mean, there was one moment before a Clippers game this year where people wouldn't come up and talk to him. Like, Steve would come out before Clippers games for years, and you could just go up and talk to him. Frankly, a lot of times I talk to him about golf.
1: Shocker.
0: Okay.
1: I am stunned by that. You talking to a rich guy about golf? I can't imagine.
0: And I was talking to him, and we were talking about the investigation, and he said, they can't prove I knew. I didn't know. They can't prove it.
1: Nah, well.
0: And, you know, he was...
1: Well, then it gets back to lack of institutional control. And honestly, how did you not know? And by the way, all these penalties we're talking about, it's at least 5 first-round picks. It's at least $30 million because one very important line here, Wachtell Lipton continues to receive information relevant to the investigation and the league will consider further action as appropriate. So this might just, like, they might keep stacking stuff on, just like all the companies started, like, it went from 1 to 2. Now it's 4, like, and the league's basically saying, hey, we might just be getting started here. But look, they had to come to, they needed a conclusion for the simple fact that a massive trade was being held up.
0: Okay, well, let's talk about that. So the Clippers put out two statements tonight. One was a public facing statement, and one was a letter to Adam Silver, where it was in legal, you know, in lawyerly way, was a borderline rant.
1: Yeah,
0: it wasn't, you know, it wasn't exactly the Dan Gilbert thing, which was a grade A rant, but this was a legal.
1: It was
0: rant.
1: wow, you're not being fair.
0: Yeah, basically, it was like you treated us poorly, and at one point there was like something and they were like, to what end? ? Like, you know, like they were,
1: yeah, you know, it was
0: yelling at him.
1: It was totally ridiculous.
0: But in this thing, they basically say, we're going to try every legal avenue we can to fight this. They basically are like, we're going to fight. And my guess is that the fight is going to be over the words affirmative and responsive. But let me tell you something. Here's my unsolicited advice to the Clippers organization. Accept the penalty. And ask for one provision, that no more penalties are levied.
1: Yeah, I would say cut your losses would be wise.
0: And I'm gonna give you a couple of reasons why. Number one, they have not said it's impossible to still do this Kawhi trade. Kawhi put out a statement, which, by the way, Kawhi's statement as an aside, has a absolute incredible line in it. I mean, I'd like to break down the Kawhi statement just as a real quick.
1: Hey, I wrote a haiku that summarizes it.
0: Well, let's go through it first and you can save it till the end. This is Kawhi's statement. Integrity and respect for this game are fundamental to who I am. That is absolutely never going to be true again.
1: I mean, this is an all-time great whose career has been tainted by shadiness for years now. Go on.
0: I accept full responsibility. Okay, now the statement's improving.
1: Wait, for what?
0: For lapses in judgment. Okay, that's he's moving a little bit away.
1: What? Okay, go on.
0: I accept full responsibility for lapses in judgment by people within my inner circle.
1: Kawhi didn't know. Where's this? We got 18 million here. There's 28 million here. Boy, where's all this coming from?
0: Like, the first four words are pretty good. I accept full responsibility. Then the next, like, 7 words for lapses in judgment. Lapses implies, like, only partial blame, but we're okay. By people within my inner circle. And regret
1: the distraction the situation has caused the fans and my family.
0: What about the Clippers?
1: Yeah, I was gonna say,
0: you've been an absolute disaster.
1: By the way, what about the Raptors? Who you left because you got a shady deal with the Clippers.
0: Well, that's what he says. He says a bunch of other stuff. I don't really care about any of it. But he says his last sentence is, as I return to Toronto, which is basically like, by the way, I'm going to Toronto and I'm going to get paid. We're going to talk about the Kawhi part about this in a minute.
1: As I return to Toronto, I am focused
0: on what I can control. Closing this chapter and I'm moving forward with a clean slate. It's behind me. Don't bring it up again.
1: Hey. 700 grand. Here you go. Shoot. Let me do the math. 45.3 million. So my haiku. Whoops. My bad, commish. It's all Uncle Dennis's fault. On to Toronto.
0: My God. We had a poet and didn't know it,
1: Dude,
0: Jackson.
1: I won a poetry contest in, I think it was 3rd grade, which is also the year that I got busted lying about Jim McMahon being my uncle. But anyways, not that my integrity
0: he is no longer Band McMahon. He's the bard of the Hoops Collective.
1: That's pretty good. the 575, boom, boom, boom.
0: I want to glaze it onto a plate and put it behind you on your mantle there.
1: Would you put it on a plate and present it to Kawhi when he returns to the Intuit Dome?
0: Oh, he can put it right next to the plant. Remember the guy gave him the plant in Toronto when he won the title? All right, here's why I think the Clippers should seriously consider dropping whatever appeal they've got, which is, you know, Steve Ballmer is worth $100 billion and angry, and you're not going to tell him what he's going to do. Sure. So good luck. Bye. I understand they're not going to do this, but I'm going to make a case, my own case now. If they are allowed to do this trade, which I checked on this, and basically I was told they can, you know, the Raptors and Clippers, if they want, can bring the trade to the league to get it done. They basically said, go through the process. They didn't say no.
1: Okay.
0: Okay. Now, if I were the Raptors, I would consider trying to alter the terms of this trade because the Clippers are in a really tough position and we're going to watch that going forward. But the Raptors are not exactly looking forward to welcoming Brandon. It's not like Brandon Ingram would come back. No,
1: the Raptors are in a tough spot either or as well. And so, and the best thing here for Kawhi, for the Raptors, and frankly, for the Clippers, is there's no suspension for Kawhi. So you don't have to, like, if it's a 20-game suspension, then you're talking about, okay,
0: Trivia question, McMahon. What were the Timberwolves, what was their penalty in 2000 when the Joe Smith salary cap circumvention happened?
1: 5 first-round picks, originally.
0: And? That's a big
1: Glenn word. Taylor was suspended. McHale was suspended.
0: Oh, no, hold on.
1: Oh, the contract was nuked.
0: Originally.
1: The contract was nuked.
0: And the contract was nuked. They no longer had the player.
1: Right. And that would have been either nuke in the last year of the contract, even like a lengthy suspension would have been a real problem as far as his trade.
0: That's right. So Kawhi is free to be, to my knowledge, and, you know, Kawhi is free to be, Kawhi is free to be traded.
1: With a clean slate, he says.
0: And they're going to get 2 first-round picks for him, assuming that the deal is...
1: And by the way, the 2 first-round picks, those are the only 2 first-round picks they own that don't have swap rights attached to them now.
0: Unprotected picks in 29 and 31. Yeah.
1: Because, as we said, they've lost picks from 29 to 33. The 29 pick that got taken away was the Indiana pick. Right. So they have all they have left in their first round draft coffers now is this year's pick, which is going to be swapped to either Denver or OKC, whichever's worse. That ain't going to be a good pick.
0: But still, they're going to have a pick in the 2027 draft, which they can trade. Right. I agree. It's probably not going to be a good pick.
1: And then they've got a Philly swap in 29. That one's a top 3 protected, but we'll see where Philly is.
0: I'm just saying.
1: Toronto picks are the only ones that they would have that aren't like swap rights with a team that's... Well,
0: right, but you're like, so you're saying only, like, it's not, like, they're still gonna, if they accept this penalty and the Kawhi trade goes through, they're still gonna have 4 first round picks.
1: Yeah.
0: They're still gonna have them. Now, they can't trade them, those other picks, because you get into... You get into Stepien. But it's not... It's not like they're not going to have a pick.
1: And listen, the other thing is, they are extremely lucky that this investigation dragged and wasn't
0: Before
1: this year's draft.
0: And before they agreed to the Kawhi trade.
1: Yeah.
0: Okay, so that's two things.
1: But imagine before this year's draft, and they would have said, hey, that 5th overall pick, you ain't getting
0: exactly.
1: that.
0: Exactly. My God. So, okay, so you again, assuming the Kawhi trade happens and they're not going to adjust the terms, they're still going to have 4 first round picks that they can make in the next 5 years. Now, they may not be great picks, but they're going to have
1: 7
0: them.
1: Years. Next 7 years.
0: No, picks, you're 29 and 31.
1: Their picks are 27, 29, 31, and 33.
0: They're going to have 2 in 29, my friend, because.
1: Incorrect.
0: They're going to have the Raptors pick in 29 and 31. And they're going to have their pick in 27 and their pick in 29.
1: Hold on. Let me double check here. I'm pretty certain you've got the Raptors stuff.
0: What are they getting from the Raptors?
1: Hold on.
0: All right. While you're looking that up, I'm going to keep going.
1: Okay.
0: McMahon said the word originally to the Wolves penalty. That's right. It was originally five first-round picks. But guess what? It ended up being three because they followed the rules. They allowed themselves to, yep.
1: The Raptors' agreement was unprotected picks in 2031 and 2033.
0: Okay, I want to apologize to you.
1: Now, there is a 27 swap, so they would be swapping the worst of Denver and OKC for whatever Toronto's is.
0: Okay, but I see
1: two second rounders.
0: I see everybody saying, okay, I see everybody saying, oh my God, Kawhi cost, you know, they're throwing the Paul George trade in and they're saying Kawhi cost him 10 firsts and two swaps.
1: 10 firsts and swaps and
0: hold on, my friends.
1: Shea Gildas-Alexander.
0: Agree. Hold on, my friends, as Lee Corso would say, not so fast, sweetheart. What if they get these two firsts back and they have two other firsts? That they've already swapped, so they're not trading them because it's or they're you know they can't penalize these teams.
1: I know what they could do with those. They can call Sam Presti and say, "Hey, will you send a Shea? We'll send you these picks."
0: Yeah, well, that's a different story. Now, here's the other thing. As I just said, the Wolves got two of those picks back. Do you know why they got those two picks back?
1: Because they took their punishment and shut the hell
0: up. They didn't put out statements. They didn't put out open letters.
1: They
0: didn't sue.
1: At this point, the Clippers just need to try not to get this worse.
0: Okay. And
1: they're not, I can't imagine them getting anything back with right. as damning as this is. And
0: well, we're in a rough spot right now, but it's not too late. So Stern made them wait for a year. And in 2001, he gave them back one pick. And then in 2003, he gave them back a second. Not a second rounder, a second first round pick.
1: I'll be honest with you, man. I'm wondering if this ends up with Ballmer just throwing a fit and saying, to hell with it. I'm going to cash in and getting whatever would be $6 billion, $7 billion, $8 billion for a team you paid $2 billion for.
0: That's fascinating. I can't see him doing that, but we're out of the realm of normal operations.
1: But this is like emotional.
0: You know, right, but like sometimes you hire an attorney to get you the best plea bargain you can get. Now, I have to believe. I'm going to phrase
1: this. That's a hell of a way to go about a plea bargain. Insult the judge.
0: Well, it happens. It happens. I'm going to phrase this carefully. Mm-hmm. I have to believe there was discussions with the Clippers and the NBA about what amounted to a plea bargain. Believe before this happened.
1: I mean, okay. The Clippers are claiming via this letter that they were completely blindsided.
0: No, they were blindsided that the penalty was coming down.
1: Okay, dude. Go on, make your point.
0: And they may not have known everything that was in the report. I don't argue that, but if they could get an agreement, if they could plead guilty, get an agreement. And say, we're not going to challenge any of these penalties. And they get an agreement that there'll be no further penalties. Basically, they'll say that these five first-round picks are all-encompassing. They cover everything. It's a blanket agreement. And they keep their nose clean. They might, and they do the Kawhi trade. They might be able to come out of this without four broken limbs. They may be able to come out of this with less damage.
1: Well, if they don't want to get their limbs broken, they need to stop throwing rocks at the league office.
0: I agree, which is why I'm
1: saying... Listen, here's a quote. Nonetheless, this is from the letter. With less than an hour's warning and no opportunity to respond, the league has issued a report and accompanying press release purporting to conclude the exact opposite of what it has said privately. Like, the league puts out a thing from this law firm detailing a long list of lies from the Clippers. And the Clippers' response is saying, you're a bunch of liars.
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0: All right. I want to talk about some of the people who come out of this who seem like they came out of this okay. Start with Kawhi. He pays $700,000 restitution.
1: And by the way, that was for like them paying for like flights and hotel rooms and like, you know, stuff that they weren't supposed to pay for outside of his contract, not for any of these endorsement deals. And
0: right, he's keeping that money. Like this report says that Kawhi was paid $21 million by Daktronix, the insurance company, and Boingo Wireless by 2021. Then he does the deal with Aspiration, and he got paid for a couple of years on that.
1: Yeah.
0: So he's
1: up dozens of millions of dollars.
0: Yes. And so he pays $700,000. And here's the thing. He doesn't get suspended because $700,000 is like two games.
1: Yeah.
0: Two and a half games. Mm-hmm. Okay. Game checks. All right. Secondly, if the trade happens, McMahon, do you think the Raptors are still extending him?
1: Of course. You're not giving up two first-round picks to not extend the guy.
0: This dude's getting extended.
1: Yeah. Ain't going where he wants to go. And
0: I don't know if he wants to go there, but he has to go there. He has to get out.
1: I directed his way to Toronto. And it's
0: if he ranked his choices, I'm not sure that that's where. I don't want to get into that.
1: This is like those movies where the guy just walks away unscathed and the world's burning behind him.
0: Yeah. So let me ask you this. When Kawhi gets announced, it's again, assuming the trade happens, when Kawhi gets announced on opening night, are they of cheering in Toronto?
1: Yeah.
0: He won the banner's up there, right?
1: I mean, the banner's up there and he's back.
0: I think they are cheering.
1: Listen, Kawhi's arrival at least gives the Raptors reason to hope that they can be a legitimate contender. They weren't going to be without getting a guy like that.
0: Listen, the Eastern Conference teams do not want this trade to happen. The Raptors improve in this trade.
1: And maybe Kawhi is hurt all year and plays, you know, 20 games, but like there's at least the ceiling is significantly higher with Kawhi Leonard in a Raptors uniform.
0: All right. Let's talk about Lawrence Frank.
1: He got 6 months, not a year, for, this isn't a legal term, but I'll paraphrase, singing like a canary.
0: Right. So in the case of Minnesota, back in the day, Kevin McHale had to go out for a year with no pay. I think they called it a leave of absence. They didn't call it suspension, but he got a year with no pay. Lawrence Frank, despite the Clippers not doing that well the last couple of years, to the point where they basically started a blow up this last season, he got a contract extension.
1: Whew. You thought it was hush money, but apparently not.
0: That's what's fascinating. People, from what I understand, like when that got announced or like it leaked, the league office didn't know what was happening.
1: Mm.
0: And they, you know, regardless of what they knew then, like they didn't like the
1: optics,
0: the appearance. Yeah. Yeah.
1: And this is basically right after, in this report, it says that Zucker was lying through her teeth.
0: Right. So Zucker gets a year.
1: It says, by contrast, Mr. Frank openly discussed with investigators his conduct from the relevant time period, recalled details of key events, took responsibility for the actions of subordinates, and was generally consistent across his interviews.
0: Not only that, McMahon, he gave him this, he turned over his notes.
1: Oh, I got to tell you, I wonder what Ballmer was thinking as he's got to that part of this report.
0: Well, that's a question. Did the Clippers know what Lawrence Frank had said and done?
1: No, I'm reading this stuff and I'm thinking, man, it's going to be hard for L. Frank to continue to sit in that seat when he gets back 6 months later.
0: Right. So here's why let me read from the report. The Clippers' most senior executive, president of basketball operations, Julian Zucker, and president of business ops, Zucker, president of basketball ops, Lawrence Frank, are primarily and directly culpable for this misconduct. So they basically are saying those are the two guilty parties. Zucker lies to, according to the investigators, covers up whatever. She gets a year's pay, a year suspension, a year's pay.
1: Mm-hmm.
0: Lawrence Frank cooperates. He gets 6 months.
1: Yeah.
0: So
1: 6 months off for good behavior.
0: our man Jackson brands him as Fredo.
1: Mm. Mm.
0: You know, this isn't the first time a Lawrence Frank notes have been used.
1: Hey, he could have been a hell of a journalist. Man takes good notes now.
0: Do you remember this when he was deposed as the when the Nets did the deals where they brought in Kevin Garnett and Paul Pierce? They hired Lawrence Frank to be Jason Kidd. Was yeah. hired as coach, so they hired his ex-coach in New Jersey.
1: Remember, Jay Kidd was hired as coach, like the sweat wasn't even dry from his NBA career as a player.
0: Well, that was grade A tampering. Oh, it was tampering on the Bucks when they took him. Oh, but yeah.
1: By the way, we didn't mention the tampering that they did the whole year that Kawhi was in Toronto. That's also a backdrop here. But yeah.
0: That's true.
1: They put L. Frank in to be, you know, first time head coach. You get an experienced guy as his right-hand man, and boy, that didn't go well.
0: Yeah, basically, Jason was done with him within weeks, and he was the highest-paid assistant coach in the league at the time.
1: And then assigned him to do TPS reports.
0: Yes. I don't know how many of our... Jackson, do you know what a TPS report? Do you know that reference?
2: No.
0: Yeah. I mean, he knew Fredo. I give him credit for knowing a Godfather reference. He doesn't know Office Space reference. Anyway...
2: You've seen my dad. I have to know the Godfather.
0: Okay, good.
1: True.
0: And I want to give you, I want to assign you bonus points for making a Godfather reference. So the, you know, we're far afield again, but Lawrence Frank was told to basically stay home and file reports. And apparently he did. I don't think anybody ever read them, but he was home filing reports. So he was taking notes about, you know, like this is taking notes about Uncle Dennis making demands. And I, you know, the thing about the timeline here, just in case, you know, that got distorted. In 2019, Kawhi signs with the Clippers. The Raptors
1: leading the Raptors to a championship.
0: Right. The Raptors are crying bloody murder. They're crying foul, saying that Uncle Dennis was asking for the sun, the moon, and the stars.
1: By the way, the Raptors were not alone in those cries. I think someone were coming from across town too.
0: That's right. And I remember the stories came out and people were like, they're just sour or whatever. So the NBA is like, we better investigate this. The NBA investigates it and finds the Clippers cop to it. They go, yeah, he was asking.
1: Oh, he was asking for all kinds of crazy stuff.
0: Now, how is Uncle Dennis allowed to do, like, why is he not immediately sanctioned by the league there? I mean, maybe he was on some level. We don't know about it. He was not an accredited agent.
1: Right.
0: So they couldn't pull that, but like right there, you know, that's
1: guys from arenas. I've been banned from arenas.
0: Yes, you have multiple times.
1: One.
0: I thought you were multiple times banned.
1: I was first time. I was only banned from the locker room. The second time was the whole arena.
0: Okay, good. It's a good one. Anyway, Uncle Dennis was not banned. He was, you know, still welcome. So that's, you know, odd right there. So that is in the, you know, that is in the summer fall of 2019. Uh-huh. The 2019-2020 season begins, infamous season, because in the spring, you know, or in March, the season shuts down because of COVID. During COVID, Uncle Dennis, according to this report, calls up the Clippers and says, y'all promised me that you would get Kawhi some money, some endorsement money. You brought me some BS deals.
1: Uh-huh.
0: Because remember, there was, you know, the previous jersey ad, the previous jersey sponsor before Aspiration, Kawhi did have a deal and he did like perform commercials for them. And it was for some pittance of money. you know, I want real bogus deals. Don't give me fake bogus deals.
1: I want BS deals, but real money.
0: Right. Exactly. Exactly. Yes. Right. So that call takes place. Lawrence Frank takes notes on the call and saves them. All right. You know, he's being a very, you know, I think it's good business for a general manager to save notes. You can refer to things. Over the years, I've talked to many agents and executives who refer back to, they're like, well, you told me 2 weeks ago about this. And I was like, damn, they're taking notes on what I'm telling them. So that's not unheard of in the NBA, but Lawrence Frank takes that. And then while the world is shut down, you think Daktronics is selling many new scoreboards? in the pandemic.
1: Yeah. Do you think Kawhi's like marketability was peaking while the world and NBA is shut down?
0: Were they going to do some great commercials with him? Were they going to, you know, no. So during the pandemic, he gets these three deals. And not only that, according to the report,
1: during a 6-day span in early June 2020, after old Uncle Dennis had given them a 3 to 6 month timeline.
0: Yeah, deadline. He said 3 to 6 months. I don't care if the world shut down. Get Kawhi his money. As soon as the Clippers, as soon as the endorsement deals happen, the Clippers enter into consulting agreements with these companies where they give them money for consulting. Do you think Daktronics, I mean, I guess Daktronics could consult on scoreboards. You think Boingo Wireless is, I guess they could consult.
1: On the day that Zucker sends these introductory emails, Kawhi files this LLC.
0: It must have been a great introductory meeting.
1: I tell you what.
0: So, like I said, if you were on a jury, jury and you didn't care, you know, you didn't care about basketball and you heard all this, you'd be like, guilty. Like, we don't need a long debate here.
1: No. And the Clippers, look, they've cut bait from that era. They're trading Kawhi. They've traded Paul George. Like, all the picks and stuff are out the door. Shea's winning MVPs and won a championship with the Thunder. His co-star, Jada Williams, was part of this deal too as a draft pick. The damage is done. You've just got to dig yourself out of the rubble of one of the most disastrous deals in sports history. I mean, this thing ended up being, like, it's up there with the Herschel Walker trade.
0: Who was in the Herschel Walker trade?
1: Well, when you start stacking up picks and stuff, guys like Emmitt Smith and Darren Woodson, and like it was like a whole bunch of dudes. But Emmitt Smith and Shea, you know, but just start there.
0: All right.
1: And that deal was all the picks. In this deal, you gave up an MVP plus all the picks.
0: By the way, the Clippers...
1: To get two playoff series wins. Two.
0: And another team's about to extend them. By the way, the Clippers have Rui Hachimura on an expiring deal. They got a team option. Mm-hmm. They got Brook Lopez on an expiring deal. They got Max Strus on an expiring deal. Grady.
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13: I'm Nick DeLuca. Labor Day baseball across the majors. Start with our first final in Philadelphia. The Braves have five games on the Phillies in the NL East after yesterday's comeback win. Different story today. Kyle Schwarber going deep for a second straight day. 43rd to lead the majors. Jesus Luzardo, complete game shutout. 11 strikeouts allowed, just two hits. Schwarber homer holding up. 1-0 final. Phillies earn a split in the four-game set. The Red Sox trying to make it five straight against the Angels. Boston up 5-0, bottom four. Jaron Duran and Adley Rutschman with home runs. D-backs entering the day half a game clear of the Padres for the final NL wild card spot, taking on the Royals, scoreless.

bottom four. The Cubs and the Brewers scoreless in the top of the fourth inning as well. Guardians and O's opening an important series, both chasing the last AL wild card spot. Baltimore up 4-0, top of the fourth. Kobe Mayo with a home run. Dylan Beavers, RBI double. NFL, the Falcons naming Tua Tagovailoa their starting quarterback for Sunday against the Steelers.

0: is the mock before all of the mocks. We are just days away from the official start of the college football season. Week zero is just in our rearview mirror. And Mel and I have a mock draft ready for delivery as this is first draft and it starts right now. We are live on the NFL on ESPN YouTube channel and wherever you get your podcasts. He is the GOAT, Mel Kiper Jr. I am Field Yates. Mel, full disclosure, we are taping this podcast prior to week zero. Do you want to pretend like you know exactly what's going to take place during this Saturday slate? I got Hawaii over Stanford. Any prediction that you want to make that you know will be correct?
1: No. Week zero. No, there's a lot. What it is, there's a lot of those 1AA games starting Thursday, Friday, right. Saturday. So there's going to be a lot of prospects to keep an eye on. When you talk about guys that are going to be late round of priority free agents, you know, obviously they're gobbled up by the big programs now. It's not like it used to be. But I think the 6 o'clock on Thursday, first game I saw, Maine at Towson.
0: Maine at Towson. You should go to that game.
1: That's not that far away from me. I used to be down to Towson for a lot of games. In fact, there were days when it was Towson State University. We had Sean Landetta and Dave Megan and a host of other outstanding players for the great Phil Albert. So for me, yes, Maine at Towson gets a going feel. But yeah, you're right. Week zero, we got a few games of consequence. Oh, let it off in Dublin, by the way, with TCU and North Carolina. See the Fighting Belichicks get it going to start out the year.
0: Mel, full disclosure, I haven't watched him yet, but on my list of players to watch is Anthony Iliano from Maine, a guard who's got a chance to play in the pros. We have a huge show today. We're going to do, and I know way is not saying it enough, way, way, way too early of a mock draft, Mel, but we're using the first 10 picks only. We're going back and forth, and we're using ESPN's Football Power Index. So you can get mad at us about the order, but your anger is misplaced. Don't get mad at all. We are just having some fun here on this show. Before we get to our top 10 selections, Mel, I will have the odds. You will have the evens. A reminder that First Draft is with you every Monday and on the Monday on the NFL and ESPN YouTube channel, wherever you get your podcasts. Starting September 14th, we're going to go twice a week, Mondays and Wednesdays, all the way through the 2027 NFL Draft. If you want to scan the QR code on your screen, you can do so to get the full playlist. We've talked quarterbacks. We've talked Jeremiah Smith. We've talked top 10 prospects overall. And we recently did some guys that aren't necessarily first round locks right now that we think can become one with a good season ahead. We're going to get to it, Mel, and I'm going to once again reiterate that the top 10 picks are generated by ESPN's Football Power Index, which is a computer-rated system. So without further ado, our way too early 2027 mock draft is officially open, and the Miami Dolphins are on the clock.
1: So it is my pleasure to declare the mock draft officially open. The pick is in.
0: Dolphins are on the clock, Mel, but before we get started, let's take a look at the full top 10. Again, Football Power Index, we're relying on them, FPI, a very useful tool. 1 through 10 is as follows, Mel. We're not doing any trades here. We're going to play the ball as it lies. Dolphins picking first. The Jets picking second. So two AFC East teams picking back-to-back to begin the draft. The Browns are at 3. The Cardinals are at 4. Raiders are at 5. The Titans are at 6. The Panthers are at 7. The Saints are at 8. The Falcons are at 9. The NFC South picks 7th, 8th, and 9th overall. And the Giants are at number 10. And now it's time for us to get rolling. And that sound you hear, Mel, is the chime that means Roger Goodell is taking the stage. And with the first pick in our way too early 2027 mock draft, Mel, I've got the odds, you've got the evens. The Miami Dolphins select D'Onta Moore, quarterback, Oregon. Let's begin with the context here, Mel, because I think one of the natural questions people might ask is, would the Dolphins really take a quarterback after spending 3 years and $66 million on Malik Willis this past offseason? Mel, if you're picking number one overall, quarterback has to be in the conversation. It means that the quarterback that you played for this past year wasn't good enough to take you to a level to not be picking in the basement of the NFL. Beyond that, there's one more season of guaranteed money on Malik Willis's contract beyond 2026. And let's talk about Dante Moore here, Mel, who enters the season, you and I believe, as the number one quarterback on our boards. We think he would have been the second overall pick if he had entered the draft this past year. What he lacks in size is a slender 6'3", 205 pounds, right around Jaden Daniels' territory. He makes up for with pristine accuracy, really good throwing the football, not just in the short passing game, not just layering the football, but downfield accuracy is really good. By the end of the season, he'll have lots of experience at multiple schools, UCLA and Oregon. He will have played in a lot of big games. He's got to be better in big games because he wasn't good enough last year against Indiana twice and also Texas Tech, but a guy who's played a lot of football, seen a lot of tough competition, a good enough athlete as well, that he belongs as QB1 going into this upcoming season.
1: I don't think it's automatic, though, Field. I think it's for this reason. What we saw from Dante Moore was that great performance against Penn State, and against some good opponents after that, he didn't play as well. And Jet fans didn't even want him. Okay? Yeah, Jet fans didn't want Dante Moore. He dealt with a lot of criticism and a lot of talk about him being overrated and overhyped. Mm. And he read a lot of that and he heard a lot of that. And he recognized that, hey, I know I got to get better in some of those areas, and I struggled in some of those games. So the pressure is on Dante Moore. There's no excuses. Okay, he's not a young kid anymore. He's got a lot of starts now. He's got a new offensive coordinator, okay? But he's got great pieces around him. Wide receiver, tight end, running backs, O-line, two returning starters, but they think that line will be pretty good. At the end of the day, he should light it up.
0: He should, Mel. He's in for
1: shouldn't be any hiccups. Shouldn't be any missed opportunities or games where you say, you just looked okay. I don't want to see any of that, Field. If you're going to be the number one pick, number two pick overall, you got to have a great year. And he can spin it, 72% completion percentage. But when you play against top-level teams, top 10 teams, you got to play your best football. And there's no reason why Dante Moore shouldn't be able to do that this year. So to say it's automatic or he's locked in, we're projecting that he's going to do it at the level we expect. He did not finish that way. So for me, it's about Dante Moore silencing the critics and showing teams that are picking or their fan bases that I'm worthy of being that guy. You can be excited about me becoming your quarterback, you know, if he goes number one or number two overall, because you got to be franchise material, and Dante Moore has the skill set to do it. This is a year for him to show everybody that he can get it done against those, like I say, top-level opponents.
0: Yeah, no surprise Oregon enters as one of college football's favorites to win it all this upcoming year. That's the status that Dan Lanning has not yet achieved, but very much has within him. It's a big year in Eugene, Oregon. Let's go to number two here, Mel. The Dolphins take... The only question I want to ask you with a quick answer is, assuming you had the pick for Miami, whether it was Dante Moore or somebody else, you're definitely going quarterback, right? Because if you're picking number one overall, assuming these guys play to expectation, you got to take a quarterback first.
1: Yes, and the reason is, we don't know what Malik's going to do. Malik can go out, and we thought he could be on the first round that year. Yeah. We had a first round great. He went in the third round, Tennessee, got kicked to the curb, and now he resurfaces after what he did in Green Bay, goes down to Miami. They know what he can do. They're familiar with him. If he goes out and plays great football, obviously, hey, Brock Purdy did it right away, right? A lot of these quarterbacks, they tend to silence the critics and the skeptics and the doubters at some point. Some don't. And then you have to move on. This division screams quarterback for these teams. If they don't have their guy, by the time we get to the end of this season, knowing who that guy is, whether it's Malik, whether it's, Cade Klubnik surfaces with the Jets. If that doesn't happen, you got Josh Allen. We know what we have in this division. We got Josh Allen, who everybody now says, I said it back then, I got yelled at. This is a guy everybody said couldn't play. He's number one quarterback in the league right now, right? That's Josh. That's how much people know about quarterbacks in the NFL and around that cover it. Bottom line is Drake May. Okay, we're a Super Bowl quarterback, right? Yep. He's going to keep getting better with Rabel and Josh McDaniels. You got two quarterbacks that are outstanding. One super elite, one going to probably get to that point, and you can't be third or fourth, and you can't be distant. We say it every year. You got to match the quarterbacks in your division. You got to go toe-to-toe with those guys. And for Miami and the Jets, they got to do it. So if Malik's not the guy, and Buffett doesn't show anything, okay, then you take the quarterback. You took more. I'm taking Arch Manning.
0: Okay.
1: Here. Eli with the Giants, Arch with the Jets. And, if that's not going to excite you, and Arch has got to get better. We talked about Dante Moore's got to get better, right? Arch better get better in terms of accuracy. If you're going to run around, you're going to beat teams with your legs running, you got to be able to extend plays and hit those receivers. Not just putting it in the area, it's making a precise and accurate throw. Not missing easy opportunities, right? He's going to have tons of weapons. with Relief Brand and Hollywood Smothers in the backfield, and Cam Coleman coming in to join Wingo on the other side. They have the weapons around the quarterback. I know Goosby's a little banged up. He'll get back to full strength. They move Baker to guard. The line should be fine. There's no excuses for Dante, no excuses for Arch. The start total's not two now for Arch anymore. Yeah. He's not a young kid, okay? He's not 20, 21, 22 years old. You know, when he's going to get drafted, what's going to be 23, Phil?
0: Yep.
1: When he's drafted?
0: 23, like the day of the draft, right around then.
1: Yeah, 22 turns to be 23 when he's a rookie quarterback. This is the year for Arch. And both these teams are national championship or bust. Both Oregon and Texas are that way because the quarterback's back and they got a lot of talent around them. That's why it's national championship or bust. I think Arch is going to have a heck of a season. They got to beat Ohio State. They got to beat Ohio State when the Buckeyes come to Austin. That's a must-win game, and Arch has got to play great throughout the year, as Dante does. So I'm going to go Arch Manning here, second pick overall to the New York Jets.
0: Number two overall to the New York Jets. Does not surprise me there with Arch Manning. Mel, one of the things I try to remind consumers of our content throughout the year is that data is fluctuating. It's moving. Our information is changing by the minute, right? And one of the deadlines that matters the most is the deadline for underclassmen to declare for the upcoming NFL draft, which is right around, it's sometime during the college football playoff, right? Until that time, Mel, we are dealing with sort of where are we leaning, right? What are we hearing on players and where do we think is more likely for them to end up? Back in college or in the pros? The reason I bring that up is a player that you know how I feel about, Drew Mestemaker, as a guy that in talking to scouts more and more over the past few weeks, as you and I have continued to dive into this 2027 class, they're lean. And it's just a lean, Mel, is that Drew Mestemaker continues to be a more likely 2028 draft prospect than 2027. I mentioned this on last week's show. Not only has he had a small number of college starts, he doesn't even have high school starts to his name, right? So we talk about inexperienced quarterbacks. This would be inexperience on a different level. So I'm putting my Drew Mestemaker love aside to instead give the Cleveland Browns a different quarterback and perhaps incite some rage from you, Mel Kiper Jr. As with the third pick in our way too early 2027 mock draft, the Cleveland Browns select CJ Carr, quarterback from your beloved Notre Dame. Carr, like Drew Mestemaker, an inexperienced player, but I think Notre Dame's going to be excellent this year. That secondary is unbelievably stacked. The offense isn't as good as the defense, in my opinion, but if CJ Carr plays up to the level he can, and the offense has plenty of talent, enough talent, they may not be as talented as the defense, but they're talented enough to be a very good offense. If they win the national championship, how much more can you beef up your draft stock for CJ Carr despite just two seasons of starting in college? He might have 28 starts to his name. That's enough that I think teams are going to be comfortable taking him, Mel. I'm going CJ Carr, strongly built, accurate throwing quarterback, not a dynamic athlete, but a good enough athlete, very mature young man. Give me CJ Carr, number three overall to Cleveland Browns, because if they're picking third, Mel, and I think they've already told us how they feel about the quarterbacks in their room. If they're picking third, Mel, they're going to take a quarterback. I know.
1: What do you mean they already told us about their quarterback room? What do you mean by that, Phil?
0: Because they named Deshaun Watson their starting quarterback for week one. And they told us that if they believed, and I'm just, look, this is my read, and how you feel about Shador is obviously different than this, Mel. But if the Browns believe that Shador Sanders was their long-term quarterback, he'd be starting week one. They just would be. They'd be saying, hey, who cares about getting Deshaun Watson reps?
1: I don't agree. Then
0: why start Deshaun Watson? What's the point? What's the point of this? It's
1: well,
0: become a circus.
1: Things. Well, a couple of things. You got ownership here that invested a lot of money and gave up a lot to get Deshaun Watson. Okay.
0: Ownership
1: did. Okay. Yeah. Deshaun Watson's only 30 years old. He's not 35, 38 years old. He's 30 years of age. If I'm ownership, I'm saying if they're close, can we give Deshaun Watson a chance here to show that he can either do it or he can't? This is a guy that at one point in time, not long ago, and it seems like it forever, for me, it was a year, Phil, when he was great. Was
0: 2020, 6 years ago.
1: Right. Yeah. We had the co-real. So again, and obviously things happen. Can he recapture not all of it, but some of what he had when he was with the Houston Texans? He was one of the best 3-4 quarterbacks in the National Football League, right? Took the league by storm right away coming out of Clemson, where he was a great quarterback. That's what they want to see. With all the money, draft picks, everything, if it's close, let him go. Once you go to Shador, you're not turning back. Deshaun's got this shot. It's kind of a win-win. If Deshaun goes out for Todd Monken, all those young receivers, that new look line, right? And he does the job. fine. If he doesn't, after three, four, five games, you go to Shador and you don't look back. You see what Shador can do, and then you go. I don't think this is an indictment on Shador Sanders at all. I watched the preseason. I watched everything that went on. If the, Deshaun Watson, Shador Sanders. Remember, this is a new offense for both these guys, Phil. There's no continuity here. Okay, they're starting from scratch. They're learning a new language. They got new players all around them. New line, new receivers, new system. And if he, I said from the get-go, I wanted Deshaun Watson to be the starting quarterback who was close because it takes all the pressure off Shador Sanders. And it allows them to have a win-win. If Watson gets it done, great. If he doesn't, we go to Shador. If Shador doesn't show promise, we got the high pick and we go your route.
0: Field. That's right. So and we do in this scenario.
1: You got to let it go because if you go Shador early and he struggles, he's a young quarterback. Or you got to let him play through his struggles. Watson, no. You don't have to let him play through his struggles. You go to Shador. So that's why you don't want it to be the other way around. So I agree wholeheartedly with what they did, whether it was ownership, whether it was Monken, whoever it was, I think they made the right call here, letting Watson lead this team opening week on the road against Jacksonville, where he's not going to get booed there by his own fans. So maybe if he shows enough, they're not booing him when he comes back home in a few weeks, right? If they still are, he'll deal with it, and we'll see what happens. But the bottom line is, I think Cleveland Browns are still to be determined. Hey, I'm not going to talk anymore about Shador. You know how I feel there. I just think they handled it. I think that despite what other people are saying, I personally think they handled it the right way.
0: Okay, well, even if they do eventually turn the keys over to Shador Sanders, they're picking third overall. So clearly it's not working out in this scenario, right, for either quarterback. So they're in the quarterback market at number three. I think it gets interesting if pick number four here, Mel. Yeah. The Cardinals are on the clock, and you can throw Drew Mestemaker in this mock if you want. I'm not going to make him one of my selections based off of the information I have in this very moment here, Mel. But if it's not a quarterback here, if it's not Drew Mestemaker, is there a quarterback worthy of putting into that fourth slot?
1: No. And that's where we get to, okay, this is the team's finished in the last place three of the last 4 years in this division, Phil. Right. Are you sold on Carson Beck?
0: I wouldn't be if you're picking fourth. I would not be.
1: So you say, okay, we need to take a quarterback. You're going to take Drew Mestemaker. We don't know if he's coming out.
0: Right.
1: Is Julian Sain going to be good enough at Ohio State?
0: Yeah, now he looks dubious bigger. There. Yeah.
1: Arm strength improves a little bit. He's got all the receivers. He was at 77% completion percentage. What does he do? So I think that we have to see where we are with Julian Sain, where we are with Mestemaker, whether there is another quarterback there to consider. In this scenario, I'm with you on Mestemaker. I got to see it. North Texas and Oklahoma State, different situation entirely. He's still young, limited amount of starts, saying the same thing. I want to see what the arm strength improves and all that. So I'm going to go here. They need a pass rusher, okay? You look at this football team, tied for third fewest sacks in the league, right? I'm going to go Colin Simmons from Texas.
0: Wow.
1: Edge rusher. I'm going to take Colin Simmons here for the Arizona Cardinals. It protects your back end. You could say, okay, we could take the corner. Pass rusher is a big need. Simmons to me, yeah, you can't deny the productivity and the consistency off the edge. So I'll go with the quarterback card gone. I'm not going to take Mestemaker here. I'll go Colin Simmons from Texas.
0: No Jeremiah Smith to number four for Mel with the Arizona Cardinals. Maybe after taking a wide receiver from Ohio State fourth overall, there's a bit of scar tissue. For
1: I just did that. I did that, by the way, just for your effect.
0: You know what, Mel?
1: I just want to see what your reaction. I thought you were going to be stronger in your reaction when I was going on about Colin Simmons and all. Jeremiah Smith, the pick here. Jeremiah.
0: Okay, Mel, I was going to say, I got to be honest with you. I thought for a second you forgot what you were talking about.
1: I was expecting Joe G to interrupt me. I was expecting you to be screaming. And I'm thinking, and you didn't say anything, and Joe G didn't interrupt me. So there's nothing going on there. So with obviously Jeremiah Smith.
0: Okay, there we go.
1: There's no other way to go. Jeremiah Smith is number one player in the board.
0: Yeah.
1: Okay, the quarterbacks aren't number one. Jeremiah Smith's the number one player in the board. The Arizona Cardinals have Marvin Harrison Jr. You think about, remember when Detroit took a couple receivers, then they took Calvin Johnson after they had receiver disappoint, then Calvin Johnson. So there'll be, another Ohio State receiver. Marvin Harrison Jr. is going to hopefully come into his own, okay? We don't know what Carson Beck's going to be. Jacoby Brissett will be there this year, and then who knows, right? Bottom line is, with Mestemaker there and saying, and then you say Jeremiah Smith, I'll point the question right at you, Phil. You love Mestemaker.
0: Yeah.
1: Mestemaker goes wild this year at Oklahoma State. Lights it up just like he did at North Texas for Eric Morris,
0: right? Yeah.
1: He's got his receiver there. He's got
0: Wyatt Young.
1: He's got synergy with. Do you take Mestemaker over Jeremiah Smith?
0: I think he goes higher than four, frankly. If he lights it up this year, Mel, I think he's going number one overall. I mean, that's where I'm at on him. You know, if he lights it up and he crushes
1: all right,
0: it.
1: All right. Let's stop right there. I will interrupt you there. Dante Moore has a big year.
0: Yep.
1: Arch Manning has a big year. CJ Carr has a big
0: year. Okay, so all four of them hit is what you're saying.
1: Yeah, let's just assume. You're telling me you're taking Mestemaker over Moore and Manning?
0: If all four of them hit, I mean, the way that you painted it at first.
1: Play to the level that's good enough for Mestemaker. I don't forget
0: then,
1: to,
0: then I would,
1: already
0: then,
1: balling out.
0: Right.
1: For Mestemaker, who's basically going to try to show against this level of competition that I'm not just doing it at North Texas, I'm doing it at Oklahoma State. You're telling me at that point, right?
0: Yep.
1: You will have seen enough to say he's going up ahead of those guys.
0: If these guys play to expectation, Dante Moore is my favorite and my pick to be the number one quarterback taken. That's where I would land. Dante Moore, I would have a larger sample size. I would see the pristine passing. I think there's improvement as a runner available for Dante Moore. If Drew Mestemaker lights the world on fire, then I think things get interesting at pick number two overall. Because if you've done it at two levels and you've shown you can do it against the Big 12, even... Not like the Big 12 is dominant defenses, but still, if you're doing it against that competition and you've shown it there with size, the athletic ability, the uncommon arm talent, to me, that would be very compelling to go as high as quarterback two.
1: It will be fun because that really complicates matters because guess what? There's always going to be mixed opinion on these schools. We could say, hey, they light it up. They're good. It's still college.
0: Yep.
1: Okay. And Jeremiah Smith is the best player in this draft.
0: Yeah, he is.
1: Jeremiah Smith. And when he came out, he wasn't number one. I'll check the ESPN top 300. I think Ryan Williams was there right ahead. And he had Cam Coleman was right in there. But Jeremiah Smith, we've been waiting since his friend. Can he be eligible? And he is spectacular. So if you're Arizona and you see Carson Beck show enough, then that makes it really interesting. Because if Carson Beck gets out there at some point and plays pretty well, we don't know. This is all idle speculation.
0: Of course.
1: So there's a lot of still things to be determined, both with, is there a young quarterback with a lot of these teams? Is it Willis? Is it Klubnik?
0: Yeah.
1: Is it Beck? Is it somebody else? What happens to these teams at quarterback will impact this? I'm just saying, Jeremiah Smith is the best player in this draft.
0: Yes, he is.
1: Is he going to be there at four for the Arizona Cardinals? And will... If you see another quarterback have a great year, will it be a debate whether we take the quarterback? This could be fascinating and a great debate if the things fall into place right for the quarterbacks. We know what Jeremiah is going to do with Sayan and Chris Henry Jr. and Ennis on the other. We know that.
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1: I'm Nick DeLuca. Labor Day baseball across the majors. First final from Philadelphia. Offense hard to come by. Phils just needed one Schwarber swing.
2: Swinging a high fly ball. Deep right field. Kyle Schwarber does it again. First row of the second deck. His 43rd of the year. And Philadelphia takes a 1-0 lead in the bottom of the eighth.
1: Schwarber going deep for a second straight day. 43rd to lead the majors. All the Phillies needed in a 1-0 win. Jesus Luzardo complete game shutout. 11 Ks allowed, just two hits in that one. Elsewhere, Red Sox trying to make it five straight against the Angels up 5-1. Top of the sixth, Jaron Duran, Natalie Rutschman with home runs. D-backs entering the day half a game clear of the Padres for the final NL wildcard spot, taking on the Royals scoreless headed to the sixth inning. The Cubs and the Brewers tied at one in the bottom of the fifth. Orioles up 4-0 on the Guardians top six. Kobe Mayo hitting a solo homer. Dylan Beavers with an RBI double.

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1: When people have two first names as their names, they tend to be shady suspects. By the way, Randy Scott has two first names. ESPN's Randy Scott. Joe Buck.
2: Great.
1: Stuart Scott. How about Dan Patrick? Michael Jordan. That's a pretty good one. Tom Brady. Muhammad Ali. LeBron James.
2: Like, is that seven of the top six of the top 10 athletes of all time?
1: I'm going to take it back. I'm sorry. Okay. Two first names is the way to go, especially if one of them's Cookie.
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3: You know, I don't know that anybody in college football loves the Storm more than Lane Kiffin. On the field, off the field, in the courtroom, you name it. I'm Will Kunkel alongside Jonathan Zaslow today on Labor Day, filling in for Matt Myron on ESPN Radio, the ESPN app, SiriusXM, Channel 80. Can also listen along on TuneIn, presented by Progressive Insurance. And Zaz, man, you were there for the whole thing. That storm now, I think it's in Clemson somewhere, but you seem to survive it. But that must have been just a scene on hand to wait 2 hours for that game to kick off on Saturday night.
4: We're doing college football campus tour, all right? Week one, third season that Amber Wilson and I are doing college football campus tour here on ESPN Radio. The show this first week descends upon Baton Rouge, which is the center of the college football universe to start this season. And we're doing the show. We're like midway through the show, all right? We're very close to the stadium. We got all the tailgating going on right next to us. We got a great big stage. We have a whole nice new fancy setup. I'm not in the old girl anymore. That's okay. Sometimes you got to get a new girl. And we have a great stage setup. We're doing the show. Everything's great. And then, listen to this, Will. In the middle of the show, all right, Amber Wilson decides to start talking about the weather. She decides to start talking about how, you know, you got the overcast here. So we got a nice cool breeze. That's nice. You got the overcast here. Hopefully we don't start getting some lightning. All right. What a jinx this girl is, because we go to our break and 30 seconds after we go to break, we got people coming over that are rushing us off the stage, all right? We got leave everything, all right? It's about to get nuts here. We got to move the precious merchandise, that's me, inside into the green room, all right, where, you know, our trailer, we got a really fancy green room. They rush us in there, and we do the rest of the show, like the final hour plus of College Football Campus Tour. Very, very fancy. On a couch! Inside the green room. We moved all the equipment in there. Big time thumbs up to our crew there. We didn't even miss a beat, but we were doing the final half of the show on a couch. I was laid out. I was spread out. It was wonderful. It was very, very comfortable. But we were inside for the final part of the show because of all the lightning going on.
3: I mean, is there a better way to start Lane Kiffin's tenure at LSU than under a complete cloud of storm and chaos and just a complete mess?
4: So I would have thought that it would have hindered the atmosphere a bit, but no, the crowd was obviously insane, and you're probably going to say to me next, like, Zaslow, what did you do? What did you guys do, you know, to pass the time during the lightning delay, because there was a 2-hour delay? Well, let me tell you something, Will. I don't do 2-hour lightning delays. I don't do lightning delay. We got our stuff. We went over to a nearby bar. We didn't even go into Tiger State. We didn't even go to the game. I don't do 2-hour lightning delays. We went to the bar. We watched that game, a bunch of other college football. Obviously, the drinks were flowing. That was our night. Didn't even go in. I don't do lightning delays.
3: I feel like this is a humble brag. I'm done hearing about how much fun you had at the bar during the lightning delay while I got to fill time on my own before that game started. So let's
4: Oh, now. Were you tasked at getting on the air and stalling until everything got going?
3: No, I'm at home trying to figure out what to watch because I've been waiting all day to watch this thing. I put down the 1-year-old, then all of a sudden the game finally comes on. We got an interception. All right, we're going to see ourselves a good football game.
4: Now I was on drink number 3 by then.
3: Oh my gosh. And then 3-0 turned, like, my wife fell asleep, woke up, like, oh my gosh, what happened? So let's get into this game here on Matt and Myron with Jeff, or with John and Will today.
0: What are we thinking about?
5: I'm trying to think, but nothing happens. Nothing happens.
0: Time to find out. This is Off the Top.
6: Flash off the top rope
0: with Matt and Myron.
6: So, Zaz, you went through how your night was a complete and utter success. I think LSU would say the same. Does this say more about Lane Kiffin and his ability to be a great coach and pay multi-millions of dollars towards these kids? Or is this more about Dabo Swinney and what they are just not doing at Clemson at this point?
4: Yeah, I thought it was more about Clemson. You know, and the LSU fan may look and say, Zazzle, what are you talking about? Like, it was an unbelievable performance. All the pressure, all the hype was surrounding, LSU and Lane Kiffin. They came out and they, you know, went 51-10. How's it not about LSU? Because LSU shouldn't be 41 points better than any Power 4 team that they're playing. And the same way, Clemson has, you know, a multi-time national championship program has no business stepping onto the field and looking like they don't belong. And on Saturday night, they looked like they don't belong. And it's not as if it's this juggernaut LSU program that's coming off of a national championship here. They're coming off of a 7-win season, which was extremely disappointing, and their coach got fired. And then the very next time they're on the field, you don't even belong on the same playing field as LSU. To me, this was a lot more about Dabo Swinney and Clemson.
6: Well, that's what's so stunning to me. This was not a pay-to-play game where Clemson gets paid $1 million, go get your butt whipped, you know, bring it back home and help the rest of the programs in the athletic department. This is a multi-national championship winning team, multi-national winning head coach in Dabo Swinney, and you get one third down on the road in a game you're supposed to at least compete. And I think it shows the gap between the haves and the have-nots. And I don't know if it says more about Dabo and his inability or lack of desire to adapt, but you have to adapt. You have to grow with the game or else you're going to be pushed out. And I've been asking this question for years, and we'll probably get into it a little bit later, is Dabo untouchable? Like, is this a dude that is untouchable, or is now that conversation changing? And I don't know how you see it, but Dabo has to look at himself in the mirror and play a little bit Michael Jackson and be like, bro, this is on you. This is on nobody else, but this is on you and the way you're running this program, because it's no longer a successful program. He's had good teams, but the program itself has fallen off, and nobody can deny what they saw Saturday night.
4: Yeah, and look, you know, we can bag on Clemson, and I think they certainly deserve it here, but, man, LSU, you know, because, what was it, the second pass of the game is, you know, bounces off the receiver's hands, and you got an interception, which, of course, leads to 3 points from Clemson, but, you know, it's like once you have that interception, it's like, ooh, okay, you know, there's, you know, maybe we're in for something interesting here tonight. And that was really the last time that the Clemson fan was able to feel good about anything. And as poor as Clemson looked, LSU looked fantastic. And I know we could talk about LSU and Sam Levitt's debut with the Tigers and how great he looked. But the fact of the matter is, you know, when you think of LSU football, those championship LSU football teams, especially, you know, if you're talking about a championship caliber SEC team, you talk about defense. And LSU's defense was phenomenal. Like you mentioned, the lack of first downs, the lack of third down conversions here. LSU certainly deserves a ton of credit. I just feel like this was a bit of, I think it's more surprising that Clemson was so horrible than LSU looks so good, if that makes sense.
6: Yeah, well, I think we all expected, okay, LSU $50 million, Lane Kiffin, great head coach. They're going to have good players. They're not going to be nearly as bad as they were last year when they lost to Houston in the bowl game. And I think we were like, all right, Clemson, is this the year that Dabo went to the transfer portal? He's going to pay the players. They're going to be better. Like, this is not Texas State. This is not North Texas, with all due respect to those Texan schools. This is not some chummy school. This is a school that is still paying $20 million to their roster, 25, 30, whatever it might be. But shout out to Lane Kiffin and his guys, because they had every excuse in the book to come out and be distracted. But after the game, Lane talked about how proud he was of his team to focus on the task at hand Saturday night.
7: I don't know, and I don't mean to say it arrogantly because we played well again, but we had drama last year, and halfway through the year, we were going to take all these jobs and all this stuff, and, you know, there's no way your team can be focused unless you announce, and we went undefeated through that. I think it's overrated, and I'm not saying I do a great job of controlling it. I think it's overrated. Those kids, they play, they prepare, you know, and it's a lot of stuff we talk about as coach and the media every day, and they don't have to do that as much. So they had a really, really good camp, really good spring, summer, all those things. And so 1 week of some stories about, you know, maybe you're going to have these two other players or whatever it is. That, I was trying to say it during the week. I don't think that that does anything in, over there. And I'm glad we played well, because in the story would have been, the whole story.
4: You know, distractions is always, you know, a narrative when there's a big story, big drama surrounding any team, college sports, pro sports. But I really do buy into what Lane Kiffin is talking about there, that the distraction stuff is very overrated. I'll never understand. You know, you got, in this case with LSU, and you got the possibility of players who were in pro camps who could be returning to the team. And, you know, it's a huge distraction. Are you telling me that when they're out on the field here and the crowd is roaring at Tiger Stadium and it's a big third down, that one of those, you know, pass rushers are thinking, man, oh my God, you know, is that kid going to be on our team next week? You know, they're talking a lot about that, you know, the pro players. No, I don't think that their mind is taken away from the task at hand because of the drama that's surrounding the team. I do think the distraction narrative, the distraction talk, I do think it's a little bit overstated. And I do believe what Lane Kiffin is talking about there.
6: Especially in college, where you can protect those kids from the media much more than you can in the NFL.
4: Yeah.
6: They don't dictate their schedule. You can say, no, he's a freshman, he's not talking. Nope, he's a transfer, he's not talking. And you can protect them. You can insulate them in that program through their workouts and then through practice. Like, they're not on the practice field. Like, I wonder what Lane's doing tonight. Like, it's 100% exactly to your point. However, there now are distractions in Clemson. There are now serious conversations swirling around Dabo Swinney. Is Dabo able to survive the media storm that will likely ensue nationally this week?
7: I'm just really glad they played the way they did, so that wouldn't have been the story.
0: Camp to camp, team to team.
8: You can see that all the work that Drake May and A.J. Brown have been putting in is working.
0: 2 days until kickoff. 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
3: You know, Dabo Swinney has been the head coach at Clemson for nearly two decades. Since 2008, he has coached 241 games. He's 187-54 in those games. Yet, that 51-10 loss on Saturday night was history. His worst loss as Clemson head coach during his tenure. This is Matt and Myron on ESPN Radio, the ESPN app, SiriusXM, Channel 80, tune in. 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Jonathan Zaslow and Will Kunkel with you today. Hope you guys are having a good one. Love to get you guys involved as well. You guys need to labor if we're laboring. 888-SAY-ESPN, 888-729-3776. How does Dabo survive this, Zaz? And I think he does because of what he's built up there, but the conversation and the attitude towards the conversation has to shift. It has to change to, this is unacceptable. It's no longer, hey man, we know what you've done for us and we're super grateful for that, and we are, but like, going forward, something has to change.
4: Yeah, I'm not sure if he's going to wind up surviving it. I think, and now when I say that, I don't think Dabo Swinney is getting fired. But I can totally see a scenario where we're going to look back at some point late in the season, after the season, and we're going to remember that first game at LSU where, all right, you got all the time in the world to prepare for the first game of the season, and you even changed your ways a little bit by dipping your toe into the transfer portal this year, giving out a little bit more NIL. So you adapted a little bit, and the outcome was still 51-10. I think we're going to look back at this one and not looking like they belong on the field. And I think the outcome to this one could be a scenario where we look back and say, that was the beginning of the end. That was when everyone kind of knew that for a couple years now, I've been talking about Dabo Swinney not willing to adapt and refusing to change and wanting to continue with the way that college football used to operate. And, you know, now this is a different playing field, and he just wanted to continue doing things his way. Little old Clemson, and little old Clemson didn't look like they belonged on the field, and that was kind of the beginning of the end for Dabo Swinney. And I could totally see a scenario where this is his last year coaching Clemson, because look, I think a lot of fans would like college football to still operate the way Dabo Swinney would like college football to still operate. But that's not the real world anymore. And if you're not willing to play along the new rules of college football, go coach in the MAC, you know, go coach in the American, go coach at, you know, outside of a Power Four conference, and you could wind up competing for conference championships in those leagues. But if you want to play in one of the Power Four conferences, like the ACC, no matter what people want to think about the ACC, doing it this way does not work anymore.
3: I don't know that this is the where we look back and say this is where it got bad as much as it was like, oh, dang, it really is as bad as it's felt for the last 2 years, because I think it's been bad for more than this season. This one was just week one, prime stage, Saturday night against Lane Kiffin and LSU, national television, like all of it. And I think it's the one that might break the camel's back proverbially, but also maybe get his attention as well. Like, do you think there's any chance this gets Dabo's attention as well?
4: Well, let's not forget, because 2 years ago, the opening game of the season 2 years ago against Georgia, 34-3 Bulldogs, all right? Like, Clemson was thoroughly embarrassed the first game that year, and I think they still ended up going to the ACC championship game that year. But nonetheless, they were embarrassed in week number one, and 2 weeks later, 2 years later, excuse me, we're having this same conversation. So it doesn't feel like he's really willing to adapt to the times.
3: And I wonder if the fans are going to feel the same way. You guys get involved, 888-SAY-ESPN, 888-729-3776. Let's go to Jim in South Carolina, who wants to talk about Dabo. Dabo, how you guys feeling about Dabo out there, Jim?
5: Hey, guys. How you doing today? Boy, this has been the topic of the world, isn't it? Laszlo, I love you, by the way. I watch you all the time on the Levitard show.
4: Thanks, so. Jim.
5: Yeah, this is a big one, I think. It's not even about a game. I mean, let's be honest. It was a bloodletting the other night, not a beatdown. It was a bloodletting. But it's a philosophy difference. It's not even the game. It's the philosophy. Dabo wants to recruit, develop, educate, graduate, make men out of young men, all that kind of stuff that's traditional way, you know. And then Lane comes in, and he's wanting to get guys from all over the country, whatever team you played on last year, play for me this year, and I'll get pros if I can, and I'll get whoever I can to make this thing win. And there isn't a sense of loyalty or discipline or college or any of that kind of stuff. And I
4: think we lost Jim there.
3: Yeah, Jim. Yeah, he may have gone way of Dabo. And I admire what Dabo wants to do. Like you said, Zaz, I think a lot of college football fans would like it to go back to that.
4: Yeah.
3: But that's just not where we are. Like, that's not reality. At some point, you have to say, well, this is what it is. I've had conversations with Kelvin Sampson here at UH, and I asked him, you went through some stuff at Indiana. Is it hard to adapt with the new rules? He says, no. I know what the rules are. The rules are what they are, and I got to learn, and I got to adapt in order to keep doing what I want to do at the University of Houston to make them a viable basketball program. Now let's turn our attention to the NFL because the Falcons have finally named a starting quarterback. This is Matt and Myron with Will Kunkel and Jonathan Zaslow on ESPN Radio.
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11: Nick DeLuca, Labor Day baseball in the majors. Red Sox trying to make it 5 in a row against the Angels at Fenway. Lead it 5-1, top of the eighth inning. Jaron Duran and Adley Rutschman with home runs for Boston. The D-backs entering the day half a game clear of the Padres for the final NL wild card spot. They take on the Royals today, still scoreless, bottom of the seventh inning. Guardians and O's opening an important series, both chasing the last AL wild card spot. Baltimore up 6-1. Trying to snap a 4-game slide. End of 7, Kobe Mayo home run, Dylan Beavers RBI double. Some of the big blows for Baltimore. The Cubs taking a 2-1 lead on the Brewers, bottom 7. Pedro Ramirez has gone deep for Chicago. First final from Philadelphia. Phillies over the Braves 1-0. Kyle Schwarber hitting his 43rd home run to lead the majors, only scoring Jesus Luzardo. Complete game shutout 11 K's. In tennis, U.S. Open round of 16. Men's side, Alexander Blocks and Francisco Cerundolo splitting the first two sets on serve in the third.
12: Hey, it's Michelle Smallman, and coming up Tuesday, week one of the NFL season is finally here. Will the Seahawks repeat, or will the competition in the NFC be too much to handle? It's on Sportsnet, like 6 a.m. Eastern, right here on ESPN Radio, ESPN2, and ESPNU.

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2: Victor in Maine.
3: Josh Allen should not be counted out yet. People have been counting him out, writing him off, saying this is his year. He carried us to the playoffs. I'm never going to count out 17. I'll always believe, go Bills.
0: Myron Metcalf.
2: And I count him out for this year.
4: Where'd he get you to? Do you think y'all are playing today? You sound like we still have a chance. Like, I don't think that's how the playoffs work. He sounded like the Bills are on the sideline saying, we got next. That's how he talked about it. Don't count us out. You're out.
0: Matt and Myron on ESPN Radio and on the ESPN app.

0: come to an end. The problem is I don't know that anybody won it as much as Kevin Stefanski has tapped out and finally has named a starter. Tua will be your starter. Penix will not. Michael Penix will not be active week one. And here's the issue. When you have two quarterbacks, you have no quarterbacks. We know that phrase. Well, these guys, the Falcons, have two quarterbacks that have one full season played combined between the two of them. Michael Penix Jr. has played 14 games in the NFL. Tua's made it through one full season once. That now makes Cooper Rush the backup for week one against the Steelers. This is Matt and Myron on ESPN Radio. Will Kunkel and Jonathan Zaslow filling in. Zaz, I'm just going to say this. I bet you have big emotions on this title name for Tua.
1: Yes, I do have big emotions on it. I do want to mention also, it's like I'm a storm chaser, okay? It just started storming really badly here in South Florida, all right? So I'm just giving you a heads up what's going on here. I survived the storms in Baton Rouge, all right? I'm just giving you a heads up here. I'm inside. I'm very, very safe, all right? So don't worry about this beautiful face. I'm going to be just fine. But it's cats and dogs outside. So I'm just letting you know.
0: I don't always see guys put makeup on for radio shows, but when you were doing that before the show, I understand now.
1: Who knows? You know, I don't know who I'm going to run into. Okay. So Tua Tagovailoa becomes the last starting quarterback named for week one in the National Football League. There is no other way to look at this other than they desperately wanted Michael Penix Jr. to be ready for week number one. And apparently Penix told Stefanski this week he's not where he needs to be. He's not where he wants to be to start the season. And as a result, now Stefanski had to make the actual decision, which is we're going with Tua. Let's hear from the head coach, Kevin Stefanski, announcing the starter.
2: Report Tua will start. Cooper Rush will be the backup. Mike Penix will be inactive. Really, really proud of those guys. And I told them this morning, I think those guys have worked like crazy all offseason. And they've pushed each other and they've supported each other. And that's what we'll do for Tua. We'll continue to support him and understand that this is a collective group that is constantly looking to help each other. So I really enjoy that group, proud of them for what they've done, what they've been able to accomplish, and continue to obviously move forward and help our football team this week versus a very good opponent.
0: First of all, I don't know if there's a head coach in the NFL more equipped to handle a messy quarterback room than the guy, Kevin Stefanski, who comes to Atlanta from Cleveland. Second of all, saying that you have blinders on in regards to who's going to be your starting quarterback after week one, Tua's got to be like, God, like, come on, man. Can you just at least back me up a little bit on this one? I don't disagree with what Kevin's saying. I get it, but man, what a messy situation for the Falcons, knowing that your starting quarterback isn't actually your starting quarterback, and you don't know when your starting quarterback is even going to come back, and when Penix does come back, will he survive? Will Tua survive even through the Steelers game? I mean, this is going to be a week-to-week, day-to-day situation for the Falcons, which, at that position, needless to say, is less than ideal's ass.
1: Tua did not win this quarterback job. He did not win the job. They desperately wanted it to be Michael Penix Jr. Probably from the moment they saw Tua on the field in preseason game number one. He was horrendous. He didn't play in preseason game number two. And then in preseason game number three, which was against the Dolphins here in Miami, you could look at the numbers where he was 8 of 9 for 95 yards, and you could say, oh, he must have been good. No, he wasn't. All right, he averaged just under 3 yards per pass in the air. 3 yards. He's dinking and dunking in front of the line of scrimmage, which is exactly what we saw here last season in Miami. He is not the same quarterback that he used to be. Every pass needs to be 2 to 3 yards. You can't make big plays like that. And the reason that he does that is because he's scared of getting hit. So he has to release the ball immediately. And if the very first option is not available, then it's panic time. And he's never been good at improvising. But once you don't have that first option available, panic time sets in. And, you know, it's sack or it's a fumble or it's an interception. This is not a good player anymore. Michael Penix will absolutely be the starting quarterback when he's ready to go. And you'd be, okay, well, Zaslow, what if, you know, what if in week number one this weekend, what if Tua plays great? He won't. He's not going to play well against this Steeler defense because he's not a good quarterback anymore. And matter of fact, I'm going to continue saying, I wasn't sure Tua was going to make the team, I'm still not sure he's going to be on this team by the end of the season. I'm not sure that he's a quarterback in the NFL any longer, and I think you're going to see a lot of that this weekend.
0: We can't let the Falcons off the hook, though. The entire front office for the last handful of years, they go after less than valuable and valued quarterbacks around the NFL, whether it's Kirk Cousins coming off an Achilles injury, giving him a monster contract, and then immediately drafting Michael Penix Jr., who has a litany of injuries, whether it be at Indiana or at Washington coming out of college. And then they signed Tua, who we all have seen all the head injuries and the trauma that he went through. So it's malpractice by the front office of the Falcons in bringing one quarterback after another quarterback after another quarterback that all have injury issues and are not even very good quarterbacks, to your point. In regards to Tua, when he was successful, he had the fastest wide receiver in the NFL in Tyreek Hill, and then had one of the most forward-thinking offensive minds in Mike McDaniels when he was actually head of the game in Miami as well. Here's Adam Schefter, ESPN senior NFL insider on the Pat McAfee Show, talking about how they came to the conclusion that Tua will be their starter, though.
3: Yeah, I think Tua was better than people have let on the media. I think they were pretty happy with him. And they also know that he didn't take all the reps with all the ones the way that he would have to get him ready. They were fine with Tua. They thought he did a good job, but Penix also did not have a chance to really distinguish himself, and it took him a while to get ready. And he still has only gone through a week of practice. It's been one 11-on-11 week of practice for him, so he needs more time to get ready. And I think that Penix, at some point in time, here, probably sooner rather than later, will get his crack and get his turn to be the starter. But they did not feel comfortable putting him out there right now, so much so that he's not even going to be the backup this week. Cooper Rush will be the backup, and Tua will be the starter. So that's how it's going to roll this week.
1: Yeah, I don't understand what Schefter is saying there. I really don't. You know, that the Falcons have been happy with Tua. When would a team be the last to name a starting quarterback in the entire NFL when they were happy with their quarterback? And if it really was about, okay, let's decide between, you know, Tua and Penix, and we're happy with Tua, let's go with Tua, Penix is not even going to be active this weekend, which tells you he's not available. He's not ready to play. Like, they're going with Tua because Penix told Stefanski that he's not comfortable yet. He's not ready to go. So I can't make the rationalization that a team is happy with the quarterback but yet waited longer than anyone in the league to name him the actual starter, and the guy apparently you were deciding with is not available to play this weekend.
0: Well, what's kind of funny is he wins a quarterback competition against himself. It was a one-man race if Michael Penix Jr. isn't even available.
1: He actually came really close to losing it against
0: himself. Clock ran out. The clock literally hit zero. It's like, and Falcons said, all right, I guess Tua is the starter because Michael's not ready. Do you think we see Cooper Rush
1: this weekend?
0: Why not? You don't think that Tua's going to even be on the team?
1: I mean,
0: I think he's going to play well against the Steelers.
1: I think as long as Tua doesn't get hurt, like I don't think we'll see Cooper Rush this weekend. But okay. And look, that's obviously no guarantee. I mean, Tua is in jeopardy. It's one of the things I'm so relieved about with the Dolphins this year because, look, the Dolphins are going to be terrible, that's for sure. But watching the Dolphins' first preseason game a month ago, which was the only action that we saw from new quarterback Malik Willis, there was like, I had this feeling that I haven't felt in 7 years where when my quarterback, in this case Malik Willis, drops back to pass, I had this calmness. Like, there wasn't this feeling of, oh my God, please nobody touch him, because if somebody touches him, my quarterback season might be over. And there was this relief that I'm not watching that guy anymore. So yeah, every time Tua drops back to pass this weekend, that is actually what the Atlanta Falcon fans should be thinking, which is, oh my God, I hope no one touches him, because any moment here, he could be lost for a significant amount of time. So unless he gets hurt, I don't think we're going to see Cooper Rush this weekend. But yeah, I think we're definitely going to see Cooper Rush at one point this year.
0: So the Falcons open the season on the road in Pittsburgh, and then they have a division game against Carolina week two, and then a short week on the road in Green Bay for Thursday night football. So the question is, you're saying the Packers?
1: The Falcons. Falcons. So
0: yeah, okay. So the question is, when does Michael Penix Jr. come back? Michael, are you there?
4: Right now, like, I feel like it's still things that, you know, I want to get better at. I'm sorry. You know, obviously, just having that week of practice felt real good. I felt real comfortable, confident. But we still got a little bit of ways to go.
5: What hurdles do you have to clear, do you think?
4: Strength-wise, I want to be stronger. I want to be stronger. I want to be able to be out there and give the team 100%. And if I don't feel like I can do that, I don't want to. That's not fair for this team. That's not fair for this organization. I want to make sure whenever I am out there, I'm 100%. And there's no doubt in my mind that, you know, I trust my knee and I trust to go out there and help this team win a football game.
1: I don't know. I mean, he's been playing 11-on-11. He was cleared for 11-on-11 a couple weeks ago. I know it's a very, you know, it's a very common thing to say. I'm a comeback, you know, I want to be 100%. Like, it's okay if you're 90%. You know, like if the team needs you, and they do because the other options are terrible, it's okay to play if you're 90%. You don't have to be 100%. So, I don't know. I don't want to doubt that he's hurt or not, because clearly he is coming off of a significant injury. But he's been cleared to play for a little while now. I feel like you can go out there and try and help your team before you're 100%.
0: That terrifies me to hear a player, a football player, say, I'm not 100%. I'm not going to go out there. Locker's like,
1: no,
0: dude, none of us are. Yeah. None of us are. None of us ever will be. You're the quarterback. Get your tail out there. So he's obviously not able to, so he might be even missing a lot more time than we might even suspect, because if he's not even close to be able to be active in an emergency situation, then that would be terrifying. This is Matt and Myron on ESPN Radio. Jonathan Zaslow, Will Kunkel filling in this week on, or today, I should say, on Labor Day. They are by far not even the worst quarterback situation in the NFL. You have the Browns, you got the Cardinals, you have perennially the Jets. You could argue the Steelers have a little bit of a conversation coming up after this season, and who knows what you're going to get from Aaron Rodgers. Didn't look very good last year at significant portions throughout the year. Where do you look and say, like, I can't believe we're having this conversation either again or with so many teams across the NFL's inability to find a quarterback?
1: Well, so I think there are two conversations, right? Are we talking about teams that don't have a quarterback of the future, or are we talking about teams whose quarterback situations right now are just a disaster? Because those are two different things, right? Like, the example that I would give is, you mentioned the New York Jets. I don't think the New York Jets quarterback situation is a disaster. Now, do they have the quarterback of the future? No, probably not. But Geno Smith's a perfectly capable quarterback, so I don't think the Jets have a terrible QB situation. And then, of course, you know, you could look at another team like Arizona, and it's like, woof. They got nothing, all right? You know, you got Jacoby Brissett for another year after he signs the one-year extension, and it's like, all right, we know Jacoby Brissett's not a quarterback of the future, and he's not even, you know, he's not very good right now either. That to me is different, the QB situation in Arizona, than, let's say, a QB situation in New York.
0: I, first of all, could not agree more. And this also makes me look at how many teams don't have a quarterback. Like in Miami, for instance, I love the fact that Malik Willis gets a chance and he gets to prove himself, maybe. And there's no drama there, so there's not a whole lot of headlines and conversation. Whereas in Cleveland, they have three or four quarterbacks, depending on what week you look at it. And there's drama off the field. But then this also makes me go think a little bit further, where if you're the Buccaneers and you have Baker Mayfield in the building and you're not willing to extend him, if I'm a Buccaneers fan, I'm like, can we not play this game of Russian roulette with quarterbacks? If you're here in Texas, in Houston, you have C.J. Stroud in the building. I think the deal gets done eventually. I think he remains the quarterback of the future, but you're still rolling the dice to a degree, as they are in Carolina with Bryce Young. You see so many teams lose out on seasons. Like, the Vikings are a good football team, but they're not going to be a very good football team this year because Kyler Murray's their quarterback, and they have J.J. McCarthy on him, and he was questionable to even make the roster. So it just baffles my mind how many teams can mishandle the most important position in all of sports consistently.
1: Well, it's, you know, part of it, like when you mention teams like Tampa Bay and teams like Houston, who have guys who could certainly play, but we don't think they're great. What ends up happening is the player wants to be paid like a top five or a top 10 QB, and the prices and the salary cap keep rising, so it's more and more money. And the team's like, okay, like, we like you, but you're not worth that amount of money. But then at the same time, the player knows he's got leverage in that spot, because it becomes, okay, if you don't have me, What are you going to do? Like, do you want to be these other teams? Would you rather overpay me, or would you rather have nothing and figure it out? And that's the situation that teams like Tampa Bay or Houston can wind up finding, places they could wind up finding themselves in. And then, you know, you got other teams, like you mentioned Cleveland, who has the problem in both angles, where they don't have the quarterback of the now, and they don't have the quarterback of the future. And then as Pittsburgh does, like Pittsburgh doesn't have the quarterback of the future unless you believe in Will Howard or Drew Aller at some point. But they do kind of have the quarterback of the, like, Aaron Rodgers is not great anymore by any stretch, but he's going to be fine at quarterback. Mm-hmm. He'll be, like, he's going to be fine for right now. You're not going to watch Steelers games like, wow, Rodgers is terrible. It's not going to be terrible. They're fine right now. They're not a contender, but they don't have a quarterback of the future. And then in a situation with, like, Miami's quarterback situation is as interesting as there is in the NFL, because I believe the front office thinks they have their quarterback of the now and of the future, even though we don't have a whole lot of evidence to suggest. We've only seen glimpses of it the last couple years in Green Bay with Malik Willis. We saw a little bit of it here in preseason, which actually looked fantastic. So the Dolphins, they think they have their quarterback of the now and the future, but we really don't have a whole lot of evidence to suggest it.
0: But if you, like, I get so frustrated watching teams like the Buccaneers, if they're going to let it, like the Vikings did this, and they let Sam Darnold go, they let Kirk Cousins go. If the Buccaneers allow Baker Mayfield to go, you have to pay to play. It is simple supply and demand in the NFL at the quarterback position. There are probably four elite, maybe five elite quarterbacks in the NFL, depending on, you know, how far you want to go down that list. Patrick Mahomes, Matt Stafford, Josh Allen, Joe Burrow, Lamar Jackson, and that's probably about it. Those are guys that can overcome things and still be very successful and productive quarterbacks. After that, you have to still pay to play, and if you don't, you're out of luck. You're SOL. Stop playing this game of chicken to where you think you're going to save $4 or $5 million when in reality that salary cap is going to continuously go up. Pay the guy his money and be relevant. It's stupid otherwise, honestly.
1: Well, my favorite is like the situation you see in Tampa right now where, okay, like the Buccaneers would like to give an extension and Baker Mayfield wants an extension, but Baker wants a lot more than the Buccaneers are willing to give. So Baker has given them a deadline. You know, we are not going to negotiate in season. Once a season starts, we are not doing this anymore. I'm not going to negotiate in season. And that is such BS. That is such garbage. Are you telling me we can get to like week six, or at week six, week seven in the regular season, and the Buccaneers, they call up Baker Mayfield? Baker, you've been fantastic. You know what? All your demands, we're giving it to you. We're giving you everything you want. And Baker Mayfield's like, no, I gave you a deadline. You passed the deadline. All right, I told you. You think I was bluffing? You think I wasn't telling the truth? Deadline, week one. I don't want your money. That is nonsense, okay? They will get something done in the middle of the season if the Bucs come to Baker Mayfield with the money that he asked for. That it's such a phony, fake deadline.
0: I agree, maybe. But if there's one guy that's going to stick to that deadline just to stick it to the Buccaneers because they called his bluff, it's Baker. Baker is a dude that will bet on himself, and he will take it to the grave. Speaking of, Western Michigan gets buried in Michigan. Did the refs get this right? Do we need more transparency from all conferences? We're going to get into that here on Matt and Myron on ESPN Radio, Will Kunkel and Jonathan Zaslow. But first, Zaz, what's up with DraftKings, brother?
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3: I'm Nick DeLuca. Tennis action continues at the U.S. Open, round of 16 men's side. Alexander Blocks and Francisco Cerúndolo splitting the first two sets. Blocks a game away from a win in set number three, up 5-4, but still on serve. On the women's side, Elena Rybakina and Naomi Osaka, should say, are underway in that one at Louis Armstrong Stadium. Rybakina up 3-1 in the first set. Labor Day baseball across the majors. The D-backs entering the day a half a game clear of the Padres for the final NL wild card spot. They're taking on the Royals, still scoreless in the bottom of the ninth inning. The Orioles and the Guardians opening a big series in Baltimore. O's lead at 6-4, top of the ninth inning. Kobe Mayo has gone deep. Dylan Beavers with an RBI double. The Brewers taking the lead on the Cubs, 3-2, bottom of the eighth inning. Jackson Chourio with a go-ahead two-run single. Tigers lead the Twins, 3-2, bottom five.
22: Hey, it's Michelle Smallman, and coming up Tuesday, week one of the NFL season is finally here. 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It's on Sportsmanlike, 6 a.m. Eastern, right here on ESPN Radio, ESPN2, and ESPNU.
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0: I am not satiated. I am not pleased with how this Michigan and Western Michigan game ended. It's still a spur in my boot. I don't get it. I can't wrap my head around it. It doesn't make sense. It feels dirty. I've showered twice since that game, and I can't get this ick off of me. I just can't. It frustrates me. Will Kunkel and Jonathan Zaslow filling in for Matt and Myron here on ESPN Radio on Labor Day, presented by Progressive Insurance. Make sure you tweet at us, by the way. Follow us. Do all that stuff at Will Kunkel V and at Zaslow Show. And get involved. 888-729-3776, 888-SAY-ESPN. Zaz, before the show, you and I talked about this. You say you think they got it right. I don't know how you come to that conclusion, and I'm not saying they got it wrong as much as I'm saying I'm not convinced. I'm a hung juror at this point.
1: Yeah, I think they got it right. And initially, like, it's really easy to look at it as the play happens, right after it happened, like, oh my God, obviously they did not get it right because we can see the clock and it, you know, says zero there. And my first inclination to believe that the officials actually got it right is because they don't show the tenth of a second on game clocks in football games. And so when the clock hits zero, when it initially hits zero, that's not actually zero, it's 0.9, okay? You have to wait until, you know, 9/10 of a second go by, and that's actually zero. But apparently, that's not even the case in football, all right? That there is a separate clock, a separate, you know, master clock that the game crew has. And when the clock goes to zero, they use absolute numbers. Apparently, the tenths of a second are built in to the clock counting down. So zero is actually zero in these football games. And they're telling you here that when they reviewed the game and the clock, that they had a different number on their review clock, that it still said one when the player initially touches the ball, which is also important because, you know, in most circumstances it would be when the ball hits the ground, but here the player was already an established out-of-bounds player, and so the second he touches the ball, not when the ball hits the ground, that's when the clock is supposed to stop. I mean, Will, I haven't even heard the Big Ten review yet in the like war room, you know, with all the timings and the videos. I haven't even heard it yet, but I know they released that footage, right?
0: They did, and we're going to hear that in 1 second, but the clock thing is a sticking point for me.
1: Yeah.
0: Because I think there's such a misunderstanding, and I don't even know that I'm understanding this properly. But from my research, the clock goes 3, 2, 1, and then the tenths of a second are built into that 1 to 0, and the NCAA football does not use tenths of a second. So when it hits zero, it's zero. That's it. There's no more tenths of a second to go. And I saw a picture also that showed the stadium clock that said quadruple zeros, and the broadcast camera or the broadcast clock also said triple zeros. The Big Ten releases a statement in a Halloween font for whatever weird reason that was, so I couldn't even take it seriously, saying that all of the clocks are aligned properly pregame via strobe light. I've seen that happen.
1: Except apparently the master clock, right?
0: Right. So I don't think there's anything malicious going on here. I genuinely don't. I don't think this is ping pong balls in the NBA draft lottery where it's like, okay. I don't think that's happening. I just think that this is literally college football. Well, it is a mess.
1: Yeah, I mean, well, that's definitely not what's happening, that there's something nefarious going on. I don't believe in any of that kind of stuff, and I certainly don't believe it when, hey, let's put a second back on the clock and let's give Michigan another chance at a Hail Mary. It's not like they had the ball on the one and let's give them another chance here. It's a Hail Mary, okay? So I do believe that they clearly saw on their clock, which for whatever reason is not synced properly with the stadium clock, still showed one on it. But Like, I don't need to hear a explanation as to why they don't show the tenths of a second on the clock. Change it. Like, hockey and basketball, when the period or quarter clock gets to under a minute, we're now showing tenths of a second remaining. The clock adjusts, and instead of showing whole numbers, it shows the tenths left, and it counts down, and then there's no discrepancy. You could see if the puck crossed the line with 0.1 remaining. You could see if the ball released from the player's hand with 0.1 seconds remaining. They do it on the shot clock as well in the NBA. When the shot clock gets under 5, they then go into tenths of a second remaining, and then there's no discrepancies here. I don't know what the holdup, like, why is football dragging their feet on this? When it gets to under a minute remaining, or even if you want to do it 30 seconds, I don't know. But when you get it to under a minute remaining, you show the tenths left, and then nobody's got an issue.
0: Well, you mentioned the process. Well, here's the behind-the-scenes audio of the Big Ten going through this process.
2: Where's his left foot there?
4: Yeah,
2: like a program.
4: So let's see here. We're taking a look here. Okay, he's jumping from out of bounds.
2: Hold on, we're still looking.
4: So when 18
2: looking.
4: Is touching the football,
2: now.
4: Jim, do you see that?
5: It's dead when he touches the ball.
4: When 18's touching
2: go
4: the football,
2: back, go
4: we've
2: back
4: got program. 1 second
2: got
4: on the clock.
2: No, I'm
4: sorry. You see that?
2: I'll just keep it on because I'm touching him. But just hold on.
4: And we've got him.
6: Which is a program fee.
4: Jim, are you with me?
2: Yes.
5: Can you hear me, guys?
2: Okay. Program, yeah, so embedded the clock.
4: We are going to put 1 second on the game clock.
2: Yeah.
4: And we're going to have another play from the previous spot, okay?
1: Like, this isn't complicated to me, Will. It really isn't. Like, it's frustrating that the clock in the stadium is not the same as the master clock that they had in that control room. But those guys there, they're not making it up that their clock had 1 second remaining. It clearly did. The problem is, why weren't they synced properly?
0: Yeah, why is... So, again, it's 4v1 on clocks. There's four clocks that say this. There's one that says this. That's the official one. But when you say that they're matched, they're not actually matched. It's just, it's what makes college sports right now, in particular college football, one of the best soap operas on earth, is that it is a mess. It is so much drama consistently, whether it be Lane Kiffin or whether it be this type of stuff. It's what makes it awesome. It's not clear cut.
1: It's my favorite part. There's so many storylines every single week. And the NFL obviously is king, but compared to the NFL, there's just so many storylines in college football.
0: It is interesting how NFL is king, and they own the calendar 365 days a year and how they're able to do that. Yet it is black and white, very clear who gets in the playoffs, as it probably should be. Yet in college, we have these conversations about timing and who's in and what you saw, what the committee saw, who beat when, who, did that matter? Like the silliest conversations that make our job the absolute best here on ESPN Radio.
1: Yeah, there's no reason. Ultimately, there's no reason to have the clock not show tenths of a second remaining. And I'm also curious, if this is the way that it's always worked in football, how have we not had a problem like this before? How has this never actually happened previously? You're telling me there haven't been plays at the end of a tight game where the clock hits zero right before, you know, if... I mean, I've seen a million times you got a team driving down the field with no timeouts left and the clock is ticking, and so they got to spike the ball in time, and the clock hits zero right before he spiked the ball to stop the clock. You're telling me one of those times the clocks, it wasn't a situation like this? Like, how is this the first time that we're dealing with a scenario like this?
0: Well, that's why the conspiracy guy in me comes out. It's like, all right, so why are we doing it now? Like, why now? Because there's no way this hasn't happened before. Why is this one so different? Why is this conversation happening?
1: But I'm definitely not willing to hear that it's because we, you know, Michigan got favoritism. That stuff's garbage. They gave them an extra Hail Mary, Will. The ball was not
0: won. I agree. I don't think they did. But it does give ammo to the guy. It's like, well, they also didn't call running into the kicker on the punt. And it's like, what are we doing here? Why do these calls go this way so dramatically? But I agree. Like, there's nothing nefarious going on here, but it has to be above board. But it also does bring up the question, does this happen if it's the other way around? Does Western Michigan get this call? Josh Pate actually addressed that exact question, the college football analyst here on ESPN, the host of Josh Pate's College Football Show.
6: I would love for someone in the league office to look me in the eye and tell me if Western Michigan was at midfield heaving a prayer up and that exact same set of circumstances were to have played out, that this is the way it would have gone down. I have been on the phone with several officials and several referees this morning who wanted to make sure that they articulated how much of a CYA move this is, how big of a pile of garbage that is from the Big Ten league office, and how egregious, like beyond the pale, horrifically bad, the machinations of the way that was handled last night were.
0: Zaz?
1: Look, what I'm more focused on now at this point, if we could be serious, is I got to ask the question. When did Michigan fans and alum lose their self-respect?
0: I knew this was
1: coming. Let's be serious here. At what point over the last few years, this is a team that won the national championship 3 seasons ago, at what point over these last 3 years did Michigan lose any sense of self-respect? You win on a Hail Mary in the Big House over a group of six conference team, okay, over Western Michigan, a game that you were favored by 28 points, you storm the field.
0: When I don't have a problem with it. They're kids. They've had a couple pops. They're hanging out with their buddies, and they win in crazy fashion in a game that went 60 minutes and 1 second for the first time in college football history. They storm the field. They have the time of their life. They're on the field at the Big House. Let the kids live.
1: I'm embarrassed that I even know people who went to Michigan. That's a disgrace.
0: That's another story.
1: 28-point favorite were storming the field. They didn't just win the championship. It's week number one. They eked out a victory over Western Michigan. And by the way, Bryce Underwood might be terrible, too. And they're storming the field.
7: We
1: I'm
7: don't
1: embarrassed.
7: Storm Florida.
1: I know someone
7: we don't storm
1: from Ann Arbor.
0: You don't win at Florida. You got to win the storm. That's crazy. Now, you think it's messy at Michigan. You think it's messy at Clemson, and there's questions surrounding Dabo Swinney. Have you been to Chapel Hill? Have you heard about what's going on at North Carolina right now? Well, Bill Belichick took the podium, and when that man speaks, boy, you have to listen. Michael Lombardi out. Bill Belichick answering questions, maybe. Investigation ensuing. Let's see if he survives. This is Will Kunkel and Jonathan Zaslow filling in for Matt and Myron on ESPN Radio.
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0: Strikes of the Week. 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
4: 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So there's a lot of things going on right now in Chapel Hill. Mike Lombardi, the now former general manager, he resigned after an investigation was launched regarding an alleged inappropriate relationship and alleged drug use, selling of drugs on campus with UNC football program. His son, Bill Belichick's son, Steve, he's currently right now on medical leave from his position as the defensive coordinator. Belichick has been accused of using drugs, that being Steve, within the North Carolina facilities and allegedly providing drugs to at least one player. The investigation is also looking into potential inappropriate relationships between recruiting staff members and players. That's all good, right, Zaz?
5: I mean, when does UNC look around and say, is the juice worth the squeeze?
4: Yikes.
5: You know, because you can, just to make an example, LSU, all right, and all the noise and all the drama surrounding them. If the chancellor at LSU is thinking to himself, you know, is the juice worth the squeeze here? He comes across the answer of, yeah, you know what it is. Because Lane Kiffin is gonna you know, get us close to, if not help us win another national championship. Yes, in fact, the juice is worth the squeeze. And then UNC, they look at what's going on here with Bill Belichick. And if they ask themselves, is the juice worth the squeeze? Is it? Because it's been nothing but embarrassment so far since Belichick got there. You know, last year, the entire season, not only was it bad football, but the story was the girlfriend, Jordan Hudson, and all the nonsense going on there. Well, okay, that whole scenario has been relatively quiet now leading up to this season, except the situation has gotten a heck of a lot more serious because the general manager who took a leave a couple of months ago now resigns because this story was about to come out where he is being accused of, he's in the middle of a story where he's being accused of inappropriate relationships and alleged drug use at the program. And by the way, Mike Lombardi's reputation is horrible. All right. Like, if he wasn't employed by Bill Belichick and UNC, he's probably not working in football anymore. And then you have the son, Steve Belichick, who may not be working in football anywhere if he weren't his father's defensive coordinator, takes medical leave at the same time that Lombardi did. And now we find out he's been accused of using drugs in the facility and allegedly providing drugs to at least one player. So if we're talking about guys who are behaving in this type of fashion in the program who are specifically the coach's guys, specifically Bill Belichick's guys, and this stuff winds up being true, especially the part about providing drugs to a player, Bill does not survive this. No chance.
4: Yeah, the investigation obviously is going to air all of this out. And winning is the best deodorant in sports. No matter what you do, no matter what you go through, you still have a chance to play and keep your job if you're able to win. The problem is they went 4-8 last year. They are now 1-0. They take on East Tennessee State this Saturday on the ACC network. So naturally, Bill was at the podium today, and he was asked about this quite a bit.
6: Morning, Bill. I understand you can't talk about the investigation, but why do you think questions are being asked by investigators about sex and drug use within the program?
7: Yeah. Talk to, I don't know, yeah, ask them.
6: You know, your GM steps down amid the investigation. Your son's on medical leave amid questions from investigators about drugs. Hey,
7: Pat, I understand we're going to keep asking those questions. I can't speak about that. It's already been, we've already talked about it.
6: Just the question then would just be, what indications do we have based on the last year and everything that's been reported that you have control of this program?
7: I mean, if you're around here every day, I think you'd see it.
5: It's a good line of questioning, you know, especially the last question. Did a really good job there. And I don't know that Coach Belichick has a good answer why anyone should believe that he has any kind of institutional control at this point.
8: Does he survive? Does he survive year two at UNC? Oh,
5: well, if these allegations turn out to be true, and right now it feels like certainly the ones against Lombardi are true because he resigned after stepping away. Steve Belichick has yet to resign. But if they do turn out to be true, then there's no way Belichick survives this. Absolutely none.
9: Absolutely not. I have talked to several boosters having lived in Charlotte and been around that area. And UNC is a wine and cheese crowd. They are a hoity-toity football crowd. They didn't like the Bill Belichick signing initially. They pulled all of their donations, and I mean big donations. And for the first time in two decades, the several people that I talked to stopped buying season tickets because they were so ashamed in the direction that the program was going. It will only get worse unless they are all cleared of all the wrongdoing and all the smoke is coming from no fire whatsoever, then so be it. But as of right now, that's not the case in Chapel Hill. All right, week one of the NFL season is finally here. So are people really overlooking the one team that won their last game last season? Matt and Myron, Will Kunkel, Jonathan Zaslow here on ESPN Radio.
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10: Saluki, U.S. Open action in Queens. Men's side on Ash. Alexander blocks and Francisco Cerundolo splitting the first two set. Blocks taking set three, 7-5, and a tiebreak on serve in the fourth set, 3-2. Women's side on Armstrong. Number two seed, Elena Rybakina and Naomi Osaka. Rybakina cruising 6-1 in the first set, looking to reach the U.S. Open quarters for the first time in her career, as that one continues into set number two on serve, 3-2. Osaka. Labor Day baseball across the majors. Number of games have gone final. The D-backs and the Royals needing extras. It's the bottom of the 10th inning, 5-1 Arizona. After going scoreless through nine, the D-backs putting up five in the 10th inning. Geraldo Perdomo and Gabby Moreno with RBI singles there. Tigers on top of the Twins, 5-4, bottom of the 6th inning. Kevin McGonigal with a home run in that one. Twins trying to hang around in the wild card chase.
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0: and the HD studio in Atlanta, Georgia. This is Freddie and Harry.
1: I throw the questions out there, then I sit back and I'm tasty pudding, because then the pressure's on Harry to go with the right kind of answers when it comes to here.
2: Just wait a minute.
1: It's an old term.
2: What?
1: It's an old term called tasty pudding. It means you're feeling good about yourself. That's what that
3: How
1: means.
3: How tasty?
1: Big and tasty.
3: Explain yourself.
1: Big and good. Sugar
2: what?
1: And sweet.
2: What the
1: sugar
2: hell is
1: sweet,
2: going on?
1: Sweet and tasty. That's what we're doing as far as that goes.
2: What is going on right
3: what?
2: Now?
1: I was all fine until you and Devin got in the way of the tasty pudding.
3: It's so funny. I see the twinkle in Harry's eye.
1: So do I.
3: Every time I know something about to happen.
0: This is Freddie and Harry.

0: goes 9 innings, a complete game shutout, giving up 2 hits and 12 punches. Just the 10th complete game shutout in a Major League Baseball this season. And Kyle Schwarber, that man hits a dongs when it matters most, his 43rd of the season. Will Kunkel here, Jonathan Zaslow there, filling in for Freddie and Harry on Freddie and Harry on ESPN Radio, the ESPN app, SiriusXM, Channel 80, and you can listen as well on TuneIn, presented by Progressive Insurance. So, Zaz, I ask you, where do the Phillies sit in regards to the National League rankings right now?
1: Yeah, so the National League, especially compared to the American League, has the real heavy hitters, right? And you look at a team like Philadelphia, man, if they were in the American League, they'd be sitting so pretty, you know? And instead, they're sitting 4 games back of the NL East lead behind the Atlanta Braves. I think what it shows you is, look, you got probably, you have at least 3, I'll make the case for a 4th, you know, team that can win the National League: Atlanta, Philadelphia, the Dodgers, Milwaukee, of course. I also think Chicago, so maybe 5. Maybe 5 contenders there in the National League that I would think can win the World Series. When you look at the American League, and it's, all right, you got a couple teams there in the AL East, and I don't know if anyone is any good outside of them in the entire American League. So it's a real roundabout way of saying that the National League is a superior league this year. And yeah, the Phillies are absolutely in this thing, you know. And I think what's most interesting is if the Dodgers wind up having to be the team. Now, right now, they have the 2nd best record in the National League, but they're only a game up on Atlanta, who leads the NL East. If Atlanta winds up surpassing the Dodgers at any point here before the end of the season, and the Dodgers have to play in the wild card round, that makes things super interesting. Like, that right there is what baseball fans, unless you're a Dodger fan, that's what baseball fans should be rooting for, having to see the Dodgers play in a short series to open up the playoffs.
0: That's the great equalizer right there, is able to see the Dodgers in a really tight crunch situation, because we think that, you know, through 7 games, they're going to prove to be the best team, as they have for the last 2 seasons in a row. It's the Dodgers World Series to lose, at least on the betting markets and at least in our minds in public perception. And I don't think that's necessarily great for baseball to have a foregone conclusion ahead of us. But I do think that if they get in a short series, then it's like, oh, this could be super fun. But if you're betting, are you going to take the Dodgers or are you going to take the Rams to win their respective leagues? Who's the better favorite in your mind?
1: Oh, that's a good question. All right, so which LA team is more likely to win it all? We're not giving the Chargers any respect, I guess, right? We're going Rams. It's got to be the Rams. All right, so Rams or Dodgers?
0: Let it wash over you.
1: See, Will, when I keep repeating the question, it gives me more time to think. That's a trick right there. That's a radio trick. I'll do it again. Which Los Angeles team is more likely to win it all, Rams or Dodgers? I think the answer is Dodgers. I do. I think the answer is Dodgers, because I think the Dodgers are better. I think the Dodgers at their peak is better than, there's more of a gap between them and the other teams than the Rams at their peak and the gap between them and the other teams, if I'm explaining that properly. I mean, heck, you know, the Super Bowl champion came from their division last year, okay? And it's also, it's been a while since the Rams have won the Super Bowl. It's been very, very recent since the Dodgers have won the World Series. So I think when both these teams are at their best, there is a larger gap between the next team when it comes to the Dodgers as opposed to the Rams.
0: You mentioned the Seahawks. Let's get into the main thing for the Fighting Sam Darnolds.
2: The main thing, the main thing.
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6: The main thing with Freddie and Harry.
0: You know, the main thing is brought to you by hands-free Skechers Slip-Ins Aero Busts, high-performance running shoes that cut through the wind. I mean, is it possible? Is it possible that a defending Super Bowl champion is somehow going underlooked and they're a sneaky type of pick coming into the season to win the Super Bowl or at least even have a good year? Like, why and how is this even happening for Seattle right now? And they're on Hard Knocks.
1: Because they're not flashy. Yeah. Like, they're not... I don't want to say they're not exciting, okay? Because they have one of the most exciting players in the league, and Jaxon Smith-Njigba, all right? So I don't want to say they're not exciting. But I don't think they're flashy, and certainly, you know, the attention a team gets most of the time comes from who's the quarterback? What does the quarterback look like? And while Sam Darnold is now a Super Bowl champion, Sam Darnold is still not a high-profile, if you will, quarterback. I don't know if he's ever going to be a high-profile quarterback, because a lot of times, you know, players in whatever sport, they wind up essentially getting pigeonholed into, all right, you're this kind of guy, or you're this kind of guy, or you're this kind of player. And I think we're going to have a hard time, unless he continues to win the most he could possibly win, that being Super Bowls, I think we're going to have a hard time ever putting Sam Darnold in that top tier of quarterbacks. And so I think that plays a little bit of a role as to why Seattle gets overlooked.
0: And we are also in fantasy land and fantasy time right now where, oh my gosh, Puka Nacua, Kieran Williams, Matthew Stafford, Devontae, and if you want to pick a defense, you can go Miles Garrett and Aaron Donald. It might be the greatest defense we've ever seen in the NFL. And all the highlight and all the Hollywood and everything that the Rams are bringing right now, they're getting all the attention. Meanwhile, the Seahawks are just like, no, that's cool. We're just going to play football. And then you have on the other side their opponents starting this season on Thursday Night Football. We have Seahawks, or is it Wednesday Night Football with those two? Patriots and Seahawks. Patriots are in the Super Bowl last year, and the biggest thing I'm looking at this season is, was that a for real Super Bowl team, or was that a team that took advantage of a historically easy schedule, got into the playoffs, took advantage of all the turnovers from CJ Stroud, and like, all right, I think they missed the playoffs this year, and they are going to be exposed.
1: I think they missed the playoffs too. I do. I think the Patriots missed the playoffs also. I think they took advantage. I mean, you look at the teams that were in the AFC playoff last year. You had no Baltimore. You had no Cincinnati. You had no Kansas City. Like, those are big dogs right there, especially when we're talking about, I understand the Bengals haven't, you know, been that team for a few years now, but we're talking about a big-time quarterback in Joe Burrow, and if Burrow was healthy all of last season, pretty sure they would have wound up being a playoff team. But no Kansas City, you don't have to worry about Mahomes in the playoffs. No Lamar Jackson, you didn't have to worry about Baltimore in the playoffs. And then you had Buffalo last year, who, of course, winds up short-circuiting, and they wind up not doing anything. You know, the Bills, they don't even get out of the divisional round, okay, because the Broncos beat them. And the number one seed, Denver, who you beat to get to the Super Bowl, they had their quarterback. So New England, they took advantage. Do what you got to do. All right, they did a good job. They took advantage of a lot of, you know, pieces really falling into place for them. I don't see that being the case this year.
0: Yeah, and they also took advantage of being able to play a last-place schedule last year because they were so bad the previous year, finishing 4-13 on the season. Well, last year, they obviously go to the Super Bowl, and now after going 14-3, they have to play a first-place schedule. So they got to play the first-place team in every division that they cross paths with, which makes it that much more difficult, and you have to be on your game that much more often. In college football, the discrepancy of the easiest schedule to the hardest schedule is huge. It's crazy that we even allow it. In the NFL, it's nominal. It is so small that it's not even really worth the discussion, except for last year. Last year was historically easy for the Patriots. Not easy is the situation that the Rams and 49ers are in, is that I don't, like, is Australia far enough for these guys to play? They got to go 8,000 miles, and the gamesmanship and the strategy started a week ago in regards to how these teams are handling travel. Rams, I don't believe, are even in Australia yet.
1: No.
0: 49ers have bought property. They've been there for a week.
1: Yeah, the Niners left almost a week ago. They're practicing over there. They are adjusting their bodies to the time over there. Australia and Melbourne, they're 13 hours ahead of us. So right now, they're in the future, okay? No spoilers. If someone from Melbourne is listening right now, I don't want any spoilers, all right? They are ahead of us. They are in the future. And that's where the 49ers are. The Rams, they're not going to get there until the day before. And from my understanding, I think that means, because I think it's the only way you could possibly pull this off, I think it means that they're keeping West Coast time. You can't arrive there the day, because it's a morning game in Melbourne, Australia. I think kickoff, if kickoff is 7:30 Eastern time, what are we talking about? Or 8:30 Eastern time, so somewhere in the range of, it's like 10:30 a.m. maybe, somewhere around those lines, that the game is starting in Melbourne, Australia. It's a morning game. That's incredibly unusual. And so I think the Rams are keeping West Coast time. I think they're keeping local time, which you would say, all right, they kind of have to if they're only arriving the day before. So it's really unique that they're going about it that way.
0: It is 7:12 in the morning of Tuesday right now in Sydney, Australia. I think this
1: is... Okay, so 14 hours ahead. Okay.
0: Yes, it's insane what the Rams are doing. I don't understand it. Anyone that has traveled, anyone that has skipped several time zones, know that it is wonky. It throws everything out in your body. And for a group of men that are so meticulous about what they put in their body, how they get their sleep, and how they go about rejuvenating after a week's game, I can't believe that this is what the Rams are doing. It doesn't make sense.
1: Okay, so here it is. Well, look, if the game is an 8:30 p.m. Eastern time kickoff, which means it's 10:30 a.m. in Melbourne, Australia. That's nutty. So yeah, I think the Rams, they're keeping West Coast time, which would mean
0: you can't adjust. Like, there's no adjustment in that short period of time. I covered the Panthers and they played the Buccaneers in London. I went over for that game. It was a quick, I think, 48, 72 hour type trip, and it was a blast, but it was also horrible. Like, 72 hours, you couldn't adapt, you couldn't adjust, you're moving, you're going all over the place, and they have obligations that they have to do on behalf of their team and the NFL as well. It makes no sense to me that you think you're going to just puddle jump over to Australia 14 hours later and play an NFL game. I don't get it. And they might win this game. I might be proven
1: right. If they keep
0: right
1: their clock, if they keep their internal clock, then it could work.
0: I don't think you can.
1: It's a 5:30 local start time for them. 5:30 p.m. local start time if they're keeping their clock.
0: Father time always wins, and Earth time always wins. Like, you can't defeat
1: it. It's really unique. I'm really interested to see how it works out. Like, I remember, you know, during COVID when the UFC was doing their fights out in Saudi because it was the only place where they were able to, you know, skirt all the COVID rules. And the fights were in the morning, like really early in the morning, like 6:30 a.m. local time. And the fighters used to keep their regular time because who the heck can fight at 6:30 in the morning, you know? And that's kind of like what the Rams, I believe, are trying to accomplish here, that they're going to keep their regular time because I mean, think about it. You're playing at 9:30 or 10:30 in the morning, and that seems kind of nutty.
0: Oh, and by the way, this is a division game. This is a pretty big game for both teams, Rams and 49ers. How do you see this game playing out? Because all of the conversation is about the Rams. All the conversation is about Aaron Donald, and we still don't have an answer on what his snap count's going to be. I think this is a perfect time for the 49ers, who might be and probably are a lesser team than the Rams, to catch the Rams. Week one, Aaron Donald may or may not be ready, and you throw in the Sydney thing, and you might be able to sneak one away from them.
1: I don't like this type of game starting off the season, one. And I don't like this game starting off the season in Australia, too. And that's because this division in particular, I can say it's about any division, but having a division game week one and a division game week one overseas, these division games, you only play twice. And these division games are so huge, especially in that division, the NFC West, where all three of those teams, Seahawks, Rams, 49ers, all three of those teams made the playoffs last year, and which is rare to have three teams in one division, and it's why I don't believe that all three are going to make the playoffs this year, because how unlikely is that not just three teams in the division making the playoffs, but 2 years in a row, three teams in the same division making the playoffs. So I think it's pretty unlikely that happens again, and we're talking about a divisional game in week one, also overseas, where these games are so huge, and the way teams treat preseason now, you have to get some of the rust off the first few weeks. I love the division games at the end of the season. Last week of the season, this is for the division, or this is for a wild card spot. I love that. But at the very start of the season, you need a couple weeks to really get things going. And obviously, like, there's no cupcakes in the NFL, but I would rather play out of division games. I'd probably even rather play out of conference games to start the NFL season, not interdivision games.
0: And then there's a conversation to be had about player safety, because we have this conversation all the time. And I don't know that putting guys over in Australia to play a football game where Keon White of the 49ers feels like he needs to, quote, OD on melatonin. I believe he said he was going to have 5 melatonin, but then take a nap and then wake up. And if he has to, he's going to have 5 more melatonin. I don't know if you can OD on it, but I'm certainly going to find out. Like, I don't know that
1: you gotta
0: that's
1: the situation. You got to get that organic melatonin. You got to get the organic kind.
0: It just, I don't know that this is the right thing to do. I don't know that, and you know, this obviously then leads into the conversation of if are we ever going to see a team that lives overseas? I don't think single team. The only way to do it is a divisional, like have a whole division over there. But it just shows how hard this is to do. And, you know, I have this conversation with friends all the time, like, we've gone backwards in one thing in life, and it's air travel. It takes longer to get A to B than ever before because of traffic, because of TSA, and we no longer have the Concorde. If they had the Concorde, maybe it's possible. That's probably a different conversation, but I don't love this from a player safety standpoint either.
1: Yeah, I don't love the international games. And it's not about being xenophobic, all right? But I don't like the international games because, you know, we get the big-time soccer matches here every now and then, especially here in Miami at Hard Rock Stadium. Get soccer matches here all the time from Premier League. But they're not regular season games. They're friendlies. We're getting you want to play NFL preseason games? You want to play our version of friendlies overseas? Have at it. But there are no Premier League regular season games that are being played here. Bundesliga, La Liga, Serie A. I can name all the leagues for you. I'll be here forever, all right? Well, then we're not playing the regular season games here. Why are we playing the regular season games over there? I don't like it.
0: Well, because have you seen Roger Goodell's new contract? It is all incentive-laden. So bigger the money, bigger the eyeballs, the bigger contract he gets. Like, this is all about Roger Goodell and being how good of a commissioner he is in regards to maintaining status quo and continuing to grow the league at the same time and keep the drama out, unlike what Kathy Engelbert was unable to do with the WNBA. Like, Roger keeps a steady ship, keeps on growing, he gets more money.
1: I'll tell you, it's going to make me crazy they take the Super Bowl out of the States at one point.
0: That cannot happen. I'm not big in government intervention, but yeah, Congress better get involved if they remove that out of the States.
1: Yeah,
0: it's already a corporate event. It's already, like, too bad it kind of is what it is from a standpoint of, you know, you don't get that home crowd. That's why I love the home field advantage for the college football playoffs. I love that. But you take this out of the States, like, we're going to have a serious complication.
1: The Super Bowl, Will, it's bad enough that WrestleMania is in Saudi Arabia next year. All right? You think I also need the Super Bowl overseas? Come on.
0: It cannot happen. I agree entirely. And then there's a team out there right now that just felt the need to name a starting quarterback after a one-man competition. The Falcons have their man. This is Will Kunkel and Jonathan Zaslow filling in for Freddie and Harry on ESPN Radio.
6: 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Hall of Famer Monday Night Football broadcaster Troy Aikman joins us. So does Falcons running back Bijan Robinson. That's Tuesday's kickoff edition of the Rich Eisen Show on Disney Plus, the ESPN app, and ESPN Radio.
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0: Setup.
1: I'm Nick DeLuca, U.S. Open action in Queens. Men's side on Ash, Alexander Blocks and Francisco Cerúndolo splitting the first two sets. Blocks taking set 3-7-5 in a tiebreak of 6-5 in the fourth set. Game away from taking the match. Women's side on Armstrong, number two seed. Elena Rybakina rolls against Naomi Osaka, straight set 6-1, 6-4. Rybakina reaching the U.S. Open quarters for the first time in her career. Labor Day baseball across the majors. The Tigers and the Twins in the top of the eighth inning. Detroit leading 5-4. Kevin McGonigal and Riley Green going deep for Detroit. The Nationals and Padres just underway in San Diego. Scoreless bottom one. The only two games in progress right now. NFL, the Giants are releasing wide receiver Darius Slayton. Was the longest tenured member of the team. Had fallen down the depth chart. Slayton was in the second year of a three-year, $30 million contract in New York.
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4: Number two, pencils down. The test is over, and the Falcons have finally named their starting quarterback. It's Tua. Tua's the man in Atlanta, and I'm not sure that he beat out Michael Penix Jr. as much as Michael Penix Jr. was not able to get ready for week one against the Steelers. So Tua will get the nod. Cooper Rush will be the backup. Will Kunkel here. Jonathan Zaslow there down in Miami. Freddie and Harry, we're filling in for on Labor Day. ESPN Radio, the ESPN app, Sirius XM, Channel 80, and you can also listen in on TuneIn, presented by Progressive Insurance. Let's go down to Atlanta. Brandon Leake, co-host of The Locker Room on 680, The Fan in Atlanta. Brandon, make some sense of this for me. Is anyone happy with Tua being the starter, or is this just because Penix ain't ready?
5: Well, I'm sure the Tagovailoa family is very excited about the news everybody got today. I was going to ask you guys how they come to this decision, because it is a complete unknown what took so long to get here. I guess the obvious answer is that Michael Penix Jr. mentally and or physically just isn't ready to go. And since he's not, it was a last-ditch opportunity to see what they could get out of Tua in the preseason. And ultimately, I don't know if it's a situation where he won the job. It was that Michael Penix Jr. could not win the job due to whatever his health status is.
4: Well, here's the man who made the decision, Kevin Stefanski.
6: Report, Tua will start. Cooper Rush will be the backup. Mike Penix will be inactive. Really, really proud of those guys. And I told them this morning, I think those guys have worked like crazy all offseason, and they've pushed each other and they've supported each other. And that's what we'll do for Tua. We'll continue to support him and understand that this is a collective group that is constantly looking to help each other. So really enjoy that group, proud of them for what they've done, what they've been able to accomplish, and continue to obviously move forward and help our football team this week versus a very good opponent.
7: Home team, what did you make of Stefanski making it clear that Tua is the starter? Tua's not our starter. He's the starter for week one.
5: I think the biggest part, Zaz, was that Michael Penix Jr. is inactive. He's not even able to be QB2 in case something happens to QB1, Tua Tagovailoa. So that was the more brow-raising comment for me, is that Cooper Rush is in condition and preparation to play in an NFL game week one, and Michael Penix Jr. is not. So what I heard is they exhausted all avenues for Michael Penix Jr. to get himself ready both physically and mentally. They declared him active the final week of the preseason. He didn't play in that final game. All we keep hearing is 11-on-11, which is basically practicing with all of your teammates, and he's been cleared to do that. We don't know how things have been distributed as far as Michael Penix Jr.'s throws to his teammates in practice, but the bottom line is Michael Penix Jr. is not active and is not healthy enough or mentally ready enough to get ready for week one in Pittsburgh, and that is the biggest storyline, not that he's not necessarily the starter.
4: So when do we see him? When does Penix come back? Because when he spoke in the locker room today, he said, I'm not 100%. I want to be 100%. Well, dude, no one's 100% in the NFL. So when do we see him?
5: Well, not when two of you's hurt. That could be Sunday in Pittsburgh, and Cooper Rush takes over. It is so mind-boggling why it has been kept so closely to the vest. Look, he got hurt week 10 last year. If they had just come out and said, look, we're not going to know anything until week 10 this year, that would be a full calendar year of recovery from the injury, and I don't think anybody would belabor the Falcons for making sure that a guy who has now three knee injuries, they look at every single way to get him out on the field, and that would be the timeline. He keeps saying he was physically ready. He said that the doctors cleared him. He was 100% ready to go. His coach said he was ready for 11-on-11 drills. So I don't know what it takes. It's clearly not something that happens with Tua. It's 100% whatever happens with Michael Penix Jr. on his comfortability level with his body.
7: Let's take any possible injury out of the equation, home team. Whether or not the Falcons are playing well this weekend against Pittsburgh, does Tua get all four quarters, or is it a situation where if they're not moving the football, we might see Cooper Rush this weekend?
5: I would assume that Kevin Stefanski, this being his first game, he's going to play like he would play if Tua had been here for 2 years. He's going to try to win the football game. If his quarterback gets in trouble, he's going to try to lean on other aspects of the team to help out. I don't think you just bench Tua if he gets off to a bad start, because you're already now dealing with a guy who probably doesn't feel the most confident because he wasn't named starter until the week of the season. And so if you bench him because he's playing poorly, I don't know if that speaks well for week 2, 3, 6, if you need him again to go back in. And, probably will try to win the game. Now, if he's absolutely awful, if the offense is stagnant and not going anywhere, Cooper Rush is a guy who has filled in and played and won games at the backup position in the NFL, and that's a viable backup. But I would like to think, as of right now, because they don't know when Michael Penix Jr. is coming back, they have to go with these two quarterbacks, and it's a delicate situation if you're going to bench a quarterback in the first game because he's not playing well and maybe take his confidence away from him the rest of the way.
4: That's Hometown Brandon Lake, co-host of The Locker Room on 680 The Fan in Atlanta. Will Kunkel and Jonathan Zaslow filling in on Freddie and Harry. What about on the defensive side of the ball? There's a bit of drama going on as well as James Pierce. He faces a possible multiple-game NFL suspension after a February arrest. Jalen Walker out for the season with a knee injury. What kind of production are they going to get on that side of the ball?
5: Another big wait and see. This is a team that for a decade and change has been looking for sacks. They cannot find sacks. And what do they do last year? They generate the most sacks in franchise history with 57. Switch out regimes, bring in Kevin Stefanski, and 37 of those 57 sacks are gone now with roster turnover. Oh, by the way, the guy who led you in sacks, James Pierce Jr., is out for 8 games due to suspension because of off-field situations that dealt with the legal system. And then a guy who was highly favored to be one of your big sack masters this year, Jalen Walker, blew out his knee earlier in the preseason, and so he's gone. So there's a lot of unknown. They're going to have to lean on veterans. Za'Darius Smith was brought in towards the end of training camp. They're going to have to lean in on some of their veterans that they brought in on the defensive line. They do have veterans at every single level of the defense. When you get to the back end, is Jesse Bates III. And so you do have some veterans smattered along with a lot of guys that have one-year contracts and some rookies. But it is a big coin toss. Wait and see. And if the offense is not good because of the quarterback situation, that's even more pressure and maybe more snaps on the field for the Falcons defense.
4: That's Brandon Lake, a.k.a. Hometown, co-host of The Locker Room on 680 The Fan in Atlanta. Thanks, Hometown.
5: Anytime.
4: So, Zaz, the NFC South is one of the, if not the most competitive division in all football. I didn't say it's good. I'm just saying it's most competitive. Panthers, Buccaneers, Falcons both go 8-9 last year. Saints likely going to be better 6-11. Who's the favorite to win the division this year?
7: Yeah, it's a brutal division, and they all have games this weekend where they're underdogs. You know, the Panthers, they're hosting the Bears this weekend. The Falcons, they're at the Steelers. The Saints are at the Lions, and the Buccaneers are at the Bengals. So all four of them are playing very tough games. I like the Saints to win the division. I do. And that's not you mentioned the division winner last year, and you had all three of those teams tied with 8 wins. It's not like the Saints, you know, finished 6-7 games behind them. They were 2 games back. They won 6, all right? So they're right there with those teams. I think the Saints, second year, Kellen Moore at the helm. Tyler Shock, second year, who had a really nice final half of last season. I think New Orleans is going to be an improved team. I don't think they have to improve all that much to win that division. I like the Saints to win the NFC South.
4: Yeah, I mean, I think the Saints are one of those like popular teams. One, Tyler Shuck was named the starter. He obviously lost week one against the Rams. But once he got things going, he won 5 out of his last 8 games. And they played some good football, and they were exciting to watch. They obviously got a whole bunch of headlines. I like the Buccaneers. They've been there. They've done that. They've got a whole bunch of veterans. And Baker Mayfield is got to be the best quarterback in that division by a pretty significantly wide margin, and he's in a contract year, and he's betting on himself. So I like the Buccaneers, and it's one of those, man, just don't finish last, and you're going to be in it till the end. A fun division to watch because it's so competitive. What do you think is the best division in football?
7: Okay, so best division in football, you have to weigh what you value more. Mm-hmm. Like, the most top-heavy division in football is the NFC West, but the fourth team there, Arizona, is going to be terrible. So do you value it more being those three teams, Seattle, San Francisco, Los Angeles, Rams? Do you value that more when you compare it to what overall is probably the best division in football, and that being the NFC North, where you could probably make a case for all four of those teams to win the division? And we're not talking about making a case for all four of those teams to win the division the way that you can the NFC South. No, these are all teams that you could say probably should all win double figures, all right, between Detroit, Minnesota, Green Bay, and I'm leaving one out here off the top of my head, Chicago.
4: Chicago.
7: So overall, yeah, I think the NFC North is the best, but if you want to do it, say, based on, like, power rankings, the three of the four teams that are in the NFC West are probably, maybe not San Francisco, but those three teams are you know, hold significant weight compared to the four in the NFC North.
4: You're a man that has emotions and strong feelings, Zaz. Do you like the idea of the NFL allowing an under 500 team in, even though they're a division winner, or do you think that we need to change this thing up to avoid that?
7: It doesn't bother me. It's not terribly common. Like, it happens once in a while, you know, and yeah, it's happened recently in the NFC South. I don't think it's a big deal. You know, do you want to make a change where, okay, you won your division, so you get the automatic playoff spot, but it doesn't mean you necessarily get to host a playoff game, and then you seed that way based on record, so you don't have an 8-win team like last year hosting a first-round playoff game. Do you want to make a change like that? Again, it doesn't bother me. I wouldn't be opposed to that, but I do think that winning your division, no matter how many games it took you to win the division, I think winning the division is super important. I don't like the direction, let's say, that we're going in college football, right, where we are now devaluing the conference championship games because, hey, if I can make the playoffs, I don't care about the conference championship game. That's what's most important. I don't like how we've trended in a direction there where we are devaluing conference championship games. I like that winning your division in the NFL means something.
4: I couldn't agree more. I think having a standard, keeping that standard, so not only fans can understand, but there's a goal to achieve. It is very rare. The devaluation of the conference championship game is past and gone. If they go to 24 games in college football playoffs, I'll lose my mind because now the greatest aspect of college football, the regular season, is now so devalued. That's a different conversation for a different day, but to back up your point about the best division and worst division, the NFC North was the only team last year where every single team had a positive point differential. The NFC South was the only division where every single team had a negative point differential. I don't think that necessarily changes this year. Should be fun to watch. But there are certain teams that are primed for a bounce back season. I have an unbelievable pick that I think everybody is picking so far. I can't wait to get your pick on that one. It's Will Kunkel and Jonathan Zaslow filling in for Freddie and Harry on ESPN Radio.
0: this is Rich Eisen. Coming up on Tuesday, the NFL season is finally here, helping us kick off our week one coverage. Hall of Famer Monday Night Football broadcaster Troy Aikman joins us. So does Falcons running back Bijan Robinson. That's Tuesday's kickoff edition of the Rich Eisen Show on Disney Plus, the ESPN app, and ESPN Radio.
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1: You know, since 1990, at least four teams have made the playoffs after missing the playoffs the previous year in the NFL. Last year, it was six teams. So who makes the bounce back this season? Freddie and Harry presented by Progressive Insurance. It's Jonathan Zaslow and Will Kunkel filling in today here on ESPN Radio. Happy Labor Day. ESPN app, SiriusXM on Channel 80. Tune in as well. You guys can also call in. 888-SAY-ESPN, 888-729-3776. I think there's a lot of competition for this answer, Zaz. I think there's some legitimate ones because we actually do see that turnover from year to year. The Ravens got destroyed injury-wise last year. They got a new voice in the building as well with John Harbaugh now in New York. I like them, and I also like the Cincinnati Bengals because they're one of those teams that are so dominant on one side of the ball, that being offense, and you have Joe Burrow back healthy. And then defensively, all they got to do is just not be horrendous, and then they can take that next step as well. So I like the Ravens and the Bengals to take that next step and get into the playoffs this year.
2: Look, I pick the Bengals every year. I have the Bengals again as a playoff team. I'm always picking. I'm not picking Bengals to win the Super Bowl. Although, I think one year, a few years ago, I did pick them to go to the Super Bowl. But I'm not picking them to go to the Super Bowl. I always pick them as a playoff team. So I'm with you that the Bengals bounce back. I think they would have been a playoff team last year if Joe Burrow were healthy the entire season. It really seems that, you know, three of his, what, six seasons in the NFL, he misses half the season or most of the season. So that's certainly not a given. But I'm with you on the Bengals. For me, the Ravens are jury's out. I got to see something, all right? Because now Lamar Jackson, he's going to be 30 years old this season, all right? Have we seen the best football of Lamar Jackson's career already? I don't know. You got a new head coach there. First time having a new head coach for Lamar Jackson. I got to see what the Ravens look like. I'm not ready to say the Ravens are going to bounce back. I will tell you, I like the Cowboys bouncing back. I like the Cowboys bouncing back. Matter of fact, I think the NFC East overall is going to be a very competitive division, okay? I'm not 100% sure about the Commanders, but I do think the Commanders will be better than last year. This is a major year for Jaden Daniels, but the Eagles, you know, they won the division back-to-back years. That never happens in the NFC East, all right? So do I think they're going to win it for a third year in a row? I don't know. Like, history would tell you that's not going to be the case. I think the Giants are going to be a competitive team. Do I think the Giants are going to win the division? No. I don't think you could say that, all right? But I think the Giants are in the hunt. I think the Giants are going to be in the hunt graphic, all right, for most of the year.
1: The hunt graphic includes anybody and everybody that can live, breathe, and talk.
2: Tell you what, I don't think it include the Giants last year. I think this year the Giants will be in the hunt graphic, okay? I think they're going to be a competitive team this year. They got a real head coach, second-year Jackson Dart, and they got some weapons over there, all right? Malik Nabers, he'll be back and ready to go, hopefully, for this weekend. I think the Giants are going to be a much-improved team and compete for a wild-card spot. But the Cowboys, similar to what you just said about the Bengals, Cowboys offense is going to be awesome. There's no way around it, all right? Dak Prescott is always up there as far as league-leading in yards. He's going to throw a ton of touchdowns. That Cowboy offense has a ton of weapons. They're going to score a ton of points. If the defense can just be average, just average, the Cowboys are going to be a very good team. I think the Cowboys are a major bounce-back candidate.
1: I am so out on the Giants. I don't believe in Jackson Dart. I don't like the way he plays in regards to not taking care of his body and his refusal to do so and being stubborn and saying, nah, this is who I am. Like, dude, it don't matter. This is the NFL. You need to protect yourself. I also just don't think it's a very good roster, and I don't like the way that Jackson Dart plays off schedule. I don't think that's how John Harbaugh is going to let him and want him to play. I don't like the Giants to bounce back. There is one more team that everybody has not mentioned that I do not think will be back, and that's the Chiefs. The Chiefs, I'm out on the Chiefs.
2: I'm worried about the Chiefs, too.
1: I don't think they have a good roster. Patrick Mahomes back, and yes, he's Superman, and when he's healthy, he might be the best quarterback in the NFL over the last 5 years. But I just don't think that they have the bodies and the Jimmies and the Joes to get the job done.
2: I'm worried about the Chiefs, too. I would have figured that the Chiefs would have done a little bit more as far as helping Patrick Mahomes this year in what's likely going to look like a recovery year. Now, yes, they helped Patrick Mahomes in the sense of bringing in Kenneth Walker III, but I meant in the sense of giving him more options at wide receiver. Travis Kelce, I think the days are so numbered for Travis Kelce. I don't expect very much out of him at all this year. I think once you start thinking about retirement, which was the case 2 years ago, it might be time to hang it up. And again, that was 2 years ago. I don't expect very much from Kelce. I think their identity is going to be significantly different this year offensively. I think Kenneth Walker is going to put up huge numbers because I think he's going to be the top guy on their offense. That doesn't mean that in a year from now, once Patrick Mahomes is a year plus removed from the injury, that he's not going to get back to looking more and more like the Patrick Mahomes of old. I don't know if we're going to see that this season out of him.
1: So you like Cowboys. We don't like Chiefs. We both like Bengals. And so does
2: I'm not
1: Joe.
2: In on the Ravens.
1: Yeah, you're out on Ravens. Joe Burrow, shockingly, in on Bengals.
2: Yes.
3: Yeah, I just want to win this year. You know, the rest will take care of itself. We'll break a bunch of records eventually, but I think we're going to have a really good team that has a chance to win every game that we step foot on the field for. And I don't know about you, but I could really feel it in my bones, in my soul, in OTAs this year, different from years past.
4: Yeah.
3: Where, you know, we brought in a lot of the right guys, a lot of the right people with the right mindset to go and chase this goal of winning a Super Bowl and winning as many games as we can and being the best possible team that we can. I felt it from our D-line. I felt it from our defense. You know, our offense has the same guys as years past. So, you know, we felt that for the last couple of years as good as we've been. But, you know, these veteran guys that we've brought in on defense to be able to help our younger guys.
1: That was Joe Burrow on the Chasing Number One podcast on Overtime, by the way, Zaz.
2: They've got a good chance to get off to a good start, too, Cincinnati. They're a team who routinely gets off to very poor starts. Like, that's been Zach Taylor's thing. They get off to very, very poor starts. They have a chance to get off to a good start here. They open this weekend against Tampa Bay. Then they go on the road to Houston, and then they're at Pittsburgh. Like, if I'm the Bengals, and I think I'm a playoff team this year, I really look at those three games. I say, I have to start 3-0. I really do.
1: Oh. You know?
2: I do.
1: You want to talk about matchup problems, what the Houston defensive line is going to give the Cincinnati Bengals, who historically can't protect Joe. Watch out.
2: I understand. Texans, great defensive team, but I don't trust C.J. Stroud. If I'm the Bengals, I feel like I outscore them. The Steeler game, I'm obviously not afraid of, you know, if I'm Cincinnati. And the first game of the season, you know, you're at home against the Buccaneers. You feel good about that. If I'm the Bengals, I feel like I got to open the season 3-0.
1: I think they could be 0-3. I think you're at home against Tampa. Okay? I think they should win that game.
2: You just said you have them as a bounce back team.
1: I know, this is crazy.
2: They're not going to win games.
1: They're going to get super hot down the stretch. It's going to be fun to watch, Zaz.
2: It's always the case with the Bengals. They start 0-2 with Zach Taylor, and then they're always in the hunt graphic, and they miss out on the playoffs by a game because of their slow start.
1: Yeah, they got a stretch in November where it's Tennessee, Atlanta, Pittsburgh, Washington, New Orleans, Cleveland, Kansas City, Carolina, Indianapolis.
2: That's pretty good.
1: A lot of wins in there, so they don't have to get off to a hot start. This is Freddie and Harry, Will Kunkel, and Jonathan Zaslow filling in. We'll give our biggest takeaway from week one of the college football season coming up next.
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7: I'm Nick DeLucchi. U.S. Open action rolls on in Queens. On the men's side of the bracket, on Armstrong, Karen Khachanov and number 14 seed American Lerner Tien just underway in the first set on serve. 2-1. Khachanov, that one's on Armstrong in round 4. Alexander Blocks taking down Francisco Cerúndolo, splitting the first 2 sets. Blocks taking sets 3 and 4, 7-5. Labor Day baseball across the majors, just 1 game in progress. The Padres up 1-0 on the Nationals, bottom of the 3rd inning. Jackson Merrill RBI single, the scoring there. Everything else final in Philadelphia. Offense difficult to come by. Phillies getting a big swing from Kyle Schwarber. Solo homer, his 43rd of the season to lead the majors. 1-0 the final over the Braves to earn a split. Jesus Luzardo, complete game shutout, 11 strikeouts, allowed just 2 hits. Game going 1 hour and 51 minutes. The Red Sox make it 5 in a row with a win against the Angels.
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0: 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This is Freddie and Harry.
1: Marshawn and I were one of our favorites. Marshawn, the floor is yours, my friend.
2: What's going on, my dog? My mom and them wanted to say she loved you guys, man, because I played the segment on my Facebook and let my family hear it. And they, oh my God, who is that? Are you on TV? I'm like, no, this is the radio. I'm talking to the guy. Oh my God, did they say good to old time? I love him. Oh my God, woo-woo. You know, they fell in love with you guys. So my mom wanted to know how she was able to hear you. And I told her, no, I got Verizon. So Verizon pays for my ESPN, Hulu, and Disney. So she switched right over from USA, and now she can listen to you guys, man.
1: Nice.
2: So I want to thank y'all for that, man.
0: This is Freddie and Harry.

And the good teams are certainly good, and it pays to play. Jonathan Zaslow, Will Kunkel, here on ESPN Radio for Freddie and Harry. They are not laboring. We are laboring. ESPN app, Sirius XM, channel 80, and on TuneIn as well. So, Zaz, you were down in LSU. You watched that debacle start, and you survived the storms, and then watched Clemson get embarrassed. Other

0: than the storms and your survival and going to the bar, what's your biggest takeaway of week one?
1: Yeah, we're not waiting out any lightning delay. Amber Wilson and I were there in Baton Rouge for the first stop, week one, college football campus tour. Every week we're at the biggest games of the season. So we started our third year of doing this tour together in Baton Rouge, where it really did feel like the college football world had descended upon Baton Rouge. I mean, I saw the report from Marty Smith earlier in the week how LSU had granted a reported 900 credentials. Most ever. 900 credentials over the weekend. Think about that. Think about that, Will. If you applied for a credential, whatever outlet you came from, if you applied for a credential and you got turned down, what kind of loser are you? They gave out 900 of these. They couldn't give out 901. You got denied. Huge loser if you couldn't get a credential. So this was, it really was the center of the college football universe. And unfortunately, you know, by late in the, you know, early second quarter, mid second quarter, it's like, all right, they know that it's see here. You know, we didn't even go into the game, Amber Wilson and I, because we weren't about to wait for what amounted to a 2-hour lightning delay. So we went to a local bar there in Baton Rouge, and we watched a lot of football, and we watched LSU, you know, put it on Clemson. So overall, Baton Rouge is a great college town. I've done night games in Death Valley before. We're actually going back there later in the year with the tour. I've done night games in Death Valley before. There's really not a whole lot like it. It's a tremendous environment. But my biggest takeaway from the weekend, if we're being honest, you know, college football is the best. All right, when it's good, it's so good. But my biggest takeaway is when college football is bad, it can be bad. And I thought this was a bad product this weekend where, you know, you start – by the way, like the week one officially wraps tonight. You got FSU and SMU, which I'm hoping it's going to be a good game. I'm into that. I think it's a big ACC matchup, that's for sure. But on Friday, you know, you had three ranked teams play on Friday, including Oklahoma, USC, and Miami. And those three teams – beat and outscored their opponents by a combined 135-6. So we got garbage football on Friday night. And then all throughout the day Saturday, where we had just one ranked, none, I'm sorry, we had no ranked unranked matchups on Saturday. And it was bad football after blowout after bad football after blowout. Yeah, I get it that Oregon and Boise was a fun game. And, you know, Michigan and Western Michigan was close, but give me a break. That's terrible football. I mean, 12-7 until the final play. It was a bad product this weekend, college football.
0: Yeah, and it's also, I agree with you. Now, the top of college football remains the top, far and away amongst the rest overall. However, there are those teams, just time and time again, that are always around, like Boise State, hanging in there against Oregon, a very well-played football game.
1: I think that was more about Boise than it was Oregon. I think Boise's good.
0: I think Boise's definitely good. I actually thought that Oregon came out flat. They didn't enforce their will. Dan Lanning's team came out just kind of like a wet washcloth to me, not excited for this game, which was shocking. But you always got to be on guard. You still have to be on guard, even though the gap from the haves and the have-nots are still so strong. But I want to get your thoughts on the LSU team, because to that point, I think we talked about this a little bit off-air as well, is that it said a lot about Clemson. It says a lot about where the Tigers are and where they are not. Were you able to take away anything from that game from LSU? Because it's so hard to take away from good teams when they play bad teams.
1: Oh, Sam Levitt. Sam Levitt's my takeaway there. All right, like they got a dude at quarterback here. And, you know, Garrett Nussmeier struggled at times last year for them when, you know, there was Heisman hopes. And obviously, you know, you didn't expect it to be Brian Kelly being fired in the middle of the season. And this guy looks healthy out there. He runs the football as well. He's not afraid when he's running the football. And he, after a slow start passing the football on Saturday night, he actually finished with pretty good numbers. I think he finished 16-28, and he started kind of poor throwing the football on Saturday night. So I loved what I saw from what is clearly a healthy Sam Levitt. You know, a lot of times these quarterbacks who come from the transfer portal, they're coming from a group of six school. Well, that's not the case for Sam Leavitt. You know, he comes from being a longtime starter at Arizona State, who won the Big 12 championship at Arizona State and obviously got a bye in the playoffs a couple of years ago. This kid has experience here, and I thought, if I'm an LSU fan, I love what I saw from my new quarterback.
0: Well, if you're a Clemson fan, probably not thrilled with what you saw as you lose 51-10. It's the biggest loss in the Dabo Swinney era, which, by the way, has been going on since 2008. He's 187-54 since 2008 in 241 games. That 51-10 loss is the worst in Dabo's career. Next up, Georgia Southern, followed by North Carolina, another mess in college football. Where do you think this goes for Dabo going forward?
1: I'm really looking forward to that game against UNC, because whoever loses that game, assuming, you know, Clemson gets past Georgia Southern, I mean, come on. But whoever loses that game, Clemson and UNC, it's going to be pretty loud for the losing head coach. Certainly if it's Clemson, and for UNC as well, considering everything that is surrounding the Tar Heel football program in Belichick right now. So I'm actually really into that Clemson-USC game. I think there's a lot going on there. But I think we're going to look back at the first game this season and Clemson looking like they didn't belong on the field with LSU. I think we're going to look back as that is the first sign of, yeah, we could be nearing the end with Dabo Swinney.
0: Well, it'd be a shame if Lane Kiffin is the one to put the nail in the coffin on Dabo Swinney. Lane gets the job done. 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
2: This is 3 Up, 3 Down.
0: Well, this is 3 Up, 3 Down. 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All right, Zaz, you get to be number one. You get to be Mr. Positive. You go ahead, 3 Up, you go first.
2: Number one.
1: Okay, I'm going to start with the defending national champion, Indiana Hoosiers. Look, it's not easy to be a new starting quarterback at the for the defending national champion. And how about add on top of that, you're the new starting quarterback and you're replacing the Heisman Trophy winner, who's also the number one overall pick in the NFL draft, in Fernando Mendoza. But that's the job that Josh Hoover has, all right? 4 years at TCU, 3 years as their starter. He comes over as the new quarterback for Indiana. He was fantastic, all right? And he did it in short order. 13-16, 231 yards, 4 touchdowns passing, and he had the photo of the weekend. I don't know if you saw, but you had that camera that's positioned in the end zone, and he's under center about to take the snap, and he's dripping blood from the bridge of his nose. The blood is all over the chin strap. He looks like the toughest, like a warrior. He looks like the toughest guy on the field. I loved that photo. Josh Hoover, to me, he's the first one up.
0: That picture's going up all over my house, if that's me. And living down here in Houston, Brian Cushing, J.J. Watt come to mind right away with the blood pouring down his face. And then he went on to throw a touchdown on that drive. And it also proved Kurt Cignetti is that dude. Like, Kurt Cignetti can go out and find talent that was thrown away by TCU and Sonny Dykes. Said he had turnover problems. And Kurt said, all right, okay. Well, I think we're going to be just fine here. Not just fine, though. Let's go 3 down. I got one. The U.S. Open influencers. What are we doing? Why are you making this so much about yourself? I guess it's because you're an influencer and it's all about yourself inherently, but it is so cringe. It is so awkward watching these group of people film while play is taking on, and you're making all this sound. it ruins everything, and you look like fools, and now U.S. Open is cracking down on who they give credentials to and no more influencers. Hey, come on. Have some awareness. Take a temperature test of the room, for heaven's sakes.
1: Yeah, I didn't like it. And the part that I'm, you know, that I find curious is, okay, you know, these influencers, and they post the pictures, you know, on the gram, do they think that, like, is their base looks at them and says, whoa, you were at the U.S. Open? That's crazy. I feel like their base doesn't care about the U.S. Open. So I didn't like the whole scene there. You know, have a little bit of self-awareness, you know, where you are. It's not appropriate.
5: See, my take on this, right, and I don't agree with the influencers and doing all the stuff while we're in play. Not at all. But I think the U.S. Open encouraged this. Like, they wanted this. They wanted to say, hey, we're the tournament. We're going to stand out from these others as far as on the Grand Slam and the whole nine. They encouraged
1: it. They allowed Riff Raff into the building, and now you see what happened.
5: They granted the media credentials. They wanted this. They want you to dress in the most flamboyant outfits for some of the players, and they wanted this from the influence. They encouraged this.
1: Oh, yeah. I saw Naomi Osaka had the big outfit.
5: Now they want to crack down on this. No, you started this. But yeah, this is on the U.S. Open, too, though.
0: You're right, Shannon, 100%. However, they got to do their due diligence and realize who they're letting in. You got to do background checks and figure out what kind of content they produce. Do they even know tennis? Like, are you letting in a bunch of people that don't know tennis, don't give a damn about tennis?
1: Definitely not.
0: And they're going to make your sport look silly like they did? So, also, good luck by U.S. Open of pulling the plug, not letting it linger on, because the players are also complaining as well. It's impacting tennis, which you can't have. Let's go up again.
2: Number two.
1: Oh, how can you not mention the Miami Hurricanes offense? Come on now. You know, we saw a lot of sloppy football over the weekend, and not every team that was high-ranked, you know, came out there like gangbusters. We were just talking about Oregon and their struggles, of course, but the Miami Hurricanes looked every bit the juggernaut that the Canes fan hoped they were going to be. Obviously, Darian Mensa, new quarterback, first outing. Let me ask you something here, Will. Is 27 of 30 for 401 yards and 5 touchdowns? Is that a good debut?
0: Is it possible he's better than Carson Beck?
1: Is that a good debut?
0: I think yes. For the record, yes. I mean, and the fact that Miami might get a better quarterback than they had last year when they went to the national championship.
1: It's possible. So you had a tremendous debut there from Mensa. But the real story, of course, is local legend Malachi Toney. All right. You better, anyone out there who is making their power rankings this early in the season as far as Heisman candidates, if you don't have Malachi Toney, at the very least in your top five, wake up. Get a clue. Malachi Toney, 12 catches, 234 yards, 3 touchdowns. He is a local legend here in South Florida. He's becoming a Canes legend already, and he needs to be mentioned throughout this season until he gives you reason otherwise as a Heisman candidate.
0: And he took off on the betting markets, by the way. He was plus 4,000 going into the week, now plus 1,250. It's still a quarterback award. That's what kind of, it's such a bummer that during this time, Malachi Toney is as much fun as any player in America. Yet he's got Darian Mensa, Arch Manning, Jeremiah Smith, CJ Carr, Trinidad Chambliss, Dante Moore, all these guys ahead of him. Only two of those are wide receivers, and Jeremiah Smith and Malachi Toney. But I am with you. I love Toney. He's one of the most fun players to watch in all of America. Ever since that unbelievable catch that put him in the playoffs against Notre Dame, that's been my number one guy to watch. Number two, down for me. Hey, Doug. Get a clue, dude. Doug Eddings, MLB umpire, forcing Hansel Rincon to straighten out his hat. He's a step away from kicking him off the mound saying, that's my mound, or pull up your pants. Dude, did you not watch Fernando Rodney years ago? The way he wore his hat. And it was also, it's not like Rodney's hat, his bill was coming out of his ear hole. Like Rincon's was like a little sideways. Doug, you guys are already on the line of not having jobs because you don't know the zone. Stop. Don't put yourself out of a job and bring more attention negatively to MLB umpires.
1: Yeah, it's impossible to disagree. You know, it doesn't say anything in the books about, you know, having to wear your hat completely straight. This isn't the first time that you've had some pitchers who will kind of show a little bit of personality in that regard. Dontrelle Willis, CC Sabathia, and you know, it's an extra bad look when you're talking about it is a player who is not white, and you have the white umpire telling him you're not going to look like that. Those are his words. You're not going to look like that on my field. You're on this field. What are you talking about? You're not going to wear your hat like that on my field. Who are you talking to? It's not a rule. It's a terrible look when you're telling the player that. And I would say good on Doug Eddings for confronting Rincon the next day and apologizing. But it was a full-on ump show that night where he then throws the manager out. He gives a ball for time wasted. The whole deal. Awful look.
0: Doug Eddings done a Yankees game, by the way, this year? Has he not seen, like, Jazz Chisholm playing second base with a lollipop in his mouth? Like, is this the first thing that he's seen? It just, it's so silly. It's so stupid to pick
1: it's
0: your
1: It's not your field.
0: Like, bro, pick your battles. And by the way, why are you even picking battles anyway? Okay, let's go positive, please.
2: Number
1: it's
2: three.
1: Not your field. Okay, I mean, how does it not make you a day when, like me, you get to the airport in Baton Rouge on Sunday morning, you got a very early flight, 6 a.m., I gotta get out of there, and you get on your plane, and you have the whole row to yourself. I mean, what a treat. You get on the plane home, you're tired, you had the late night, early wake up. You sit down, and not only does nobody sit next to you, but they don't sit in the window seat either. And you got the entire row to yourself. I mean, is there a luckier guy than me? So having your own row to yourself on the flight home after the work weekend. Oh, beautiful. That'll make your whole weekend.
0: Dude, I have a one-year-old, Zaz. When you get a row with me, my wife, and no one in the middle, I will take that 100 out of 100 times versus a first class. Every single time, the kid can sit around, can roll around, no one's around you. It's not, it's the best, 100% with you. That is so great. And I don't know what you got going down in Miami. I know you can get some things that make you itch when you go out on South Beach for a couple nights.
1: Whoa, hey now.
0: Luke Weaver, bro. Talk about making you itch. He had a 1.84 ERA when he was with the Mets. He gets traded to the Pirates. He now has a 5.79 ERA. I believe he was in Miami and rubbed up against a bush, and he now has poison ivy on his lower half. That sucks.
1: Ew. Wow. I've never had poison ivy. I've had chicken pox. Poison ivy seems terrible. Man.
0: See, he said he hasn't slept in a month. That he can't figure it out.
5: Wait, where do you get poison ivy in South Florida? Are there even trees or ivies there in South Florida? Like, if you'd have told me, hey, I got poison palm tree, okay, I believe that. But where are you getting the poison ivy on the beaches? Where are we doing? Where are we getting poison ivy?
0: You know where
5: ivy
0: you get it? At the club. You know what I'm saying, Shannon? You know what I'm saying?
1: I mean, like, is that what he's calling poison ivy?
0: You know what
1: ivy?
0: I'm saying? I don't know. It had to be a golf situation. It had to be. He's a pitcher. It has to be a golf situation.
1: That's a good point. Could be. Yeah.
0: That's my only excuse for this.
1: Poison
0: dude,
1: ivy seems horrible.
0: Damn. Yeah, no kidding. All right,
5: I didn't think folks were still getting poison ivy in 2026.
0: Yeah, what are you, seven? Like, it's like when Sam Darnold had the kissing disease.
1: When he had mono. That's right. And all of us had to take a couple days in middle school and high school for mono.
5: We're still out here doing scurvy? What are we doing? What are we doing?
1: Scurvy. Oh, my God.
0: That is three up and three down. Did LSU, did they prove that they belong in the national championship picture? Will Kunkel, that's Jonathan Zaslow. This is Freddie and Harry on ESPN Radio.
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16: This is SportsCenter. DeLuca, U.S. Open in Queens men's bracket on Armstrong. Number 14 seed American Lerner Tien and Karen Khachanov in the first set on serve 6-5. Khachanov in round 4. Earlier, Alex Blocks taking down Francisco Cerúndolo, splitting the first two sets. Blocks taking set 3 and 4, 7-5. Labor Day baseball across the majors. The Padres taking on the Nationals, lead at 3-0. Jackson Merrill has a pair of RBI singles. Manny Machado knocking in a run as well. That one in the top of the fifth inning. In San Diego, Padres trying to stay half a game behind the D-backs for the last NL wild card after Arizona already won today in Kansas City. In the NFL, the Giants are releasing wide receiver Darius Slayton. Was the longest tenured member of the team, but had fallen down the depth chart. Slayton in the second year of a 3-year, $30 million contract, while the Falcons named quarterback Tua Tagovailoa their starter for Sunday in week 1 against the Steelers.
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0: 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Jonathan Zaslow, Will Kunkel here. Football is finally back. And we're going to break it all down on ESPN Radio, the ESPN app, SiriusXM, Channel 80, and tune in. And who better than Harry Lyles Jr., ESPN college football reporter. Harry, I know how it goes in Bristol when you're watching games. You got 100 of them on. You don't necessarily have the sound on the game you want when you're watching. And then all of a sudden, something happens like it did in Ann Arbor. What was that moment like trying to break it all down? And did they get it right?
19: So the way that the Big Ten explained it, makes sense. I think the thing that everybody is struggling with today is we all watched something else in real time, and it took 2 hours for them to come out with the explanation that basically confirmed what they had called. And so regardless of how anybody feels about it, like, there's going to be some salt in that wound because we all watched something else happen in real time. I will say I was definitely thrown off because, or at least the thing that I wanted to see in the Big Ten's explanation was how the clocks were not synced, or for them to tell us that they were not synced, and they didn't do that. So that's the part of this that I still am sort of struggling with today.
1: Harry, did you have secondhand embarrassment like I did when Michigan stormed the field after beating a team who they were a favorite of 28 points against?
19: I mean, like, for sure. And, you know, I saw somebody on Twitter do some sort of chart that basically gave you an idea of, all right, like, the point spread versus, like, the field storm. And I guess this was, like, the most embarrassing of that kind. The thing that I will give to the young men and women in Ann Arbor is clearly that is a prisoner of the moment, like, sort of happenstance. Because otherwise, to your point, as, like, why on earth would you do that? So, like, yeah, I'm with you on that. And then at the same time, I'm trying to be like, all right, well, let me think about who's in that stadium. And given that you just saw a 47-yard Hail Mary, I understand being lost in that moment, though I'd like to think that I wouldn't have done that.
0: Amazingly, all the attention on Lane Kiffin and LSU. And then all the attention now shifts to Clemson because of the way they looked. Clemson hasn't been good for a handful of years here. They lost to Duke, SMU, Syracuse, Georgia Tech, and LSU again last year. Why is this one different from Dabo if he doesn't survive it?
19: If he doesn't survive it?
0: Do you think he's on the seat? Is this a conversation, or is this just more of the same, like, you've won two national championships and we're good?
19: Yeah. Look, if it were up to me, or shoot, if it were, you know, 50 years ago, Dabo would be able to have this job until he doesn't want it anymore. Which I am certainly partially still of that belief. Like, Clemson has seen success that, you know, I'm not going to sit here and say it'll never see again, but it had never seen before. And, you know, Clemson was kind of the only program that was punching up with Alabama at its peak. But I understand, hey, like, once you've set a new standard, that's the standard at the program now. I just hate to see it go in this way, just because, and I think part of it is, as we all know, Dabo is very big on the old way and culture, and a lot of that works for him. And even in the earlier days of NIL, like, that was still working for him. I personally would not have him on the hot seat. I am old school. Like, to me, he's done enough to have that job until he doesn't want it anymore. But I think it's undeniable at this point that that seat is hot.
1: Harry, could it be as simple as, all right, it's a lot easier to win big when you have Deshaun Watson or Trevor Lawrence?
19: Yes and no. I mean, like, the lack of player movement, though, was huge in that time. I mean, you got to think about it. Like, Clemson was able to stockpile talent in a way that you can't do today. Alabama was doing it. Georgia was doing it. Like, Ohio State was doing it, and quite frankly, it's still doing it. Ohio State's one of the few places that you can still do that at. But you did get two generational quarterbacks. But the lack of player movement, I think, was also key in that, which I don't think is necessarily, like, a bad thing. You know what I mean? Like, he did really good for what the time was asking for. And I think when you look across the landscape of college football today, you look at a Texas Tech and how they operate. You look at a Lane Kiffin and how he's operated at Ole Miss and now LSU. It requires something different of you now. Like, I think Memphis has done a really good job, and obviously the FedEx people have invested in that program. Like, that's a big part of this now. That's why, like, you have, you know, the head coach is great, the recruiting is great, but you have to have the NIL dollar, the infrastructure, all of these different things now in order to run a team, because this is not a, you know, it used to be you hire a coach and you give him 3 or 4 years to make sure he gets his, I'm giving you air quotes here, his guys in. Now it's one of these things where you can flip this thing faster. And so it is harder to maintain now. The turnaround isn't even just as simple as all those things that I described. So I think, to me, this moment in college football history just requires something different of you. And I don't know that there's been the adjustment from, you know, certain places.
0: ESPN college football reporter Harry Lyles joining us here on the Freddie and Harry Show on ESPN Radio. Michigan has their guy. They have Bryce Underwood. They gave him upwards of $12.5 million. He's just not a good quarterback. Do they make a move? Do they have a quarterback problem?
19: I think that guy's fixable. I think, like, the previous coaching staff didn't do him favors in certain ways. I think the thing, guys, that I was just really stunned by with Michigan was just how inept they looked on offense. I mean, there's not a whole lot of things that they did right in that game. Like, even defensively, like, a bunch of people have been telling me, oh, well, they held Western Michigan to 12 points. And I'm like, okay, but they gave up eight third downs. Like, Western Michigan was 8 for 18. They were running the ball on third and medium. You're Michigan. Like, that's not supposed to happen. But given what I saw very early on for Bryce Underwood last year, it's clear that he has talent. It's clear that he has some good instincts, but it's also a clear example to me of a guy that needs better coaching. And shoot, I think you could say that about that entire Michigan team, given what we saw out of them on Saturday. Like, I said this on SportsCenter on Sunday, like, that did not look like a Kyle Whittingham team. Like, Kyle Whittingham teams are good defensively. They're able to run the football. They don't shoot themselves in the foot. And, like, they struggled with everything. So, you know, I don't think everything falls on Bryce Underwood's shoulders. He definitely needs to be better. That offense needs to be better for him. But, man, if you're Michigan, there is a whole lot of stuff you got to get fixed in the next handful of days before Oklahoma comes to town.
1: Harry, who was the most impressive team in week one, and why was it the Miami Hurricanes?
19: Dude, Miami, man. You know, Zaz, like, I want to stick on this because when I watched Miami, okay, like, I had this thought, and I know a lot of people like to joke about them, you know, being back and all this nonsense. when I was watching them on Saturday, I had the thought in my mind, I was like, man, this feels like the early 2000s again. Like, this feels like Miami. Like, it feels like now if you see them on your schedule, like, man, like, you need to have fear. Whether you're an offensive coordinator, whether you're a defensive coordinator, whether you're a player that's on the opposing sideline, like, that looked like the Miami that I grew up with. And that is the part that I think everybody should fear in the country.
0: Coming up this week in week two, we finally get a great matchup with Ohio State and Texas. Texas took the L last year in Ohio. This year, Ohio State has to come down to Austin, which, by the way, shout out to both schools for doing a home-and-home versus a neutral game site. Who is this game bigger for? And also, I am of the thinking that things could get really squirrely for Texas and Steve Sarkisian if he doesn't make the playoffs because the boosters are spending so much money on that roster.
19: I think, you know, it's I think it's bigger for Texas. You're at home. You know, the way that this one went last year, to me, and obviously the people are expecting greatness from Arch in a way that I don't think, if you look on the other side, is reflected in the same way with Julian Sain. And I think that has obviously everything to do with the Manning name, which is fine. But I also think we all think he's a more talented player. But to me, like, when we look at this matchup, guys, like, this, we're actually going to get the matchup that we thought we were going to get last year. Like, we went into this game last year thinking it was this mountain of a matchup, two Titans. And that's not to say that it necessarily wasn't that last year. But given what we saw then, everything that happened afterward, so the way that Ohio State grew up, the way that Arch grew up and was one of the most improved players in all of college football last year. The weapons that both teams added during the offseason, obviously you've got year three of Jeremiah Smith, which, I mean, seems unfair. Like, that's a dude that literally could play on Sunday next week if he wanted to. You added Chris Henry Jr., Bo Jackson got another year under his belt. Jacoby Jackson also had a really good game this past week. And then on the Texas side of it, shoot, man, you saw all their weapons on Saturday. Cam Coleman was looking like Cam Coleman. Hollywood Smothers, I mean, you know, they don't call him Hollywood for no reason. Relique Brown. When you just look at these two teams, man, this is going to be better than some of the playoff games that we watched this year. And I quite frankly keep going back and forth on who I think is going to win this game. I get a slight edge to Texas, I think, because they're at home. But I also would be shocked if I changed my mind come Saturday.
1: Harry, tonight, week one officially wraps with FSU hosting SMU. Does this game have juice to it tonight? Because I think in week three, which is FSU's next game after tonight, they're in Tuscaloosa to take on an Alabama team who is certainly going to remember what happened to open last season. FSU's not going to win that game. So, you know, if you're Mike Norvell, you can't leave Tuscaloosa in 2 weeks, 1-2. I feel like it's a must win for Florida State tonight.
19: Yeah. I mean, it's only a 2.5-point spread, which I was kind of surprised by. Like, I don't know if Vegas knows something I don't. Yeah, Florida State needs to get this one. I think Florida State probably needs to win 8 games this year to save Mike Norvell's job. I quite frankly, don't love seeing what's been going on there. I feel like they got, obviously, at least in my opinion, a really bad draw when it came to the playoff when they got left out over Alabama. I thought Mike Norvell, having been in that room, really handled that situation well. I think that team was more talented than they get credit for. And they've clearly just had a rough go of it since, and it's been hard for them to recover. So, you know, obviously you get SMU tonight at home, and then, like you mentioned, you go to Tuscaloosa and play Alabama. I feel like they really got to get tonight because I think also what we saw from Alabama, man, that is going to be a tough trip to T-Town.
0: All right, that's Harry Lyles Jr., ESPN College Football Reporter. You can find him on X at Harry Lyles Jr. Thanks, brother.
1: Thanks, Harry.
19: Appreciate y'all.
0: All right, Michigan beating Western Michigan, by the way, on a second chance Hail Mary is College Football Moment of the Week, brought to you by Manscaped Lawnmower. It's week one. It is week one of college football. Did we just dub a game must win? Must win in week one? This is Freddie and Harry on ESPN Radio.
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1: 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Tune in. Zazz, dude, I know you got big feelings, man, but must win week one
2: for
1: Florida State?
2: Yeah, you got to look. And don't forget, by the way, like they played week zero, all right, if that matters.
1: Yeah.
2: But yeah. I think you got to look at the big picture here with FSU. You got a head coach in Mike Norvell who, man, it really wasn't that long ago. You had the FSU fan who was talking about, we're back, we got our head coach, you know, they're undefeated, and then the quarterback goes down, they get left out of the national championship game, they get left out of the 14 playoff, and they wind up losing 63-3, I think it was, to Georgia in the bowl game, and here we are. They have a very difficult time just putting wins together, and, you know, like this is a do-or-die season for Mike Norvell. Okay, they won last week in pretty unimpressive fashion against New Mexico State. Well, now your ACC schedule opens tonight. You're at home once again, and you're facing a pretty good SMU team, all right? And the point is, they're off next week, and then in week three, they're at Alabama. And they're going to get crushed that game, all right? But there's a big difference between that being your first loss of the season. There's no shame in losing at Alabama. There's a big difference between that being your first loss of the season and being 1-2 because you lost your previous game, which was at home against SMU. So, and you know, you look at FSU's schedule, they're at Louisville this year, they're at Miami, they're hosting Clemson. Who knows what Clemson's going to look like at that point? And you know, you obviously you got at Pitt, which is not easy, and you finish your season every year against Florida, although this year it's at home. And if you feel like Mike Norvell needs to win 7 or 8 games this year to keep his job, I don't think you could be sitting at 1-2 after that Alabama game. I really think FSU needs to win tonight.
1: Well, I see your Seminole must win, and I double down that this might be an SMU must win game too, because unlike Florida State, where Florida State has a difficult road and they do have some ranked teams on their schedule, because you want to play that fine line of it's not an easy schedule, so we can prove that we're a good football team, but it doesn't want to be too easy. SMU, they are at Louisville, and then they're at Notre Dame. Those are the only two ranked teams that they have on their schedule. So they have to take care of business against any good team when they come across them, because they don't have the luxury of being able to make up for it a little bit later on in the season. So both these teams might find themselves in a must-win game in what is now called week one of the season.
2: Yeah, I think this game's got juice to it tonight. You know, 7:30 p.m. Eastern on ESPN television. I'm into this game. You know, you're not going to get many other Monday night games because you got the NFL season beginning next week. Thank you, God. But tonight, to wrap up week one, I'm into this game tonight. I'll be right there on the couch in the Zaslow Mansion family room. I'll be watching my stories. My stories, of course, are Monday Night Raw. I'll be watching that, and I'll be watching SMU and FSU. I'm into this game tonight.
1: So who is your obviously, I know you're a Miami man. Are they far and away the best team in the ACC? Are they winning this thing with no challenge from anybody else?
2: Well, I don't want to say that, because the reality of it is, as hard as this is to believe, Miami Hurricanes have never won the ACC. Mm-hmm. Never. They've never been ACC champions. That's like a crazy thing to think. Like you have a team that's they were the runner-up last year in the national championship. They're certainly a national championship contender this year. They've never won their conference in the history.
1: Well, they can this year because they got the easiest schedule known to mankind in playing one ranked team in Notre Dame.
2: I mean, there's nothing to do about that. You know, you play everybody in the conference. You know, everyone in the conference is on your schedule. Like they play a regular ACC schedule, and you know, Clemson's down, FSU's down. It is what it is. It's not like they're Miami University of Miami's never afraid to schedule out of conference. They'll play anyone and everyone. They'll play in your building. They'll play in a neutral field. They never shy away from the, you know, making the tough games on their schedule. But Yeah, ACC is somewhat down. They really should roll the ACC. For the Canes, there's no reason the Canes should lose more than one game this year. At Notre Dame is obviously their toughest game, comes in November. This is a Canes team that should roll through the ACC.
1: Are the Canes better this year than they were last year? They go to the national championship game, and they give Indiana as much as anybody gave them all year outside of obviously that Penn State game in Happy Valley. But are they better now?
2: I mean, the Canes' offensive line's a little bit of a question mark right now, but at quarterback, and yeah, it's just one game that you saw from Darian Mensa, but I think there's a real possibility that Darian Mensa is going to be better than what Carson Beck was last year for the Canes, and Carson Beck was good. And Carson Beck also gave the Hurricanes what they needed last year, which was relying on the run game. Like, Mark Fletcher is still one of the best running backs in the country, so Carson Beck kind of took a back seat to what could have been big-time stats to make sure that the Hurricanes go to their bread and butter, which was running the football, but I think there's a real chance that Darian Mensa is a better quarterback this year, which, you know, if the Canes got better quarterback play in that national championship game, you know, they may have won the whole thing.
1: That game tonight on ESPN at Doak Campbell Stadium, Florida State versus number 19 SMU. Do you have a prediction? Do you have a pick? Do you have a take?
2: I think SMU is going to win. I think SMU is going to win on the road tonight.
1: Oh, gosh. So now you're ending Florida State's season week one of the year. And finally, you know what? Thank the good Lord, we are done with week zero after this season. I've never wrapped my head around it. I've never understood it. It makes no sense to me. Let's just go week one. There is no week zero anywhere else in all of sports. That's Jonathan Zaslow. I appreciate you, Zaz, for being on with me today.
2: Thanks, Will.
1: Here on Freddie and Harry on ESPN Radio. I'm Will Kunkel. You can find Zaz at Zaslow Show on X. Me, Will Kunkel, V. Did Notre Dame, though, put the country on notice? Freddie and Harry continues next.
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0: I'm Nick DeLuca. College football action continuing today. Closing in on kickoff between number 19 SMU and Florida State, 7:30 Eastern on ESPN. Capping a great week one weekend across college football, LSU's Saturday night blowout win over Clemson, the headliner. ESPN Radio's Jonathan Zaslow says it's the end of the line for Dabo Swinney.
1: For a couple years now, I've been talking about Dabo Swinney not willing to adapt and refusing to change and wanting to continue with the way that college football used to operate. And, you know, now this is a different playing field, and he just wanted to continue doing things his way. Little old Clemson, and little old Clemson didn't look like they belonged on the field, and that was kind of the beginning of the end for Dabo Swinney.
0: Zaslow on Matt and Myron. U.S. Open continuing in Queens. Some good tennis action. Men's bracket on Armstrong. Number 14 seed Lerner Tien taking on Karen Khachanov, headed to the second set. Khachanov taking the first set 7-5 on serve in the second, 3-2 in that one. Labor Day baseball across the majors. The Padres taking on the Nationals into the seventh inning. San Diego leads 3-2. A big day for Jackson Merrill, has two RBI singles. Manny Machado knocking in a run as well.
2: Hey, it's Michelle Smallman. Coming up Tuesday, week one of the NFL season is finally here. Will the Seahawks repeat, or will the competition in the NFC be too much to handle? It's on Sportsmanlike, 6 a.m. Eastern, right here on ESPN Radio, ESPN2, and ESPNU.

0: Studio 2 at the worldwide headquarters of ESPN and the HD Studio in Atlanta, Georgia. This is Freddie and Harry. Number 4.
1: HD, lead it off. What's number 4 on your list of top cats for our selection committee? I'm Freddie and Harry in ESPN Radio.
2: So number 4, eventually I'm going to show you guys on ESPN Plus as well, too, as I described this cat. So
1: but you brought props.
2: This cat is very special to me. This cat is fat. This cat is lovable. This cat smells good. This cat likes to eat. This cat is one of my favorite all time. And I can't live without this cat. This fat cat right here, Garfield, who loves lasagna. That's one of my favorite all time. I love lasagna. Like, I love that fat cat, Garfield. That's my boy. If I don't have Garfield, I don't have that lasagna, I don't want it. I don't want it.
1: E-Dog, number 4 on your list of top cats is who?
3: I got to go with Garfield, favorite quote, diet is die with a T.
2: Atta baby, E-Dog.
0: This is Freddie and Harry.
4: 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Home team and Andre Snellings. We haven't heard that in a while. Andre, good to work with you.

0: Again, the last time I worked with you, I had a little bit of a scratchy throat, and that was the last time I got to talk and work with you.
1: Yes, sir, and I'm glad to hear that your throat has been on the mend since then, and you're back to being the home team that we all know and love.
0: I think my mouth was too big to be silent, so I had the throat surgery, no more polyps on the vocal cords, and I'm ready to go. Well, college football certainly ready to go as well, as now we are done with courtroom talk and all of narratives that go into the beginning of a college football season. We now are just about done with week one of college football action. A biggie tonight as Florida State will be on the football field with SMU, and that's going to be a big one as the SEC has laid down the law. The Big Ten has laid down the law. Now the ACC needs to figure out what they are as they have just one conference win against Power Four opponents to start this season. So a big one. Florida State and SMU will keep you updated on that one. Clearly, Andre, the biggie to start us off with the games going on this weekend was LSU as they dismantle Clemson in front of the world. And when you beat somebody 51-10, it's more than just an opening statement. It's more than just a good debut. It was domination. The LSU Tigers put up 644 yards of total offense. The LSU defense held Clemson to 145 yards of total offense. It was a laugher from the start of the first quarter to halftime to the end of the game, Andre.
1: Absolutely. And I think what made it stand out, because there were a few laughers, right? You know, you had Ohio State, you know, they won by like 100. And University of Georgia won by like 100. And, you know, Texas won by like 100. The difference is LSU beat Clemson by like 100. This is the Clemson. It wasn't that long ago. This was multiple time national champion Clemson. And so, you know, it speaks loudly. We, you know, the Dabo Sweeney era. Now there are questions about how long it'll continue. And the fact that he's kind of trying to be the last of the old guard, I'm not going to do this transfer portal thing. I'm just going to recruit and coach the way that I always did. I mean, it sprung a leak. You know, it's pretty clear that method of coaching does not seem to have a future in today's NCAA.
0: He did it to himself. And he was allowed to do it to himself. You know, you can applaud somebody who stands on their principles, but when personal battles get in the way of the war, there's a college football war of trying to get the recruits, trying to make sure your fan base has enough money to help out with NIL and any extras, and you cannot allow one person's personal battles to interfere with the war. And this is a man, Dabo Sweeney, who said he would quit. He would retire the day college football players got paid. He was slow to the transfer portal. He was slow to the NIL era, and his slowness showed up last night as everybody is going to the portal. You look at all the kids that Lane Kiffin brought over from other programs. Shoot, look at the teams that are going to the college football playoff and the championship games. Fernando Mendoza, he didn't start off at Indiana, even in a runner-up. Carson Beck didn't start up in Miami. Quarterbacks, running backs, linebackers, defensive tackles, players of all calibers are switching and going to places where they feel like it's a good fit, and it's also a good fit monetarily, and Dabo Sweeney has been late to the party, and it was really too bad for the Clemson man and Clemson woman because, Andre, it is over. There's no way, even in the arms race now, Texas still has to get a lot of money. Oregon still has to get a lot of money. Georgia still has to get a lot of money from donors and boosters. And even though you're at the top of the food chain, it is still a job. It is still hard work to get even more to keep things going. And Lane Kiffin certainly is going to have a big booster club behind him. I think it's all over for Dabo Sweeney and Clemson as far as being an elite, without a doubt, number one contender for a college football playoff championship run. He had one heck of a run. He should be applauded for it, but that is an old era in a day gone by, and it really is too bad for a lot of Clemson supporters, in my opinion.
1: Yeah, I mean, it's hard to argue with that. And you think about it, you mentioned how publicly vocal Dabo Sweeney was about his opinions on the direction that the NCAA was moving. Well, the other kind of elite coaches of that era that didn't feel like they could change, they left, right? Like Nick Saban retired. Nick Saban said, hey, I'm not going to do this. I'm just going to rest on my 7 national championships and keep it moving. And so Dabo had the opportunity to do that if he really didn't think that he could change, or else he was going to have to modify and learn to play in this new world like everyone else. And you mentioned how it's a shame for Clemson fans. You think about the Clemson program was on top of the college game. And so I don't know what the booster situation is in and around Clemson, but you have to feel like they would have had a better chance of bringing in more money when they were still on top than right now, where it looks like they're a little further down the slope. Fundraising might not be as easy as it could have been a few years back.
0: Look, a day came for Bobby Bowden, and it was all over. And it doesn't mean that he was any lesser than. It was just time. I just wonder if the Clemson man and Clemson woman still believe in Coach Dabo Swinney, or if they believe it is time. Here is Paul Feinbaum from the Paul Feinbaum Show on Sunday, the 9 a.m. Sports Center, talking about what the biggest takeaways we all got from LSU Clemson Week 1.
2: LSU is now a national championship contender because they looked every bit the part. We were debating before the season, are they 8-4, 9-3? Can Lane get them to the playoffs at 10-2? There's no question now. This was not that difficult a task. Clemson is a middling team, but they will see Ole Miss in a couple weeks. They'll see A&M, Alabama, all the usual suspects. But they were almost perfect. They played around with their food in the first couple of minutes, but I also came away really sad about the future for Dabo Swinney at Clemson.
0: Lane Kiffin took Ole Miss, who had never won, and put them right there on the starting line of maybe being a winner for a while. He leaves, and now he goes to a place where LSU has won, and he has more support, and he has more money, and now he might be a big problem for everybody on his schedule in the way the rest of the college football season.
1: Yeah, it's really interesting because it's difficult when you get a beatdown like that. Like you mentioned, it was 51-10. It's basically 51-3. They had kind of like a garbage touchdown at the end for Clemson to get it within, quote-unquote, 41 points. But it's difficult when there's a blowout like that to learn very much about, was this more about Clemson being bad, or was it that LSU is just that dominant? If LSU is just that dominant, then yeah, this could be the opening of you know, a historic era for Lane Kiffin. I think it's interesting that, you know, you opened this segment talking about how we've moved past court cases and stuff. In a very real way, that's what this blowout did for LSU, right? Because when I was on the air last week, it was all about the court cases, you know? Like, since that blowout, I haven't heard the names Daquan Wright or Xavion Harris at all. And that was all we wanted to talk about last week. But at the same time, you mentioned they have programs like, of course, Ole Miss and their SEC schedule coming up. So I still want to see how they look against some better competition before I'm really ready to write in ink that Lane Kiffin has LSU back in at the top.
0: Well, Lane Kiffin is an I told you so guy.
1: Oh, yes.
0: Talking with Holly Rowe, he had a little smack to talk because he wanted to tell everybody, talking about court cases and judges allowing him to have NFL and former NFL players on the field. I told you so.
3: Whatever, 38-0.
4: Thank you, coach.
3: Yep.
4: Good math.
3: Everything to say, not say. Imagine if we had pro players.
0: Imagine if we had pro players.
1: Yeah. Yeah. And so not only is he I told you so, he's a troll. Like he knows everybody is so mad about that prospect. So he threw that in there just to be like, yeah, you know, picture me now. You know, picture me rolling.
0: Are you a Terminator guy?
1: Oh, yeah.
0: I love the quote from the original Terminator. I'm going to assess it to Lane Kiffin now. He can't be bargained with. He can't be reasoned with. He doesn't feel pity or remorse or feel fear, and he absolutely will not stop ever until you are dead. And he killed the Tigers of Clemson on the field, and I think he is looking to be the Terminator for the SEC moving forward, and we now have a boogeyman in the SEC and in college football, which makes it a great narrative for people who are Tiger fans and for people who are not. All right, coming up is Tua time in Atlanta, but for how long? He's Andre Snellings. I am Home Team Brandon Leak. It's Freddie and Harry on ESPN Radio, the ESPN app, and Sirius XM Channel 80.
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0: and Harry here on ESPN Radio, ESPN app, and SiriusXM Channel 80. 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That's the song, Welcome to Atlanta, where the players play. Who's playing? We finally know who is going to be playing week one of the NFL season, which opens up this week as the Falcons will open up on the road in Pittsburgh against the Steelers. And today it is announced by Falcons head coach Kevin Stefanski that it will be Tua Tagovailoa who will be QB1 for the Atlanta Falcons. Here is the more interesting part, Andre. It won't be Michael Penix who will be QB2. It will be Cooper Rush who will be QB2 in Pittsburgh if something goes awry. And Michael Penix Jr. is inactive for week one for the Atlanta Falcons. Here is Falcons head coach Kevin Stefanski laying down the law and his depth chart for week one.
1: Report, Tua will start. Cooper Rush will be the backup. Mike Penix will be inactive. Really, really proud of those guys. And I told them this morning, I think those guys have worked like crazy all offseason, and they've pushed each other and they've supported each other. And that's what we'll do for Tua. We'll continue to support him and understand that this is a collective group that is constantly looking to help each other. So really enjoy that group, proud of them for what they've done, what they've been able to accomplish, and continue to obviously move forward and help our football team this week versus a very good opponent.
0: So after OTAs, mini camps, training camp, preseason, and the conclusion of preseason, it takes all of that, Andre, for the week one starter for the Atlanta Falcons to be named. And I got to tell you, it doesn't feel like Tua Tagovailoa won the job. It was they researched and looked at every single possibility to see if Michael Penix Jr. could go. He could not go. So the plan was plan B, to put in the veteran quarterback and then put in Cooper Rush as his backup on the road in week one.
2: Yeah, I mean, what you led with, I think, is the bottom line. Penix isn't ready to go yet. Like, he's returning from injury. He's trying to get up to speed and show that he's healthy enough. But he just wasn't healthy enough for week one. He's going to be inactive. And so, yeah, it feels like Tua won. Basically, he won the job by default. Like, his main competition wasn't available, so they had to go with Tua. I feel like this preseason, you mentioned the lead up and the camp and everything. After the preseason games, the first couple games, there was such a negative feeling about how Tua was playing that it feels like the Hawks, boy, another Atlanta Bird team.
0: Don't do them like that.
2: Yeah, it feels like the Falcons were like, okay, well, let's see, can we rush Penix back to see can we hand him the ball week one? He couldn't get there, so Tua gets at least 1 week in the regular season to try to show that he does still have it. That the guy who back in the day, remember back when we were all tanking for Tua? You know, like that guy is still in there somewhere and ready to throw for the Hawks. And for the Falcons. Dang it.
0: Folks are throwing a lot of them around, Andre. It was tank for Tua. Then it became March for Arch.
2: Yep.
0: We have seen stop playing for Saiyan. Don't score for Dante Moore. And then this morning I saw be bad for Trinidad. Trinidad Chambers now. As everybody's looking to the future. And that's my question. He's not starting Michael Penix Jr. He's not available in week one. So after week one, then what? Is Tua the temporary starter or is Michael Penix Jr. going to be thrown in no matter what when he is ready to go? And I think that is a big question because nobody knows, A, when he's going to be ready to go because he says he's just not 100% confident. And two, is it the better decision just to throw him in when he hasn't been tackled since week 10 of last year's regular season when he blew out his knee?
2: Yeah, I mean, I don't feel like the job is Michael Penix's to lose necessarily, but I do feel like the Falcons are keeping their options open to move to him as soon as he's ready. You know, I think they've very loudly been quiet about who the long-term starter is, and that speaks to Tua's insecurity in the role. Now, if he comes out and throws for 400 yards and 5 touchdowns and they win in week one – Well, then he'll have a little bit more job security than he has right now. But if he comes out and he's struggling, he's turning the ball over, the Falcons have trouble moving the ball because they've got skill position players galore. So if Tua's not able to take that kind of Cadillac of an offense and do some things with it, well, then, yeah, the calls for Michael Penix as soon as he can, you know, be healthy enough to do it will get louder and louder.
0: Here's Adam Schefter, ESPN senior NFL insider on the Pat McAfee show, talking about what went into the decision for the Falcons to start Tua week one.
3: Yeah, I think Tua was better than people have let on the media. I think they were pretty happy with him. And they also know that he didn't take all the reps with all the ones the way that he would have to get him ready. They were fine with Tua. They thought he did a good job, but Penix also did not have a chance to really distinguish himself, and it took him a while to get ready. And he still has only gone through a week of practice. It's been one 11-on-11 week of practice for him, so he needs more time to get ready. And I think that Penix, at some point in time, probably sooner rather than later, will get his crack and get his turn to be the starter. But they did not feel comfortable putting him out there right now, so much so that he's not even going to be the backup this week. Cooper Rush will be the backup, and Tua will be the starter. So that's how it's going to roll this week.
2: Okay, so I felt like this whole thing is interesting. My University of Michigan brethren, Adam Schefter, you know, has his report. He's the insider. He always has his finger on the pulse of what these teams are thinking. But the entire time he was talking about how the Falcons were pretty happy with what Tua was doing, my co-host Brandon Leak, who is in Atlanta, was shaking his head. And I've done shows with other Atlantaites, like Mark Zeno recently, who has also been very vocal about what they feel the sense of in Atlanta when it comes to Tua. So who's right, Mr. Home Team? Is it you on the scene, or is it Adam Schefter?
0: I think Adam Schefter is one of the best reporters in all of the business, and the tail end of Tua's progression in Atlanta is exactly what it was. I'm still stuck, admittedly, on what I saw the first preseason game, which was dog water. It was a dog water performance, and that's the best way I can put it, Andre. Now, yes, he had a chance to clean that up. It did look like, and how hard is it supposed to be for a veteran quarterback to go out and run a few series in preseason and get off the field? And yeah, we couldn't see that in week one. Now, the progression that happened in week three, we got a chance to see. Here is Michael Penix Jr. telling the world when he will be ready to play.
4: As of right now, like, I feel like it's still things that, you know, I want to get better at. I'm sorry. You know, obviously, just having that week of practice felt real good. I felt real comfortable, confident. But we still got a little bit of ways to go.
5: What hurdles do you have to clear, do you think?
4: Strength-wise, I want to be stronger. I want to be able to be out there and give the team 100%. And if I don't feel like I can do that, I don't want to. That's not fair for this team. That's not fair for this organization. I want to make sure whenever I am out there, I'm 100%. There's no doubt in my mind that, you know, I trust my knee and I trust to go out there and help this team win football game.
0: He's not right. And it only makes sense because this is his third time tearing up a knee. You make sure he's all the way right and then some, and then a week, and then 2 weeks in order for him to be somebody that can be counted on to stay healthy the rest of the year.
2: Yeah, and because, as you alluded to, this is his third time coming back from a major knee surgery, he should have a feel for it. It's not experience he wants, but he should have experience in knowing when he's ready to come back.
0: All right, coming up, when will we possibly see Michael Penix Jr.? We'll get into that next on Freddie and Harry. He is Andre Snellens. I'm Home Team Brandon Leak. It's ESPN Radio, the ESPN app, and Sirius XM Channel 80.
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19: Nick DeLuca, Labor Day baseball across the majors. Just one game in progress right now. The Padres and the Nationals in San Diego. Bottom eight. Padres lead it 3-2. Jackson Merrill has two RBI singles. Manny Machado knocking in a run as well. Padres trying to stay half a game behind the D-backs for the last NL wildcard spot after Arizona already won today. Earlier, Phillies wrapping their series with the Braves. Jesus Luzardo going the distance.
20: He swings at the first pitch and hits it in the air. Shallow left. Brandon Marsh coming in. He's got it. A complete game. Two-hit shutout for Jesus Luzardo. And the Philadelphia Phillies split the four-game set with the Atlanta Braves. They win this afternoon 1-0. A virtuoso performance from Luzardo.
19: Mike Farron here on ESPN Radio. Luzardo struck out 11 in the complete game. Kyle Schwarber going deep for a second straight day. Solo homer, the only scoring in the ballgame, his 43rd to lead the majors. Elsewhere, U.S. Open in Queens, men's bracket on Armstrong. Number 14 seed, American Lerner Tien taking on Karen Khachanov, headed into the second set there as those two battle into the third set, should say. Khachanov taking the first set 7-5. Tien bouncing back with a 6-4 win in set two. Iva Jovic and Coco Gauff on serve in the first set on Ash.
21: Hey, it's Michelle Smallman, and coming up Tuesday, as Patrick Mahomes prepares to return from an injury, will the Chiefs be able to regain control of the AFC or have the other teams pass them by? It's Unsportsmanlike, 6 a.m. Eastern, right here on ESPN Radio, ESPN2, and ESPNU.
0: The NFL begins this week, and every starter has been named, with the Falcons naming Tua Tagovailoa their starter. What does it mean for this week and for the rest of the season? We get into it here on Freddie and Harry with home team Brandon Leak and Andre Snellings here on ESPN Radio and the ESPN app. Time to talk to a man that covers the Falcons with great repute. He is Mark Raimondi, ESPN NFL Nation Falcons reporter, joining us here on Freddie and Harry. And Mark, right off of the rip, why is Tua the starter, and why is Michael Penix Jr. in street clothes for week one?
1: Well, first of all, thank you very much. Great repute. I don't think anyone has ever been about my coverage, so I really appreciate that.
0: I'll sign off
1: very much. Much appreciated. To answer your question, I really believe, guys, that Tua Tagovailoa was always going to be the starter in week one. And what I mean by that is I think they knew that Penix, it was a possibility that he would not be ready. They didn't know if he'd be cleared even by week one. He ended up getting cleared, of course, 2 weeks ago to do 11-on-11s, to do full practices. But it was 2 weeks ago, right? He's not ready for game action, and he said as much. And I think that was always the plan. I think where the kind of discrepancy, or where kind of the confusion came in, is that Tua did not play very well in the preseason or in training camp and practice. So I think they were maybe trying to give Penix a chance to potentially get back earlier. It did not happen, but I really do believe that it was always going to be Tua.
2: Okay, so from the outside, it feels like the Falcons have been building in an unusual way, because they've like stacked elite talent at all the skill positions on offense, but they don't have the definite answer at quarterback. At least that's what it seems like from the outside. From where you're sitting, do the Falcons have their next franchise quarterback in the building? Is it Tua? Is it Penix? Or is it somebody else that they're going to have to get after this?
1: Well, they're going to find out. And I think that's a lot about what this year is. I think this is a find out year. It's an evaluation year. I really believe that. Doesn't mean they're not going to win. Doesn't mean they're not going to potentially win the division or go to the playoffs. But I do think that the first year of this regime is an evaluation year. And one of the things that I think is a dead giveaway, guys, if that is the case, is look at all of the 1 year contracts that the Falcons signed players to in the offseason. I'm talking about every guy they signed, outside of maybe one or two, Jake Bailey, the punter, being one of them, were all one-year contracts. Going into 2027, even with paying Pitts and London and Bergeron and Bijan Robinson, they have the most cap space out of any team in the NFL going into the 2027 offseason. So this is very much a what do we have right now type of season. Is it Penix? You know, who could it be? Could it be Tua? They'd have to pay him if it was. But I really think this is an evaluation year, and then they're going to see what happens, and then they're going to go into the offseason with a clean slate and a whole lot of money to spend.
0: To that point, Mark, what if Tua wins? Does he automatically stay, or does Michael Penix Jr. automatically get in when he's ready to go because it is an evaluation year?
1: I fully believe that Michael Penix Jr. will be the starter on this team at some point. Now, I think if Tua plays well at the outset, I think they'll give him a shot, right? You know, they'll give him a chance. But if he doesn't, I think we'll see Penix somewhere in the first half of the season, and then it'll probably be his job. But it's hard to say. I think if you're the Falcons, you want to get as good of a look at Penix as you can, because Tua is under contract after this season. So, you know, they don't know what they're going to do with him. Are they going to, like, if he plays well, are they going to pay him? Are they going to pay him $30 million or even $15 million for next year? Who knows? Probably not. But Penix is still under contract for two more seasons with the potential of, the option year. So they got to see what they got, because this regime has not seen Penix in game action. They can watch him on film, but they didn't see it in person. And they're going to need to in order to determine what they're going to do next at quarterback.
2: Okay, Mark, I've got a completely self-serving question that I want to ask you as someone who's got a front row seat to the Falcons. I've got the number one pick in my keeper fantasy football league. Should I take Bijan Robinson, your guy, or Jahmyr Gibbs?
1: You got to take Bijan Robinson. And the reason why is I think that the quarterback situation, as we just discussed, is kind of in flux, right? It's still it's anybody's guess what it's going to look like in a few weeks. But the one thing that you can count on is Bijan Robinson. And if Tua is out there in the beginning of the season, we're talking about a guy that does not push the ball down the field very much. Did not look like he was able to do that at all, really, in training camp or in the preseason. So who is going to be the beneficiary of such a thing? Bijan Robinson, because he's going to be catching a lot of checkdowns from Tua Tagovailoa in these first few games if Tua is the starter. I think he is the guy at the number one pick for sure.
0: Mark Ramondi, ESPN NFL Nation Falcons reporter, joining us here on Freddie and Harry. What about the defense? You talked about all the one-year contracts on the team, a lot of them on the defensive side of the ball. Nearly 40 of the 57 sacks, which was a franchise record last year, gone with a turnover. What do the Falcons look like on defense week one against an Aaron Rodgers-led squad trying to make a Super Bowl run?
1: You know, it's going to be tough to get to the quarterback because they lost Jalen Walker in training camp, and he had 5.5 sacks last year. They're not going to have James Pierce Jr. for the first 8 games, and he had 10.5 sacks last year, right? So it's not going to be an easy thing. They have to kind of get through it with, like, some patchwork. They have, guys like Samson Ebukam, Cameron Thomas, kind of journeyman types they picked up on one-year contracts. I think we'll see Brandon Dorlus on the edge a little bit more than we did last year. He was more of an interior guy. But look for maybe the interior to get a little bit more pressure than it did last season. That's the reason why they got Jarvon Dexter last week from the Bears. They made a trade for him, and he was one of the better penetrating pass rushers on the interior of the defensive line last season in Chicago. And I think that's what they're looking for from him now.
0: Well, everybody's fired up to see what it's going to look like, and it's going to be a battle of teams trying to figure out what they are in week one, the Steelers and the Falcons, and now we'll just see how the quarterback situation plays out in Atlanta for the next 17 weeks. We appreciate your time, Mark, here on Freddie and Harry.
1: My pleasure, guys.
0: Mark Ramondi, ESPN NFL Nation Falcons reporter. There's a lot going on. The folks in Atlanta have been through much, Andre. Since the departure of Matt Ryan, we now will, for the 6th consecutive year, see a 6th different quarterback start on opening day. And when you start lining up the number and the names of quarterbacks that have played more than half this decade, it's been tough sledding. So for anybody who has anything negative to say about Falcon fans and how passionate the fan base is, this fan base has been through much. And guess what? They start off this season going through a little bit of adversity because the guy they thought was going to be starting will be in street clothes, Michael Penix Jr., week one.
2: Absolutely. And there are all types of questions, not even just Tua and versus Penix, but talking to Mark, it just sounds like the entire future of the position is really up for grabs. And when you look at the fact that they did end up keeping 4 quarterbacks, right? With Jack Strand sneaking into the quarterback room as well. Normally, what's the old expression? If you've got 2 quarterbacks and you don't have any quarterback, well, if you've got 4 quarterbacks, then, is it a negative number? I'm not sure. But, the Falcons have a lot of questions to answer. And as I alluded to, they have so much skill position talent that you really, as kind of like someone who doesn't have a dog in the fight, I hope that they find an answer because I want to see what this offense looks like if there's like a competent quarterback really running the show.
0: Well, the knock on both quarterbacks, Tua, the knock on him is he checks down a lot, looks at his first read, and then he's getting rid of the football. He won't push it down the field, which doesn't help all of the weapons you paid in Kyle Pitts and Drake London and Bijan Robinson coming out the backfield. They have Zachariah Branch out of the University of Georgia who could be, an underneath receiver. And then the book on Michael Penix Jr. is he's unable to stay healthy, and as of right now, he's a 59% passer. So he's only played in 14 games, but he's got the bigger arm. But he's not there a lot, and he just needs to work on a lot. So there are a lot of things going into the Atlanta Falcons. Plus, you got a new first-year coach in Kevin Stefanski. He's not calling the plays. It's his offensive coordinator, Tommy Reese. How does that work if he's swapping out quarterbacks or if Cooper Rush is in there because Tua gets hurt and Michael Penix Jr. isn't healthy? I mean, there's a whole lot going on, and it just needs to get to the football, and hopefully for Falcons fans, it'll be something consistent until Michael Penix Jr. gets back. All right, coming up, Did the officials get the call right in Ann Arbor Saturday night? We'll get to that. He is Andre Snellens. I'm home team Brandon Leak. It's Freddie and Harry on ESPN Radio and the ESPN app.
3: 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Coming up on Tuesday, the NFL season is finally here. 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So does Falcons running back Bijan Robinson. 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

0: back of the end zone, out of the back of the end zone. That's it. The game clock shows zeros.
1: I believe they're going to review to make sure that the game clock did indeed expire, which I think that it did.
0: And now they're going to review the last play. For what? I have no idea.
1: This one's coming down in the end zone. It is caught. Touchdown.
0: Michigan wins it on a Hail Mary with 1 second left in the game.
2: Well, yeah, obviously the extra second was huge.
3: Get the refs, get it right in Ann Arbor over the weekend. We're going to get into that now here on Freddie and Harry on ESPN Radio, the ESPN app, and SiriusXM Channel 80. It's home team Brandon Leak and Andre Snellings. I'm sorry. Dr. Andre Snellings. My wife also has a PhD, and I know you're not supposed to use it unless you're in an academic setting, but this is going to be an academic setting because we need to learn about what we saw in Ann Arbor, Dr. Snellings, because what we witnessed was subsection B, paragraph 2 of a rule in college, which ultimately turned out to be right. But how it comes across when in this day and age, people want information, they want to know explanation, and they want in real time to know what's going on, turned out to be very confusing as Michigan pulls a rabbit out of their hat or somewhere else as they were given 1 second back on the clock as time appeared to have expired as they are fighting to stay alive against an opponent that should have been inferior, and they escape Western Michigan's clutches 13-12 as Bryce Underwood is able to hit J.J. Buchanan for the 47-yard game-winning touchdown with 1 second placed back on the clock. I give Western Michigan and the MAC Conference a lot of kudos. They aren't playing victim. They aren't screaming and crying. They will accept the decision, but man, it was certainly controversial, and what we can't do is allow the controversy to let Michigan escape like they did the clutches of Western Michigan. First and foremost, Dr. Snellings, did they get the officials get it right?
4: Okay, like Kanye West, I'm going to answer your question. But first, it's funny that you bring up that I am Dr. Snellings because I became a doctor at the University of Michigan.
3: Oh, boy.
4: You know, I got my PhD from there, 2007. Yeah, so you say, did they get it right? I will say that during live action, I'm on a group chat with some of my friends. You know, we're friends from high school, so we all went to different schools. But
3: I would love to see a snapshot of some of those conversations.
4: Oh, my goodness. Yeah. And one of my partners, Cole, is like the biggest University of Michigan fan I know, you know, and they were like, they don't even torture me. And I'm an alum from there. They torture Cole when Michigan's not doing good. And all of the texts were like, Cole, never say anything about your program not cheating again. Like, they just completely just cheated. They gave the game to him. And there really wasn't, you know, watching live action, there was no response you could give. Because if you're watching the game and the replays that they're showing on the game, the clock hit zero. Like, the clock was all zeros before number 18 touched the ball. It looks like the game should be over. Now, I will say this morning, the only person in sports media that I've seen saying that the refs got it right is our own Heather Dinich. She was on Get Up this morning, and she said that if you look at the tape that the Big Ten was looking at, then they actually got it right. That the problem was the telecast, the clock on the telecast, it wasn't synced, and that's, I don't know. I wasn't in none of the rooms, but I do know as a Michigan alum, I've had my head down and just trying to be quiet so nobody asked me any questions because it sure looked like triple zeros to me.
3: Well, here is the sound at the Big House. The sound courtesy of 101.3 FM, The Brew and Doug Karsh from Learfield. They gave us the sound coming back, and you heard it was just confusion. There's only one conference right now that gets it right, and that's the ACC. When you are watching an ACC game, they not only go to the replay, they go to the microphones of the officials on the field, the officials at the replay center, and everybody watching an ACC game gets a chance to hear what is going on from start to the end of the decision. Here's Mia O'Brien from ESPN Radio on Sportsmanlike talking about how maybe the Big Ten needs to follow suit of the ACC.
5: That's where I was a little upset, just because after going out of their way to be transparent, to release that video, to also go out of their way to release, yes, the Stranger Things font with the statement, that's where I felt like the Big Ten, you're trying to do too much. Let that video, let that behind the scenes clip of your officials in the official game center going through this play, let that speak for itself, because now you're almost trying to defend yourself at nauseam to the point where we don't believe this is actually the right call.
3: It was controversial, and you don't want to go at the credibility of officials. They want to get it right. I'm just tell you how I felt when the final decision was rendered. I don't believe if it were reversed, if Western Michigan threw that ball, I don't believe they would have given them one more second and everybody would have gone home. Dr. Snellings.
4: Yeah, I mean, it's hard not to be cynical like that, right? Especially when the argument is essentially don't believe your lying eyes. Because all we could see was what was on TV. And on TV, the clock hit triple zeros. And, you know, before number 18 touched it. And so the game should have been over. And you know, Mia mentioned that to let the tape that the Big Ten release speak for itself. The problem with that tape is the clock that's on there, you're not looking at it live action. You know, it's not like it's in the background so you can see what happens. It's just kind of like a ghost clock that they've affixed there,
3: right,
4: that has a second on it. And so the only way, you know, basically you just have to believe them. Like, you either believe them or you don't. Like, there's no, they don't have any ground truth to be able to say, okay, well, you can see yourself that what the refs were looking at, you know, clearly there was a second. Well, no, we just have to take your word for it. And in this day and age, everyone is so cynical about everything, probably for good reason. It makes it difficult to say, don't believe your lying eyes, just believe us.
3: And like I said earlier, you can't allow this controversy to hide Michigan's problems.
4: Oh,
3: three turnovers, 276 total yards. You got Coach Kyle Whittingham in his first year saying that Bryce Underwood has to improve to keep his QB1 status. Oh, by the way, Oklahoma is up next. There are bigger problems than the worst victory in the history of Michigan football, in my opinion. They say there's no such thing as a bad win. Phooey, I say, because that is going to be a punishable victory, even if Michigan turns it around at the end of the year. If there's any tie, if there's any other conversation about them trying to get into the playoff, folks are going to remember that play.
4: Yeah, they will. So I was talking about my fellas group text. Before it even got to the Hail Mary, Cole, my friend that's the Michigan fan, had already thrown in the towel on the season. He had already texted at one point like, all right, well, fellas, I don't have to waste my time this year. You know, I don't have to go through the emotional ringer. I see what we are. You know, this is going to be a rebuilding year. And even though because of kind of the machinations of the finish line, Michigan ended up getting the win, I think Cole's sentiments still kind of stand. Like, unless something dramatic happens between now and the Oklahoma game, between now and the end of the season, I don't think we have to worry about, you know, Michigan not making the playoffs because of a tiebreaker. Like, they would have to be dramatically better moving forward. They still have to play after Oklahoma. They got to play Ohio State, and I feel like Indiana, and like the gauntlet of the Big Ten is just ridiculous. And so, you know, the team that struggled with Western Michigan like that really doesn't have any business on the field with some of the teams they'll have to play against. And so, you know, I'm hoping they turn it around. There was all types of positive vibes and hype about Underwood before he got there to be the quarterback last year. We've got a new coach this year in Kyle Whittingham that, you know, was the man forever in Utah. I'm hopeful as a U of M alum that they turn it around, but what they showed this weekend, even before the Hail Mary, was not what we hoped to see.
3: Yeah, 13 points.
4: Yeah.
3: 13. 16 points.
4: Against Western Michigan.
3: In the Big House, week one against Western Michigan. Bryce Underwood already going through a lot of criticism last year. And I'm like, why are you doing this to a freshman? Now he's been through that. You have to come out and do much better. And if they don't do much better quickly, the schedule is not going to favor them, as you were just pointing out. And they are going to be in some big, big trouble really quickly if they don't get their feet on their ground and they don't get the turnovers corrected. Coming up is Dabo Swinney and his job in trouble at Clemson. We'll get to that next here on Freddie and Harry on ESPN Radio and the ESPN app.
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